0: opinion poll conducted over the weekend shows support for Prime Minister Takaichi Sano's cabinet has edged down from last month. The approval rating fell 2 percentage points to 58%. The disapproval rating rose 1 point to 27%. The poll also asked whether the imperial house law should be revised during the current Diet session. One proposal would allow female members to retain their imperial status after marriage. Another proposal would allow male descendants in the paternal line of former imperial branches to join the imperial family through adoption. 38% said the law should be revised. 41% said there was no need. 21% were undecided or did not respond. The number of foreign visitors to Japan's capital hit an all-time high last year. The Tokyo Metropolitan Government estimates nearly 29 million people from overseas visited the city in 2025. That's up 15.6% from 2024. Overall, about 509 million people, including Japanese travelers, visited Tokyo in 2025. That's an increase of 0.9% from the previous year. Japan's major beer makers are focusing more on growing overseas markets as domestic demand is expected to fall due partly to the country's shrinking population. Sapporo Breweries and Danish beer maker Carlsberg Group will form a joint venture in December. They aim to boost sales in six countries and regions in Asia. Sapporo Breweries president Tokimatsu Hiroshi has this to say.
1: 海外市場で同時にですね
2: It would take quite a long time to build a solid sales network in overseas markets on our own. We believe the tie-up is a strategic solution to this issue and will achieve growth more efficiently and speedily.
0: Asahi Group Holdings said last year it will acquire the beer and liquor business of British beverage giant Diageo in Kenya, Tanzania, and Uganda. Japanese wheelchair tennis player Oda Tokito has won the Wimbledon men's singles title for the second straight year. Oda is the world's top-ranked player. The 20-year-old defeated second-ranked Alfie Hewitt of Britain in straight sets in the final. It's Oda's third Wimbledon success and a sixth consecutive Grand Slam singles title. It follows Japanese player Kamiji Yue's win in the women's singles final. Her first Wimbledon title also earned her a career Golden Slam for winning all four Grand Slams and a Paralympic gold medal in 2024. This is Asian View from NHK World Japan.
3: This is Fresh Air. I'm Tanya Mosley. Over the past year, we've watched ICE agents arrest immigrants at traffic stops, outside schools, even at the routine check-ins people attend to stay in compliance. And in the past week, two of these attempted detentions turned deadly. Agents shot and killed two men in their vehicles, a construction worker in Houston, and on Monday, a man in Biddeford, Maine. ICE agents are reportedly now arresting some 2,000 people a day. But the arrests are only part of what we've seen. My guest, New Yorker staff writer Jonathan Blitzer, takes us inside what happens next. Some spend weeks or months in detention, and others are deported to countries they've never set foot in. His latest reporting is from the country's largest immigrant detention center, a sprawling complex of tents built on a military base in El Paso, designed to hold up to 5,000 people. Through the stories of families separated and the detainees themselves, Blitzer documents how the conditions at these centers have become a form of enforcement. Detention not as a place where people wait for their cases to be decided, but as a tool to pressure them to abandon those cases and accept deportation. Jonathan Blitzer covers immigration, politics, and foreign affairs for The New Yorker. He's also the author of Everyone Who Is Gone Is Here, The United States, Central America, and the Making of a Crisis. His new article is titled Locked Away. Jonathan Blitzer, welcome back to Fresh Air.
4: Thanks again so much for having me.
3: Okay, so before we get into what you found, please orient us on the scale of this. With ICE arresting thousands of people a day, how many people do you estimate might be in detention right now?
4: At this point, there are more than 60,000 people being held in ICE detention centers across the country. A few months ago, it was as high as 70,000. To give listeners a sense just of an immediate context for that, when Trump first took office in January of 2025, that detention population was around 39,000. So it's exploded in the last year and a half. And it's, you know, coincided with, unsurprisingly, a whole host of horrors that have been reported from inside these detention centers, and all kinds of statistics that demonstrate just how dangerous the conditions inside have become, the most obvious of which is that deaths in ICE detention are way up. There have been 52 since Trump took office a second time. You know, the comparable numbers that we've seen are things that haven't emerged in decades. And then when you look even more specifically at those deaths, a significant number of them are suicides. To give you a sense, of course, of just how utterly desperate and horrified people are inside detention.
3: You were able to get a lens into this detention center in El Paso, the largest so far, through some of those who have spent time in there. And your piece opens with a man named Ray, who is originally from Cuba. Tell us about him. Who is he, and why had he been checking in with ICE for years as a condition of staying in this country?
4: Yeah, Ray came to the United States in 1994, along with 30,000 other Cubans who fled the country that year alone and came on makeshift rafts. It was known as the Rafters Crisis. And he spent, when he was first interdicted by the U.S. Coast Guard in 1994, he spent about 11 months on the U.S. naval base, Guantanamo Bay, in Cuba, before he was eventually released to live with his father, who had emigrated to the United States in 1980. His father lived in El Paso. And the conditions there with his father grew tense. He had arrived with his half-brother, who wasn't his father's biological son. There was tension between the two of them. And eventually, Ray and his brother leave his father's house, live in a church in El Paso for a very brief period, then relocate to Austin. And before long, Ray finds himself back in Miami, where a number of people he knew from Havana had begun to start an American life for themselves. And for those years, I mean, you're talking about someone who, in Ray's case, is in his early 20s, has been overwhelmed by everything that's happened to him. He got into trouble and eventually got arrested for his involvement in a robbery, served a 5-year prison term in Florida, and then was released. And after his release, because the Cuban government didn't have any sort of relationship with the United States, it didn't accept Cuban immigrants whom the United States would have wanted maybe to deport. And so as a result, he was authorized to continue to live in the United States on the condition that eventually he start to check in with a local ICE office as part of a program that ICE had, which essentially recognized that it was impossible for ICE to detain and deport everyone who might be in some sort of complicated standing with immigration law. And so for years, including after he relocated to El Paso in 2014, he would every several months check in with his local ICE officer and, you know, more or less live an ordinary life. And I should say that, you know, for years, even before the second Trump administration comes into office, Ray's friends would always give him a hard time and say, you are the most naive person on, you know, the planet to think that, you know, you just keep checking in and nothing's going to happen. They're never going to try to arrest you. And he was always really principled in his response to them. He said, look, we made mistakes in our past. And the only way to kind of outrun those mistakes is to try to do things the right way. And so that was what was happening in his life when, you know, in 2016, he gets married to someone who he meets in El Paso. That woman had then a 1-year-old son who Ray adopts as his own. He and the son become very, very close. And they have a life together as a family until October of 2025, when at one of these routine check-ins that he'd been doing for decades at this point, he gets detained and from there gets sent to Camp East, Montana. And that's really where the nightmare begins for him.
3: So, okay, so Ray is detained. He's in this this tent city almost at Fort Bliss. And he is immediately alarmed at what he saw. I mean, this is a man, as you said, had been at Guantanamo after, you know, after fleeing Cuba. So he has seen the inside of one of these places. What did he see in those first hours that really worried him?
4: Yeah, he has a really interesting perspective on all of this, because of the experience he had at Guantanamo and because of the experience he had in federal prison. And so he's used to a general sense of order. I mean, this is a guy who's a survivor. This is a guy who's tough, who's been through a lot. He's not expecting to be kind of treated in an overly sensitive way, but he's expecting there to be a certain baseline sense of order and regulation to the experience in detention. And that from the very start is clearly not the case at Camp East Montana. And so it immediately sets off kind of an alarm in his head that there's something off here. So for instance, you know, he arrives there. He spends his first night with 20 other guys sleeping essentially on the floor of what is a kind of de facto holding cell before they're then transferred to these individual tents. Each tent has maybe a dozen or so units in it. And, you know, the first thing he says to the guards when he's taken into custody is, listen, I've got a medical condition. I've got diabetes. I've got high blood pressure. I was recently hospitalized like a couple of months before in New Mexico. I had sepsis. Doctors had to insert a catheter. You know, my health situation is very delicate. And all I ask is that you check in with my wife, who has access to my medication at home. And the first thing they said to him in response to that very straightforward expression of concern about his own medical situation was, yeah, we're not going to do that. And so he's already beginning to become uneasy. And then, you know, over the next couple of weeks, not only is he systematically denied his medication, even as he starts to feel increasingly sick, but he also sees other people in his tent being mistreated. Someone, for example, who comes in a wheelchair, who can't make it to a top bunk, but at the time that this man comes wheeling in, the beds are all the bottom bunks are occupied, and someone just throws him a mattress, and the guy sleeps on the floor because the guards don't bother to try to, you know, improve the situation. You know, Ray is seeing all of this stuff, and is most alarmed by the level of chaos, and that, I think, you know, above all for him, given his experience, was, I think, the indicator that something here was awry.
3: Abnormal, but would he go so far to say that the conditions were inhumane?
4: Well, I mean, we haven't even spoken about the conditions themselves, which, yes, I think, objectively speaking, are inhumane. By the time Ray gets there, it's October of 2025. It should be said about the facility before Ray gets there that a large number of detainees who were held at Camp East Montana were being held there while construction was going on at the facility itself. And so, you know, in August, September, there are people, and we have a, thanks to the American Civil Liberties Union, which took a bunch of declarations early on, we have testimony from detainees who describe essentially there being dust coming into the tents, people coughing, people not being able to breathe, people getting sick, the water working sporadically, toilet and sewage water leaking into the living area. You know, the toilets and the eating and sleeping area are all in a small confined space inside these tents. And so, you know, leaks from the bathroom are seeping into where detainees are eating and sleeping. In the early days, the outside recreation area isn't set up yet, so people aren't allowed outside at all.
3: For weeks.
4: For weeks on end. The phone booths or visitation booths where people are supposed to be able to meet with lawyers and family members aren't set up, and so people are completely cut off from the outside world. The tablets that detainees are meant to use to communicate with lawyers and family members don't work. So people are essentially being held kind of incommunicado in conditions that are, you know, increasingly alarming. Medical care as a general matter doesn't exist. One after another person described to me essentially that anytime you had any sort of physical problem, if you complained loudly about it, they'd give you Advil, but that was the extent of it. No one got seen by a doctor. People with medical conditions who needed medication, with chronic conditions, were essentially ignored. you know, there weren't, there were, there was infrequent cleaning of the tents themselves. And so a lot of the detainees had to do it themselves, sometimes with their own clothes. So there's testimony from detainees who are wiping up, you know, sort of fetid bathroom water with their own underwear. I mean, every manner of horror. And you know, we can get into this, but essentially these problems kind of evolve or devolve, depending on how you look at it, over the course of several months. By the time Ray gets there in October, four of the five tents at Camp East Montana have been built. And so there's still construction going on, but it's not as notable for him, say, as it was for someone who arrived there in August when it essentially was an open construction site.
1: Right, right. Okay, so, yeah, we're going to get into that. But I'm just thinking everything that you described, this isolation, this medical neglect, it really lands on really your argument of this entire piece that these conditions aren't incidental, because a former senior ICE official told you that the government's goal is to make detention look and feel so bad that people leave. It sounds like suffering is the strategy.
4: I think that's exactly right. And I think that's been the case all across the country. And it's actually had a demonstrable effect on the rate at which people abandon cases. And this is well beyond, say, Camp East Montana, although it's obviously especially true in Camp East Montana. You know, there's a woman whom I'm sure we'll talk about, who named Lydia, who was also detained at Camp East Montana, who basically described that half of the women in her unit eventually agreed to their own deportation because they just couldn't stand the conditions anymore. And that, of course, is true all across the country. And you know, different groups, Human Rights Watch has an excellent report documenting the rates at which people in the New York tri-state area, for instance, have abandoned their legal cases because the conditions where they're being held are so inhumane. But that's very much the idea. And one of the interesting kind of trends that you hear in talking to people who've been held in ICE detention during the current administration is, for all of the neglect, for all of the general mistreatment, and for the general absence of, you know, ICE officers on the scene. So, for example, at Camp East Montana, one of the strangest realities of being there is you're actually interacting most commonly with independent contractors who have different jobs, because there are all these subcontractors providing different services at the facility. So actually speaking to someone who is an ICE official who can give you information about your case is difficult. But the trend is that when those officials appear, they appear to do one thing. It's to say to people, okay, who's ready to leave? Who's ready to end this? And it's very much part of
1: the larger
4: design. Yeah. Mm-hmm. Yeah, of what the administration is doing.
1: Let's take a short break. If you're just joining us, my guest is Jonathan Blitzer, staff writer for The New Yorker. His new article, Locked Away, takes us inside the country's largest immigration detention center, a tent complex built on a military base at Fort Bliss in El Paso. We'll continue our conversation after a short break. This is Fresh Air.
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1: This is Fresh Air, and today I am talking with New Yorker staff writer Jonathan Blitzer about his new article, Locked Away. It's an inside account of Camp East Montana, the country's largest immigrant detention facility, a complex of tents on an army base in El Paso, built to hold up to 5,000 people. Blitzer's reporting follows detainees and their families as they navigate a system where the conditions themselves, the lack of medical care, the isolation, the indefinite waiting, have become a tool to pressure people to accept deportation. Okay, Jonathan, part of why Ray's account and some of the others that you've spoken to is important is that until you started reporting this story, very few people outside of El Paso even knew that this place existed. And this is the largest immigrant facility in America. How is that possible?
4: Well, you know, I think over the course of my reporting on this, there was more and more attention paid to the conditions there. And there was some great reporting from other outlets, the Washington Post above all, really, documenting how, for example, in the first, 60 days of this facility's existence, there were 50 code violations related to all of the mismanagement that we've gotten into. And then there was a period in between December of 2025 and January of 2026 when in a span of, maybe 40 plus days, there were three deaths at Camp East Montana. And I think there was one of those three deaths, which ICE claimed initially had been a suicide or an aborted suicide, caused, I think, the most national attention because the El Paso County medical examiner revealed in an autopsy that the cause of death had been homicide, had been, chest compression and, asphyxiation.
1: This person that you're talking about, of the three people who died there, this is Geraldo Lunes Campos, right? His story actually is... He had asthma. He repeatedly asked for medication. Walk us through what happened the night that he died in particular.
4: Yeah, he had a bunch of different medical conditions. First of all, he had asthma and needed an inhaler. But he also suffered from bipolar disorder, depression, anxiety. So he also took medication for that. And we now know that he was being denied his medicine across all of these different conditions. And, I should just say, too, that in September of 2025, there were so many complaints that were emerging about the conditions at Camp East Montana that two government bodies sent officials to conduct a site visit and see for themselves what was going on. One of them came from the Government Accountability Office, and the other came from ICE itself. And I spoke to one of the officials who visited the facility back in September to conduct this site visit. And this official said to me that when they came back, their kind of number one warning that they tried to relay up the chain was, someone is going to die here. Someone is going to commit suicide here. None of the cells that are meant to hold people who are at risk of committing suicide or who have threatened to commit suicide are sort of proofed against their doing so. And then you fast forward a couple of months to the case of Geraldo Lunes Campos, who, again, has been complaining consistently about how they've denied him his psychiatric medication. But then in early January, on January 2nd, a number of other detainees hear him complaining about the fact that the guards are not giving him his inhaler for asthma. And the guards threaten to throw him into solitary, which, by the way, is something that an experience that Ray had, too. When he repeatedly said, look, I need medication for my diabetes, they said, if you keep giving us problems, we're going to throw you in solitary. And he would say, as Lunes Campos did, fine, throw me in solitary. Just give me my medication. And so people heard Lunes Campos saying as much. And that was essentially the last that the general population saw or heard from him. And the testimony of at least five other detainees who were being held in this row of cells for solitary confinement either heard or even saw what happened next, which was essentially that a bunch of guards, in trying to restrain Geraldo Lunes Campos, essentially choked him to death. And his last words were, "I can't breathe. You're choking me." Mm-hmm. Basically begging for his life.
1: Our guest today is Jonathan Blitzer from The New Yorker. If you or someone you know may be considering suicide or is in crisis, call or text 988 to reach the Suicide and Crisis Lifeline. We'll be right back after a short break. I'm Tanya Mosley, and this is Fresh Air.

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2: This is Fresh Air. I'm Tanya Mosley, and my guest today is Jonathan Blitzer, a staff writer for The New Yorker who covers immigration. We're talking about his new article, Locked Away, an inside account of the largest immigrant detention facility in the country, a complex of tents on the grounds of Fort Bliss, an army base in El Paso that the government calls Camp East Montana. Blitzer's reporting follows the people held there and the families on the outside trying to reach them. Three men died at the facility this past winter in a span of 6 weeks. Blitzer is also the author of Everyone Who Is Gone Is Here, which examines the origins of the immigration crisis in Central America and the United States. I think one of the astounding aspects of your reporting is that ICE, these representatives who came to look at conditions, they were unaware of many of these problems because the agency never inspected the facility before sending people there. I mean, that's a violation of their own policy, right?
3: That's right. And that came out in this government accountability report that was published earlier this summer. Exactly as you say. I mean, that is a straightforward violation of ICE's own policy.
2: I guess I'm just also trying to understand. It sounds like the government has violated its own rules about the building of these detention centers, the steps that are supposed to be taken. I mean, Congress has the authority to inspect these facilities, right? You write about Representative Veronica Escobar, who represents El Paso, basically fighting to get inside. She couldn't even get inside to do her job at first. Why did that happen? And what actually happened in her case?
3: I'm really glad you mentioned this because this is a major trend also nationwide where members of Congress by law have the right to make what are known as unannounced visits at these facilities. But essentially, when members of Congress, and in this case, when Congresswoman Veronica Escobar tries to gain access to this facility, she's just simply denied access, which is something that ICE legally can't do. And in fact, a federal judge in the lawsuit I just mentioned, a federal judge sided with the plaintiffs, with these Democratic lawmakers, saying, no, the government has to allow members of Congress, who, of course, are in charge of appropriating money for exactly these detention centers, to visit said detention centers and have a look at the conditions. So in the case of Congresswoman Escobar, it's particularly interesting because she gets wind of the fact in early August that there are people being held at this facility. And she contacts ICE and requests a site visit and, you know, is denied, but is specifically written an email, I believe it was August 8th, in which ICE says, this facility hasn't opened yet. It's not open for business yet. And so therefore you can't come. You know, the official open date is August 17th. Now, we now know that at the time that ICE sent that email to her, there were already 15 people being held at Camp East Montana. And when I spoke to an administration official about this, the official said to me, yeah, as far as we all knew, the date that this facility was supposed to open was August 17th. And then ICE just brought people there early.
2: I want to go back to what happened to Ray, who we were talking about at the top of the hour. He ended up signing the papers for deportation. And very quickly after he signed those papers, he was in Mexico, which is a country he'd never, or he wasn't from, because he's from Cuba originally. And you visited him a few months ago. Describe what you found.
3: Yeah, Ray and I met in Ciudad Juarez in Mexico, right across the border from El Paso. And, you know, the first thing I want to say is the reason he agreed to be removed was because they continually denied him his diabetes medication, and he actually feared for his life.
2: He thought he was going to die. He might die there.
3: Yeah, he said to me, you know, look, I could survive a couple of weeks without my meds, but I'm not seeing any indication that this is changing. I'm meeting people in my unit who've been here for months on end. At that point, you know, the diabetes medication he was on, a number of other pills he needed to take for blood pressure and other things, he's just not getting. He's in bed. He's got these splitting headaches. He's not able to urinate, which has actually been a problem he's had before that's led to his hospitalization. And there's a specific moment where he thinks, you know, if I were to collapse, if I were to go into shock of some sort, the same people right now are not even letting me see a doctor or not even letting me have my own medication. And he had, you know, doctors write to the facility. I mean, basically, there was no question about what his needs were. He says, you know, if these people are treating me this way now, what would happen if I had suddenly a medical emergency and had to be taken to an emergency room or hospital? Would they send me? And so his feeling after 6 weeks was, I have to save myself. And I am at, you know, I am at mortal risk staying here any longer. And so when the ICE official who made these regular trips to his unit to ask who was ready to be deported made his, you know, visit in December to Ray's unit, Ray finally said, you know what? I'm ready. I have to get out of here. I have to save myself. And as you mentioned, within 72 hours, he's gone. And, you know, he said to me when we met in person, he said, you know, it's incredible how when ICE actually wants to do something, you see how fast it happens. He and I met in April, and I was fascinated by the dynamics of where he is in relation to his family, because, you know, anyone who knows the region, you know, the West Texas, northern Mexico borderlands, knows that El Paso and Ciudad Juarez are sister cities. They're pressed together. They're sort of two parts of one whole. He's geographically not far from his family, but the strains are legion, really, because, you know, for one thing, crossing the border as a practical matter takes hours. You also have the reality that Ray's wife, whom I call Sarah in the story, who is an incredible person, is essentially having now to support two families. You know, she's got her son in El Paso and herself in El Paso, and she has to support Ray because Ray has just arrived in Mexico. He doesn't have legal papers to work in Mexico. There's, you know, really slim work prospects to begin with in northern Mexico. So his wife, Sarah, is paying for his rent. That's $500 a month right there. She's trying to pay for some of his basic living expenses. And she's also trying to keep her family afloat on the El Paso side of the border. So she's leading this double life. He feels, you know, this is someone who's not used to being kind of incapacitated in this way. He can't easily work. He's completely isolated. He basically knows no one in the city. And so when I saw him in April, all of these tensions were apparent, but they've actually grown much more acute since then. You know, there have been stretches where he's gone without food because he doesn't feel like he can impose any more on his wife to send money because she's maxed out north of the border. And so you basically have two people who are spun in totally different directions and who are consumed by their own respective traumas and tragedies.
2: If you're just joining us, my guest is Jonathan Blitzer, staff writer for The New Yorker. We're talking about his new article, Locked Away, which takes us inside Camp East Montana, the largest immigrant detention center in the country, built on an army base at Fort Bliss in El Paso. We'll be back right after a break. This is Fresh Air.
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2: This is Fresh Air. And today we are talking about the Trump administration's mass detention campaign with New Yorker staff writer Jonathan Blitzer. His new article, Locked Away, is an inside account of Camp East Montana in El Paso, Texas, that holds more people than any other immigration detention facility in the country. I want to bring in another person from your piece, Lydia. She's a mother and a grandmother from Minnesota who was driving to work one morning in January when she was pulled over. Tell us what happened to her.
3: Yeah, it's January morning, 5:45. Lydia works worked at the time as a cleaner at a retirement home in a town in Minnesota, maybe about 30 miles outside of Minneapolis. And she realizes suddenly that there are two ICE cars behind her, and she gets pulled over, and she happens to be on a Zoom while she's driving. It's piping in through her car speakers, you know, it's on Bluetooth or whatever. And it's a morning prayer session that she does with her husband and a number of other community members and a group of nuns. And actually, the way she informed her family that she was being arrested was she said on this Zoom, "I'm being arrested." And her husband, who was already at his job working, this is 5:45 in the morning, hears that and calls their son. So Lydia has three kids. One has DACA. Two are U.S. citizens, but one is a minor. And the oldest son, Alexis, who's 21 and a U.S. citizen, he is the family's, you know, kind of emissary to the outside world during moments like this. I mean, he is the only one, basically, who is on, you know, unquestioned legal footing.
2: Right. He's solid legal footing, but he's also helping them navigate their way through what they had already been afraid might happen to them. So she's arrested. She's held in a van disguised to look like a construction vehicle. It has ladders. It has fluorescent vests displayed in the windows. And I bring that up because this detail stopped me. It stopped me because it means that these operations are happening around us, and many of us don't even know it.
3: I'm glad it called out to you that detail, because it's an incredibly striking detail. I mean, even before the current Trump administration, ICE has engaged in practices that are, you know, misleading, probably, to put it most politely, to try to convince people, say, to open their doors and so on. But what we're seeing now, of course, is a level of unfettered behavior that certainly I haven't seen in my lifetime, which is, you know, not only plainclothes agents in, you know, wearing masks, driving, you know, unmarked cars.
2: Right, which we've
3: essentially
2: seen
3: abducting
2: of those.
3: People on the streets.
2: Yeah. Yes.
3: That's right. That's right. In this case, you know, Lydia and this other man are being held in this van. And the idea is to try to cause as little outward disruption as possible while these agents continue to try to make more arrests. And Alexis, her son, you know, drives over to the site of where she was arrested immediately. He gets there while they're still taking her away. He says to them, "Listen, I'm a member of the National Guard." He's a member of the Minnesota National Guard. And in fact, last year, Lydia had put in a special application for a form of legal relief based on the fact that he was a member of the Minnesota National Guard.
2: Do you have evidence, or have you, in her case or others, that the application itself actually flagged ICE?
3: I don't know. In this case, I have to say plainly, I don't know. I mean, I do think one of the scariest things for hundreds of thousands of people who are in this country actually lawfully. I mean, we're talking about people who have temporary protected status, people who entered under Biden-era parole programs, people who formally applied for asylum, is that these are all people who have interacted with the federal government, who have willingly given their information to the federal government, which now is most certainly being weaponized against them. And one of the trends that we have seen that I can speak to with authority is that people who have interacted with another agency at the Department of Homeland Security, it's called Citizenship and Immigration Services, USCIS is the full acronym, people who show up for routine appointments there, legal adjustment interviews, fingerprinting appointments, green card interviews, naturalization interviews, citizenship interviews, is that some people are actually getting arrested by ICE agents at those appointments. So there is some collusion between this other agency that administers the legal immigration system and ICE, which is enforcing immigration laws and making arrests. So that is a definite reality across the board. I don't know in Lydia's case specifically if that's what happened or if she was flagged. I mean, the other reality in all of this, a darker reality in some ways, is there is also rampant racial profiling that is at the center of so much of the administration's enforcement agenda. And in fact, the U.S. Supreme Court basically gave ICE the green light to use race, to use the fact that someone speaks Spanish as one element of their decision to pull someone over. Mm-hmm. And so that's also a possibility in this case.
4: Right. It's gone well beyond those who have criminal records. It is those who are visibly from other places.
3: That's right.
4: And her story, she shares, her family shares with you that, I mean, she witnessed and she experienced within the detention center real pressure for her to sign to be deported. And to be deported where specifically?
3: Well, Lydia's from Mexico. Mm-hmm. And so, you know, unlike, for example, someone from Cuba who faces this really grisly prospect of being deported to Mexico, which is something that's happened in large numbers, of Cubans being sent to Mexico and basically now being stuck in a country where they don't have legal status and they're back at square one only in Mexico. For Lydia, the threat was that she would be worn down to such a point that she would just agree to be sent back to Mexico. And one of the things that Alexis said to her, her son said to her, the moment that she was arrested was, like, Mom, don't sign anything. And she repeats that over and over in her head. And, you know, she is basically determined not to be pressured into leaving. And this at a time, of course, when half of the people in her unit agree to be deported. You know, Lydia, as someone who was arrested in Minnesota as part of Operation Metro Surge, was basically shunted to Texas at a time when the administration was using Camp East Montana to deal with the high number of arrests that it was making in another state. And so the fifth and final tent that was constructed at Camp East Montana was used largely, if not entirely, for people who were arrested in Minnesota. There was already chaos, you know, reigning at Camp East Montana, but they're going to all of whatever protocols, however meager they were, are out the window for this population. And so it was 3 weeks before Lydia actually got the full health screening that you normally get when you enter a facility. So she, for 3 weeks, was essentially wearing the clothes that she was arrested in. She slept at night in the jacket that she was arrested in. At one point, she got COVID in her tent and only found out later that that tent was full of people with COVID, and jail authorities put up signs outside the tent to warn contractors not to go in there because people had COVID, but the people inside the tent weren't told. So she has COVID. She's going through all of this. And, you know, again, it reinforces a point you made earlier that I can't stress enough, which is the administration is using immigration detention to try to effectuate this goal of forcing more deportations. Immigration detention, it cannot be said enough, is not supposed to be punitive. This is not like someone who's been arrested for a crime and who is serving a prison sentence that is part of that person's punishment. The idea of an immigration infraction is it is a civil infraction. And you can't use I mean, it sounds almost quaint to say under the circumstances, but the government cannot weaponize detention. I mean, legally, morally, cannot weaponize immigration detention as a way of trying to punish people and engineer outcomes.
4: Our guest today is Jonathan Blitzer from The New Yorker. We'll be right back after a short break. I'm Tanya Mosley, and this is Fresh Air.

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1: Would it be weird to take someone else's autobiography and make your own improvements on it? George Sell didn't think so. We'll hear his expansive orchestral rewrite of Bedřich Smetana's String Quartet, his musical autobiography, From My Life, on the next performance today from 8 p.m.
0: Coming up at 8 p.m.
2: This is Fresh Air. I'm Tanya Mosley, and my guest today is Jonathan Blitzer, a staff writer for The New Yorker who covers immigration. We're talking about his new article, Locked Away, an inside account of the largest immigrant detention facility in the country, a complex of tents on the grounds of Fort Bliss, an army base in El Paso that the government calls Camp East Montana. Blitzer's reporting follows the people held there and the families on the outside trying to reach them. Three men died at the facility this past winter in a span of 6 weeks. Blitzer is also the author of Everyone Who Is Gone Is Here, which examines the origins of the immigration crisis in Central America and the United States. I think that, you know, many Americans believe that immigration enforcement is broken. It's been broken for generations and to a certain extent. And there are all of these different challenges that each administration seems to have a hard time trying to get a hold of. Now, this government's plan is bigger than Camp East Montana. They're planning to spend billions of dollars to build even more warehouses across the country. A lawyer you spoke to said Camp East Montana is a crystal ball into what the warehouses will look like. So what should we understand about what is coming?
3: You know, I think one of the things, as someone who covers this stuff, I'm increasingly aware of the degree to which it sounds like a cliche to say, you know, for as long as the system is broken, these populations are unspeakably vulnerable and the country needs to have this reckoning. I think if I had to boil down what's happening now that's sort of most alarming and that I think is going to continue to get worse and worse in the months ahead, there are a few kind of categories that this administration has redefined. The first is the current administration is actually trying to effectively delegalize people right now. So, you know, when you talk about someone like Lorenzo Salgado, who was shot by an ICE agent in Houston recently, this is someone who's lived in the country for 30 years, who didn't have a criminal record, but a family, who was like doing basically everything someone could possibly do under the circumstances, and who, you know, couldn't regularize his status because the system is broken beyond repair and the politics stand in the way of fixing the system. You have people who, you know, have applied for asylum and who are arrested at immigration court while they're actually appearing before a judge, who wind up in a place like Camp East Montana, treated miserably and in many cases agree to be deported, et cetera. But then you have people who actually have some form of status, whether it's temporary protected status, whether it's any number of forms of status, deferred action for childhood arrivals, DACA, that the current administration is trying to strip away from people. So the administration is actually not just preying on a population that's already undocumented, but it's actually trying to widen the population of people who can be targeted.
2: You know, I mean, one other thing I was just thinking about, Jonathan, I mean, you brought it up briefly, but beyond the lawyers, there are people stepping in where the system seems to fall short. There are these organizations that help raise money. There are these church groups. Did you come away thinking that there is headway, there is progress being made to help, at least on the individual level, people who are being detained?
3: I'm actually glad you asked about that, because one of the strange emotions you have reporting these stories is, on the one hand, you're confronting some of the most unimaginable things being done to people by the system, you know, by the government. But then you're also meeting people who are incredibly generous and committed in trying to fill this void left by the government. And there are organizations, you know, in El Paso especially, I have to say, there's an organization called Las Americas Immigrant Advocacy Center, which was involved specifically in helping Ray and his family, but has helped, you know, countless others that operate on a shoestring budget, and that basically do every single thing within their power to try to bring human dignity to families who are put through this kind of churn. There's another organization called La Estrella del Paso, which, interestingly, and I think this is also revealing of a general national trend, you know, they do a lot of work. You know, there are very few organizations or people who get into these facilities. I mean, what we know about what's happening inside these facilities is very limited. It's very hard to get information out. And so La Estrella del Paso is one of the organizations that has lawyers going in regularly. It does critical work. And a big part of its institutional program involves helping give legal representation to unaccompanied children. And the Trump administration has canceled that, its historic contracts, the federal government's contracts with an organization like this one, and in fact owes this organization almost $1 million that it's refusing to pay. And there's an ongoing case in federal court in which a judge basically sided with this organization, and the Trump administration is just ignoring them. And this organization is facing closure, essentially. And when you think about what the knockdown effects of that would be, it's terrifying, because, you know, an organization like that is, you know, helping so many families. And so I think about Las Americas, I think about La Estrella, and they do give me hope because of how fiercely they fight. And they fight, I should say, kind of away from the partisan fray. They're just dealing with the human reality of this. They're just trying to kind of thread the needle under the circumstances of providing the relief that they can and the advocacy they can. But they're in the crosshairs too right now.
1: Jonathan Blitzer, thank you so much for your reporting and this conversation.
3: Oh, thanks so much for having me. It's such a pleasure to talk to you.
1: Jonathan Blitzer is a staff writer with The New Yorker. His latest piece is called Locked Away. New York Times reporters Maggie Haberman and Jonathan Swan conducted over 1,000 interviews for their new book on Donald Trump's White House. On the next Fresh Air, Jonathan Swan shares some of what they found, including the pointed warnings from his own staff that Trump ignored before going to war with Iran. I hope you can join us. To keep up with what's on the show and get highlights of our interviews, follow us on Instagram at NPR Fresh Air.

Fresh Air's executive producer is Sam Brigger. Our technical director and engineer is Audrey Bentham. Our engineer today is Adam Staniszewski. Our interviews and reviews are produced and edited by Phyllis Myers, Anne-Marie Baldonado, Lauren Krinzel, Teresa Madden, Monique Nazareth, Thea Challoner, Susan Nyakundi, Anna Bauman, and Nico Gonzalez-Whistler. Our digital media producer is Molly C.V. Nesper. Roberta Shorrock directs the show. With Terry Gross, I'm Tanya Mosley.

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4: George Sell heard this string quartet by Smetana and thought, One might think the nerve of this guy. I mean, the quartet was Bezhik Smetana's musical autobiography, and some conductor thought he could make it better? The chutzpah. Thing is, though, it totally works. I'm not saying the orchestrated version is better. It's just its own thing, and it's really good. From APM, American Public Media, this is Performance Today. I'm Valerie Kaler. From My Life by Bezhik Smetana, with all the colors of a full orchestra ahead.
5: Live from NPR News in Washington, I'm Janine Hurst. Israeli airstrikes killed at least 13 Palestinians across Gaza today. This as Gaza's health ministry says 15 Palestinians have been killed, more than 200 wounded over the past week. NPR's Anas Baba has more.
6: Israeli strikes hit several parts of Gaza on Tuesday. In northern Gaza, hospital officials say 7 people were killed when a strike hit a police post where civilians had gathered to file complaints. Gaza Interior Ministry says those killed included the head of police in northern Gaza and his deputy. The Israeli military said the strike targeted and killed 4 men described as Hamas militants in southern Gaza. Medics say an Israeli strike hit a tent sheltering displaced families, killing 1 person. Separately, health officials say a 10-year-old child was killed by Israeli gunfire with a bullet in the chest. Anas Baba, NPR News, Gaza.
5: On Capitol Hill, a rare congressional testimony today. Two Supreme Court justices, Elena Kagan and Amy Coney Barrett, appeared before House and Senate committees appealing for more security funding for the high court. They told lawmakers about threats of violence and intimidation, something judges around the country are also experiencing. Justice Barrett recounted taking a bulletproof vest home and the reaction from her family.
7: They have required me to, my children, to think about and see things that children should not have to see or think about. One example is when threats to my life were particularly intense a few years ago around the time of the Dobbs leak. My security detail sent me home with a bulletproof vest, and I carried it into my house, put it into my bedroom, dropped it down on a table, turned around, and my 12-year-old son was standing in the doorway of my bedroom, and he wanted to know what it was and why I had it.
5: Justice Kagan condemned rhetoric from public officials who verbally attack judges when they disagree with their rulings. It's the first time since 2019 that justices spoke before Congress. At the World Cup, the world's number one ranked team, France, was defeated in a semifinal match at a European rival. Steve Futterman reports.
8: The favorite to win the World Cup is out. France falls to Spain 2-0, and it will be Spain now advancing to Sunday's championship match against either England or Argentina. Spain never trailed in this match, jumping out to a 1-0 lead in the 22nd minute on a penalty shot. Spain made it 2-0 in the second half, but it was the Spanish defense that was the big story once again.

0: preventing France's great striker Kylian Mbappe from scoring. Meanwhile, Spain's great goalkeeper Unai Simon comes through with his sixth shutout in seven matches. He has allowed only one goal in the World Cup competition. For NPR News, I'm Steve Futterman at the World Cup in Arlington, Texas.
1: And you're listening to NPR News from Washington. An outbreak of a parasitic gastrointestinal disease is growing across the U.S. As Quinn Kleinfelter from member station WDET reports, the epicenter of the disease is in Michigan.
2: Cyclosporiasis causes weight loss, cramping, and what's known as explosive diarrhea. It's affecting over 30 states, but has hit Michigan hardest. Cases here have doubled in less than a week to more than 3,300. Wayne State University Dr. Tina Chopra says the parasite causing the illness most likely came from fresh produce, but she says pinpointing the exact source is difficult.
3: They had to interview 1,000 people to come to this conclusion that it might be lettuce or cabbage or some green leafy salad.
2: The disease does not spread from person to person and can take weeks for symptoms to develop. For NPR News, I'm Quinn Kleinfelter in Detroit.
1: T-Rex is bringing in a lot of money. Sotheby's Auction House just sold a 67-million-year-old Tyrannosaurus rex specimen called Gus for $50.1 million. That's the most expensive dinosaur ever sold at auction. It beat a Stegosaurus skeleton sold for $44.6 million 2 years ago. The T-Rex Gus has 183 fossil bone elements. That adds up to more than 60% of its bones. And that makes it one of the world's most complete dinosaur specimens ever found. It was found in South Dakota. I'm Janine Herbst, and you're listening to NPR News from Washington.
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5: From APM, American Public Media, this is Performance Today. I'm Valerie Kaler. Glad to have you along for today's musical adventures and discoveries. We're about to hear from someone you could call a melting pot composer, William Grant Still. He was born in Mississippi in 1895. He studied and or worked with figures as diverse as French avant-garde composer Edgar Varèse and father of the blues W.C. Handy. And somehow, all of that shows up in his music. Here's a romance by William Grant Still with clarinetist Anthony McGill and pianist Myra Huang in Spivey Hall.

0: American composer William Grant Still wrote that music in 1954 for saxophone and orchestra. He eventually condensed the orchestral score into a version for solo piano and sax. And we just heard a version for clarinet and piano, The Romance by William Grant Still. Anthony McGill played it on clarinet alongside pianist Myra Huang. They gave that concert at Spivey Hall in Morrow, Georgia. Our acquisition of that concert recording made possible by the Walter and Emily Spivey Foundation. Anthony McGill, principal clarinet in the New York Philharmonic. He also teaches at the Juilliard School in New York City and the Curtis Institute in Philadelphia. And he's artistic director of Juilliard's Music Advancement Program, MAP, the MAP program, providing world-class musical education for young people in New York City, especially for young musicians from backgrounds underrepresented in classical music. One of the great musical personalities and educators of our time, clarinetist Anthony McGill. In a moment, George Gershwin jazzes us to sleep. 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
0: Sometimes knowing what you don't know is more important than knowing what you do know. Take, for example, teenage George Gershwin. He knew that he was good at writing catchy tunes, but harmony, filling out the chords and atmospheric structure around those tunes, that felt like a mystery to young George. So he took composition lessons every week for 5 years, and one of his exercises turned into the piece we're about to hear, his Lullaby for Strings. You can almost hear young George Gershwin working on his harmonies, even throwing in some jazzy twists along the way. The Zagreb Quartet gave this performance in their hometown of Zagreb, Croatia, the Lullaby for Strings by George Gershwin.

0: George Gershwin wrote that music as an exercise for a composition class he was taking in his late teens. His friends always enjoyed playing it privately. Gershwin didn't think he'd ever publish the piece or put it out in public, but string players insisted, and now it's out there. The Lullaby by George Gershwin. We heard it from a concert in the big hall of the Journalist Building in Zagreb, Croatia, a performance from the Zagreb Quartet. George Gershwin, yet another composer who left us way too soon. When he was 35 years old, he started to have the sensation of smelling burning rubber. Nobody knew what to make of it, least of all Gershwin himself. At age 38, he started to have blinding headaches. One evening, he suffered a blackout while performing. His friends noticed that Gershwin was having terrible mood swings as well. When he collapsed later that summer, it was too late. He was taken to a hospital, diagnosed with a brain tumor. George Gershwin was 38 years old when he passed away in 1937. That tender, bluesy lullaby of Gershwin's we just heard was written for string quartet. We often hear it performed with a string orchestra. Just ahead, we'll make the leap from string quartet to full orchestra. You're listening to Performance Today from APM.
1: We feature one of my favorite works, Prokofiev's Romeo and Juliet, next time on the New York Philharmonic This Week. Hello, this is Alec Baldwin. Please join me for a program that will also feature the Symphony No. 5 by Tchaikovsky. Music director Jaap van Zweden will conduct the New York Philharmonic This Week.
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0: Beethoven started to lose his hearing when he was 26 years old. That could be tough for anyone, but imagine what that must have been like for someone so young, so devoted to music. The first symptom was a high-pitched ringing in his ears, to the point where even having a normal conversation was difficult. Beethoven was the most famous composer to lose his hearing, but he's far from the only one. When Czech composer Bedřich Smetana was 50 years old, he had that same ringing in his ears on the way to losing his hearing. That piercing high E played on the violin, Smetana wrote that note into his autobiographical string quartet, a piece he called From My Life. Smetana wrote, "I permitted myself this little joke because it was so disastrous for me." The full piece begins with reflections on the energy and happiness of youth, looking for and finding love in life. And in the final movement, Smetana explores what he thought was a real breakthrough, expressing pride in his Czech nationality through music. But it's rudely interrupted by that piercing high note. In 1940, 56 years after Bedřich Smetana died, conductor George Sell turned Smetana's autobiographical string quartet into a piece for full orchestra. Let's hear it from a concert in Katowice, Poland. Andrzej Borejko conducts the Polish National Radio Symphony Orchestra in George Sell's orchestration of From My Life by Bedřich Smetana.

When conductor George Sell heard Bedřich Smetana's autobiographical string quartet From My Life, he thought it deserved a bigger, richer symphonic treatment. The idea, thinking that you can improve on somebody else's autobiography, some kind of nerve, right? But as we just heard, it is pretty dang impressive. Sell pushed Smetana's memoir out of the salon onto the concert stage. The orchestral coloration and the immensity of the sound give a grand cinematic cast to the melodies. Not better, just different, and quite powerful, in my opinion. We heard George Sell's orchestration of From My Life by Smetana, with Andrzej Borejko conducting the Polish National Orchestra in concert in Katowice, Poland.

You know, most of the music we broadcast here on PT is from concert recordings. Highlights from recent performances across the country, around the world. I love that. We get to hear the immediacy of today's classical music scene and that palpable electricity between the performers and the audience. That's really the origin of the name of this program, Performance Today. 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
1: Bill Maher has received the Mark Twain Prize for American Humor. Finally.
2: But me?
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1: Steve Inskeep speaks with Maher for NPR's Newsmaker series about his brand of humor. Also, the upcoming Senate confirmation hearing for Todd Blanche, President Trump's controversial

0: Inteep speaks with Mara for NPR's Newsmaker series about his brand of humor. Also, the upcoming Senate confirmation hearing for Todd Blanche, President Trump's controversial pick for his next attorney general. All this on the next morning edition from NPR News.
1: Don't miss it tomorrow at 5 a.m. This is Tri-States Public Radio, a service of Western Illinois University. WIUM Macomb, WIUW Warsaw Keokuk, K292GR Burlington, and WVKC Galesburg, through an agreement with Knox College.

0: Joseph Bologna wrote this piece in Paris in the 1770s, but he was born on the Caribbean island of Guadeloupe. The violinist playing this piece also now lives in Paris and also was born on the island of Guadeloupe. Violinist Romuald Grumbert Barré says he's felt a close connection with the composer ever since discovering his music as a young teenager. From APM American Public Media, this is Performance Today. I'm Valerie Kaler. On the way this hour, Romuald Grumbert Barré plays the Violin Concerto No. 2 by Joseph Bologna, the Chevalier de Saint-Georges, in concert at the Color of Music Festival.
1: Live from NPR News in Washington, I'm Janine Herbst. A second fatal ICE shooting in a week has the Trump administration changing how ICE officers conduct business in terms of traffic stops and use of deadly force. NPR's Sergio Martinez Beltran has more.
2: DHS's policy on paper says deadly force cannot be used solely to prevent someone from fleeing unless the person poses a significant threat of death or serious physical harm to the agent or others. Now, the issue is that in these two last cases in Maine and Texas, we haven't seen video evidence that backs up DHS's claims that in Texas, the man, in their words, weaponized his car against the ICE agent, and that in Maine, the man posed a public safety threat.
1: NPR's Sergio Martinez Beltran reporting. The Pentagon says President Trump's deployment of the National Guard to Washington, D.C. has been extended until Inauguration Day 2029. That's as thousands of armed and uniformed troops have been patrolling the city for nearly a year. NPR's Kat Lonsdorf has more.
3: President Trump first deployed the National Guard to D.C. last August after declaring a crime emergency in the city despite violent crime being at a 30-year low. That emergency declaration lifted a month later, but the Guard and the Federal Law Enforcement Task Force that they're a part of remained. Since then, the number of troops has steadily increased to now nearly 5,000 from more than 20 different states and a cost of around $3 million per day. Two different studies have found that the presence of the National Guard has had no effect on violent crime in the city. The White House did not immediately respond to NPR's request for comment on why the extension of the deployment for another 2.5 years was deemed necessary. Kat Lonsdorf, NPR News, Washington.
1: Senator Lindsey Graham's sister, Darlene Graham, has been sworn in as a temporary replacement in the U.S. Senate after his death over the weekend. She's the first woman to represent the state in the Senate, and she'll serve until January. Lindsey Graham was running for re-election, and a special primary will be held next month to replace his name on the ballot. Water levels in Lake Powell continue to fall toward critically low levels. From member station KJZZ, Alex Hager reports the nation's second largest reservoir could soon fall too low to generate hydropower.
4: The latest data from the Federal Bureau of Reclamation shows that water could fall below the intakes for hydropower turbines as soon as February. The reservoir sits in Utah and Arizona. It's now less than a quarter full after more than 20 years of drought and climate change have sapped the Colorado River. Humans have struggled to rein in demand accordingly. An added boost of water from upstream reservoirs helped prop up Lake Powell in the early summer, but the benefits of that extra water are running out. Negotiators from the 7 western states that use the river can't agree on a plan to use less water. The federal government is likely to install its own plan, which may trigger lawsuits. For NPR News, I'm Alex Hager in Phoenix.
1: And you're listening to NPR News from Washington. In Brazil, a court put new limits on the role that arrested former President Jair Bolsonaro might play in this year's presidential election.

0: He's a close political ally of President Trump, whose firebrand politics laid the path for a right-wing wave in Latin America. Catherine Osborne has more.
1: Bolsonaro's son, Flavio, is running for president of Brazil to carry on his father's right-wing legacy. His father, Jair, is under house arrest for attempting a coup in 2023. The former president is also banned from posting on social media. On Monday, a judge on Brazil's top court ruled Flavio Bolsonaro violated that ban by posting a letter of endorsement from his father online. The judge barred Flavio from visiting his father until after the first day of voting. Flavio called the ruling disproportionate and illegal interference in the election and pledged to challenge it. Brazilians head to the polls in October. For NPR News, I'm Catherine Osborne in Rio de Janeiro.
0: The House today passed a bill to make daylight saving permanent and end the practice observed by most of the country of changing clocks twice a year. The bill now has to pass the Senate, where it's not clear it has the votes needed to pass. The Sunshine Protection Act would put most of the country permanently on daylight saving time. Not all states and territories change clocks, though, twice a year. And this bill, if it becomes law, wouldn't affect them. Inflation fell more than expected last month, but the outlook is uncertain. Annual inflation hit 3.5% in June, slowing sharply after hitting a more than three-year high of 4.2%. 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
3: From APM, American Public Media, this is Performance Today, taking you to concerts around the world. I'm Valerie Kaler. Right now, a concerto by a fellow named Joseph Bologna, the Chevalier de Saint-Georges. We're about to hear a piece he wrote in Paris in the 1770s, played by a violinist of our time who feels a special connection to the composer. Joseph Bologna became the Chevalier de Saint-Georges when he was a grown-up in Paris, but he was born in 1745 on the Caribbean island of Guadeloupe. Romuald Rambert Barré is a violinist, and he too now lives in Paris and was born on the island of Guadeloupe. He talked about this connection on stage in Charleston, South Carolina.
4: Actually, I went back to Guadeloupe for the first time playing Saint-Georges music when I was a teenager. He's been part of my life since then, and his music is wonderful, and you can tell he was a virtuoso, really.
3: Rambert Barré says that virtuosity makes Bologna's music challenging, but also downright fun to play. Let's hear him soloing alongside the Color of Music Festival virtuosi and conductor Jean Montes, a concert during the Color of Music Festival in Charleston, South Carolina. This is the Violin Concerto in A Major by Joseph Bologna, Chevalier de Saint-Georges.

The Violin Concerto in A Major by Joseph Boulogne, Chevalier de Saint-Georges, music he wrote in Paris in the 1770s. We heard it from a concert during the Color of Music Festival in Charleston, South Carolina. Romuald Grombert-Bolré played solo violin, and conductor Jean Montez led the Color of Music Festival virtuosi. You can hear that concerto performance again on the PT page, where complete audio of all our shows is archived for 30 days after broadcast. 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

0: 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The 2027 Community Wall Calendar. 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Your photo could become part of the story of our region.
1: Franz and Carl Doppler, two brothers, both exceptional flutists. They played with two of the best theater orchestras in Budapest until one day they thought, why not take this show on the road? They performed music they'd written together, and what a sight they were. Older, statelier Franz playing on the right, with his younger, more flamboyant brother Carl to the left, wielding a left-handed flute pointing in the opposite direction. I should probably point out that the flutes they were playing were a bit simpler than the ones we see today. Fewer complicated mechanisms. Still quite a sight to see them side by side playing duets. Bit of a lounge act, they were, but from true virtuosos. That said, their most popular repertoire was light music. Performing operas and ballets all day and also composing a few themselves, they knew good music when they found it. So it's no wonder they co-opted some of the best-known music of the day for their own purposes. Fantasies, including popular Hungarian tunes, plus songs from Rossini's Barber of Seville and Verdi's Rigoletto. Let's hear that Rigoletto fantasy by the Brothers Doppler, with flutists Brooke Ferguson and Rebecca Powell Garfield, and pianist Audrey Andrist.

Flute players, composers, showmen, brothers Franz and Karl Doppler. They co-wrote that fantasy based on themes from the opera Rigoletto by Giuseppe Verdi. That performance at St. Philip Presbyterian Church in Houston, Texas, featured a few members of ROCO, flutists Brooke Ferguson and Rebecca Powell Garfield, and pianist Audrey Andrist. Thanks to our pals at ROCO for sharing that concert recording with us. If you took a fancy to that fantasy and would like to spend some more time with it, you can. Our shows are archived for 30 days after broadcast as streaming audio on demand. Just browse through the episodes on the PT page at yourclassical.org. And while you're there, explore our young artists in residence. 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But in the meantime, we've got years worth of wonderful memories from previous young artists. Conversations with Fred, performances from our Maude Moon Weyerhaeuser studio, and some gorgeous music videos. 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

0: in a moment. Do I amuse you? 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
1: We feature one of my favorite works, Prokofiev's Romeo and Juliet, next time on the New York Philharmonic This Week. Hello, this is Alec Baldwin. Please join me for a program that will also feature the Symphony No. 5 by Tchaikovsky. Music director Jaap van Zweden will conduct the New York Philharmonic This Week.
2: Coming up at 10 p.m. The Lions Club of Galesburg is hosting Throwback Thursdays, a movie showing in the Orpheum Theater in downtown Galesburg. Thursday, July 16th, will be showing An American Tale. The first showing will begin at 2 p.m. with a second showing at 7 p.m. Grab your popcorn because this event is free and open to the public for all to enjoy.
0: The musical term scherzo dates back to the early 17th century. In Italian, scherzo means joke. Composers like Monteverdi originally used it in reference to lighthearted madrigals, sung works with lyrics that could actually be, you know, funny. A century later, Haydn appropriated the scherzo as a short animated movement in his string quartets. Later still, Beethoven made it into a grander form. And then there was Chopin. Chopin released the scherzo from the confines of other compositions, turned it into a work in its own right. His scherzi for piano are full-fledged, tumultuous pieces, no longer in the lighthearted vein of centuries before. He wrote 4 scherzos, all told. The one we're about to hear comes from 1837. Music writer Orrin Howard called the scherzo No. 2 big and brawny, filled with magical harmonic coloration and huge pianistic flair. Howard adds, quote, Chopin sets the final pages ablaze with an unbridled passion that is the antithesis of the pale Chopin, whose reputation is based on moon-drenched nocturnes and tender waltzes. Here's a demonstration from pianist Eva Polgar. She's playing the scherzo No. 2 in B-flat minor by Frédéric Chopin.

The most popular of the four scherzi by Chopin. Muscular, dramatic, intensely passionate. Eva Polgár played the scherzo number 2 in B-flat minor by Frédéric Chopin. She gave that concert in the Marvin Cole Auditorium at Georgia State University's Perimeter College Clarkston campus in Clarkston, Georgia. Hungarian pianist Eva Polgár says she shares Zoltán Kodály's opinion about music education, namely that it should start 9 months before birth. She says that when you surround a child with classical music from the get-go, quote, they will breathe it in like oxygen for the rest of their life. Pianist Eva Polgár. I do hope you get a chance to check out all the musical goodies at yourclassical.org. 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
1: Can the Trump administration make college cheaper?
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Sergei Prokofiev's life was as full of twists and turns as his music. The seven symphonies he composed between 1917 and 1952 in particular offer an insightful look into the various stages of his artistic psyche. So does his ballet score Romeo and Juliet. I'm Alec Baldwin. We'll hear selections from the ballet in just a little while as Jaap van Zweden conducts the New York Philharmonic this week.

Not long after the October Revolution, Prokofiev went into exile for a time in the West. He landed first in the United States, where the Chicago Opera commissioned The Love for Three Oranges. Never entirely satisfied by his stay away from his motherland, however, Prokofiev returned to the USSR for a visit in 1933. After a warm reception, he moved back to Moscow a few years later. Romeo and Juliet, written for a commission by the Kirov Ballet in Leningrad, was Prokofiev's first major work entirely composed in the USSR following his return. It was completed in September 1935. Though the ballet itself was premiered under less than ideal circumstances, the music was a smash. This eventually prompted the composer to introduce three orchestral suites built on elements from the larger score. And let's head down to the stage now for selections from Romeo and Juliet by Prokofiev. Jaap van Zweden conducts the New York Philharmonic.

0: selections from Romeo and Juliet by Prokofiev. The New York Philharmonic was conducted by Jaap van Zweden. We'll continue with Russian music shortly when Maestro van Zweden conducts the Symphony No. 5 by Tchaikovsky. I'm Alec Baldwin, and you're listening to the New York Philharmonic this week.
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Tchaikovsky completed the work we hear next in 1888. After a rocky premiere, which the composer conducted in St. Petersburg that same year, the Symphony No. 5 proved a popular success. Critics, however, pounced on it for what they termed cheap displays of showmanship and unattractive, disruptive waltz themes. Tchaikovsky himself, already plagued by bouts of depression and a waning lack of confidence in his talents, was not satisfied with the symphony either. In 1889, Tchaikovsky wrote the following in a letter to his brother Modeste, quote, "Johannes Brahms stayed on an extra few days to hear my Fifth Symphony and was extremely gracious. We ate together after the rehearsal and had quite a few drinks. I must say that he is most sympathetic, and I very much admire his honesty and open mind. Neither he nor the players liked the finale, which I also think is rather horrible." Tchaikovsky also expressed his concern over the Fifth Symphony to his friend and patron, Nadezhda von Meck, writing that the more he conducted the work, the more that he was convinced that it was not an enduring piece, and that he wondered if this was perhaps the beginning of the end for him and his career as a composer. Given the popularity of this symphony, it seems strange to read so many disparaging words against it from both critics and the composer. Okay, in the strictest terms, Tchaikovsky's symphonies are a little rough around the edges in terms of form and orchestration, but few, before or since, have ever been able to rival the composer's singular gift for melody. The Fifth Symphony opens with a motto phrase that appears several times in the course of the work. The English critic and musicologist Ernest Newman spoke of this theme as the leaden, deliberate tread of fate.

after the initial statement. The real substance of the movement is developed by a subject that is given out by the clarinets and bassoons playing in octaves. It's been said that this music has its origins in a Polish folk song.

The second movement unfolds as a lyrical romance. The song-like melody flows from the horn to the cello and eventually to a body of strings. This flow, however, is interrupted twice by the aforementioned motto phrase.

Rather than a traditional scherzo, Tchaikovsky instead gives us a most graceful waltz in the third movement of the symphony. Here, the melody is thought to have been inspired by a song the composer heard sung in Florence.

But before the dancing is done, we again hear the motto phrase, this time by clarinets and bassoons, as though played from a distance.

It has been suggested that this represents defeat turning into triumph. Whatever the case, the movement contains plenty of pomp and frenzy before heading to its thrilling conclusion. And now it's time to go down to the stage for the Symphony No. 5 by Tchaikovsky. Jaap van Zweden conducts the New York Philharmonic.

Symphony No. 5 in E minor, Opus 64 by Tchaikovsky. The New York Philharmonic was conducted by its music director, Jaap van Zweden. The Japanese government invited British composer Benjamin Britten to write a work for the 2600th anniversary of the Mikado dynasty in 1940. Britten responded with his largest purely orchestral work for the concert hall, Symphonia da Requiem. The piece was, however, rejected by the Japanese authorities, who deemed the composer's use of Christian liturgical movement titles an insult. Ostensibly written as a requiem memorial to his parents and the victims of World War II, the Symphonia was also Britten's reaction to the developing menace of the war, which evoked some of his most powerful orchestral writing. The Symphonia da Requiem is in three movements, each named after a movement from the traditional Catholic Mass for the dead. It begins with Lacrimosa, a funeral march, that is followed by Dies Irae, or Day of Wrath, scored in the style of a danse macabre. Britten gives us a glimmer of hope in the third and final movement, Requiem Aeternum. The New York Philharmonic gave the premiere of this piece on March 29, 1941, under the direction of Sir John Barbaroli. And we go down to the stage now for this performance, Symphonia da Requiem by Benjamin Britten. Jaap van Zweden conducts the New York Philharmonic.

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These broadcasts are written and directed by Mark Travis, with associate producer Ian Good and audio director Lawrence Rock. The executive producers are Isaac Thompson, Justin Brown, Lisa Groh, and Adam Crane. Special thanks to Rebecca Neistat, Maggie Jensen, Estlin Usher, and George Preston. I'm Alec Baldwin, and this is the WFMT Radio Network.

0: I'm Peter O'Dowd. The data centers that power AI suck up energy and water. They're so unpopular that New York just paused their development for a year. But some cities are open for business.
1: We actually look at data centers as catalysts that bring a multitude of benefits to the community.
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3: Hello and welcome to Newsday on the BBC World Service with Anne Soy in Nairobi and I'm James Cotnell in London.
4: The US has been striking Iran for a fourth successive day now, whilst also resuming a total blockade on Iran's ports. Tehran, on the other hand, has been firing missiles and drones at Gulf countries. We'll get a view from Jordan.
3: Our sports presenter Sarah Manai will be with us in the studio with news and reactions about Spain knocking France out of the World Cup semi-final in what had been one of the most anticipated matches of the tournament.
4: And later today, the French National Assembly is expected to vote to approve the passage of an assisted dying bill, giving those with terminal illnesses the right to end their own lives. We'll speak to an advocate of euthanasia. But first, we'll have this bulletin of the latest world news.
5: BBC News with Roisin Hasty. Iran's Revolutionary Guards say the Strait of Hormuz will remain closed until the United States ends

0: Iran's Revolutionary Guards say the Strait of Hormuz will remain closed until the United States ends its acts of aggression, a day after American forces restarted their blockade of Iranian ports. The two sides traded more strikes overnight. Our Middle East correspondent Barbara Platt-Usher reports.
1: The U.S. military said its latest round of strikes lasted 7 hours, another sign that it's returning to the intensive bombing campaigns at the height of the war. In response, Iran reported that it had again fired at U.S. positions in Jordan, Kuwait, and Bahrain. President Trump backtracked on a proposal to heavily tax ships passing through the strait, but he threatened to hit Iran's power plants and bridges if it doesn't agree to a deal. That could be considered a war crime, and so far, an air war and economic blockade have not given him a path to end the conflict.
0: The U.S. State Department has said it's supporting efforts by Iraq and Syria to restore a crude oil pipeline between them. It's one of several recent announcements designed to bypass Iran's ability to affect global supplies by blocking the Strait of Hormuz. President Trump said American companies would play a role in revitalizing the Kirkuk-Banias pipeline, which has been mostly out of service since the U.S. invasion of Iraq in 2003.
2: Iraq has tremendous potential because of their oil. And we're going to be doing a lot of deals. We're going to create a lot of jobs for both countries. And we're going to be taking out a lot of oil. And the American companies are doing it.
0: The Trump administration has told ICE immigration enforcement agents to suspend most vehicle stops after two fatal shootings within a week. On Monday, a man was shot dead in his car in Maine, reportedly in front of his partner and three-year-old daughter. Our North America correspondent David Willis reports.
3: The tactics of the U.S. Immigration and Customs Enforcement Agency attracted widespread criticism last winter after two people, both U.S. citizens, were shot and killed by ICE agents in the state of Minnesota. The decision to suspend traffic stop arrests follows the deaths of a 26-year-old Colombian man in the coastal city of Biddeford, Maine, and a 52-year-old Mexican immigrant in the city of Houston. Officials have characterized both as illegal aliens. The incident has prompted protests in Maine and calls by local officials for an independent inquiry.
0: Prosecutors in Bolivia have launched an investigation into the alleged recruitment of Bolivian nationals to fight for Russia and Ukraine. It follows reports they were lured abroad with false job offers. The inquiry comes after footage circulating online appeared to show Bolivians in Russian military uniforms. Authorities in Peru and Colombia are also investigating similar allegations. BBC News. Meteorologists in Britain say its climate is significantly different from what it was last century, with what used to be thought of as extreme weather now considered the norm. Authors of the Met Office report say British infrastructure and housing are based on a climate that no longer exists. Our environment correspondent Matt McGrath reports.
4: Based on real-world observations, this report shows the impact of climate change across the UK. In large parts of the southeast of England, the hottest day of the year is now typically 4.5 degrees Celsius warmer than in the period between 1961 and 1990. Over the past 10 years, London has seen more than four times as many days above 30 degrees as it did back then, and more than four times as many nights above 18. And with this year's third heatwave in many areas, that heat is still persisting day and night.
0: Health officials in the United States have reported almost 7,000 confirmed or suspected cases of a gastrointestinal illness caused by a foodborne parasite. The Centers for Disease Control and Prevention say cyclosporiasis has spread to more than half of all states. Infections have surged since May. Experts have pointed to contaminated salad and lettuce as a potential source. New York has become the first U.S. state to impose a ban on the construction of large data centers. The executive order by the Democratic Governor Kathy Hochul targets facilities using 50 megawatts or more of power. Ms. Hochul said data centers risked overwhelming the electricity grid and increasing costs for consumers. There's growing public concern in the U.S. over the AI boom, leading to higher utility costs and noisy data centers. In football, Spain have stormed through to the World Cup final after beating tournament favourites France 2-0 at Dallas Stadium. Goals from Mikel Oyarzabal and Pedro Porros secured victory for the reigning European champions. Spain will now travel to New Jersey for Sunday's final.

0: Thank you very much indeed for that news. Hello and welcome to Newsday on the BBC World Service, live from Nairobi with Anne Soy and from London with James Commonwealth.
1: Coming up, we look at the situation in the Gulf as strikes continue, and we'll head to Jordan in a bit. We'll also head to France ahead of a vote on assisted dying.
0: Also in sports, Sarah and I will be here to talk about the World Cup. Spain is through to the final. Who they're going to take on? You can send us your message on anything you hear on Newsday. Our number, which works for WhatsApp and texts, is +44 77 86 20 50 85.
1: Let's begin this hour in the Middle East, and the fragile peace between the US and Iran looks now to be more fractured. The US has hit a host of Iranian targets over the past few days in an attempt to degrade Tehran's ability to strike commercial shipping in the Strait of Hormuz, in particular those vessels that don't comply with Iran's interpretation of the Memorandum of Understanding, which was agreed with the US. For its part, Iran says that the Strait of Hormuz will remain closed until Washington ends what it calls acts of aggression. In response to the U.S. strikes, Iran has also targeted U.S. military infrastructure in a host of Gulf states, which include Bahrain, Qatar, the UAE and Kuwait. One country outside the Gulf that has been targeted is Jordan, and it's generally aligned with the U.S. Middle East policy and hosts U.S. bases and 4,000 or so American troops. So how do Jordanians feel about being targeted? Joining us now to discuss this situation is Professor Badr Al-Mahdi, political sociology professor at the German-Jordanian University in Jordan. Welcome to the program.
2: Thank you, Anne, for having you.
1: Good to have you on the program. What has been the reaction in Jordan to the latest strikes?
2: Absolutely. The majority of Jordanians were so mad from the Iranian behavior, where we believe that Iran is targeting Jordan while the American forces and the big ships of the Americans are next to them. But in the same times, this is part from the Iranian strategy to destabilize the region. And Jordan, one of the targets for the Iranian to destabilize the region, as well as the Gulf state. So the majority of Jordanians are really mad from what the Iranians are doing in the recent days, targeting Jordan, targeting military bases that for Jordan military. And absolutely, we know that there is a lot of cooperation, military cooperation between Jordan and U.S., but this is not the right of Iran to attack our sovereignty, to attack our lands, just under the reason or justification that they are targeting United States of America or they are in the war against United States of America.
1: Well, Iran has been saying that it is targeting American interests, American bases in the region and including in your country. Perhaps give us a sense of where the strikes have hit in Jordan. Have they largely been centered around where the U.S. has interests, or have other areas also been affected?
2: No, actually, this is just in the east of Jordan, where Iran claims that there is American military bases in the east of Jordan, in the borders between, in the corner of the borders with Saudi Arabia and Iraq, where this is not true at all. We do have a Jordanian military bases, and we do have an American military people who presence there as a military men, and they cooperate with the Jordanian military men. We do have also more than the Americans. We do have the European, we have the British also here in Jordan, where the military cooperation, it is in the high sense here in the country. So Iran trying to actually explore this narrative that they are hitting American interests just to please actually the Iranian inside Iran and inside the Arab world who are supporting the Iranian argument, where actually this is the easiest way to make a propaganda against the United States of America by targeting the American interests here in the region. Not more than that. This is like a narrative. The Iranian, they were working on this since long, long time ago.
1: And has that affected the general sentiment in the country to the country hosting U.S. military installations and having, you know, thousands of American troops in Jordan?
2: Is not actually is not affecting the relationship between us and the Americans and the Jordanian are not really here. I talk about the majority of the Jordanian because we do have some people are justifying what the Iranian is doing, but absolutely the majority of Jordanians say this is not the right of Iran to do what they are doing and is not really affecting the normal relationship between Jordan and the American people, the Jordanian society and American people here in the country, or the Jordanian and any other foreign people who are coming to the country. And we know there's a lot of military cooperation with them, whether from Europe or United States of America or wherever they are coming from. There is no really a tense within the Jordanian society in this matter because the majority of the people are trusting the government and the institution of the government, especially when we talk about the military, about what they are doing, about their defensive tone against the Iranian, absolutely things are going very well. The only weak point here that the Iranian are doing, they are using the argument they are actually attacking Jordan because they are cooperating with Israel and the United States of America. And this is why when we talk about the behavior of Israel are justifying also for a lot of people the behavior of Iran and the action of Iran against civilian places here in Jordan or the military bases in the country.
1: So a complex perspective there.
2: Yeah.
1: And what is the general feeling about how this could end?
2: There is actually a lot of anticipation here in the country that this time United States of America will not go back to the memorandum of understanding with Iran without really hitting Iran deeply, actually where Iran has no choice in the future until or unless they have to agree with what the United States of America wants from them. This is the general actually sense of the Jordanian. And neither the American or the people here in the region will tolerate actually with what Iran is trying to do. The Iranian lost Syria. The Iranian are heavily trying to involve in Lebanon against the Lebanese government. And they are trying to heavily involve in Iraq actually to destabilize Iraq as well as Yemen. So people really wanted to see an end of such action from the Iranian. And then we can talk with the Israeli, with the American for the future stability of the region.
1: Many thanks for speaking to us, Professor Badr Al-Mahdi, political sociology professor from Jordan.
0: You're listening to Newsday on the BBC World Service with Anne in Nairobi and James in London. And Sarah Manai has just walked into our sports studio. Sarah, you're from France. I should say I'm so sorry about your national team.
3: Thank you, James. Thank you. It's a tough morning, I'm not going to lie.
0: Yeah.
3: But congratulations to Spain, who are through to the World Cup final after beating my beloved France with a 2-0 semi-final victory in Dallas, Texas last night. The goals came from Miguel Oyarzabal and Pedro Porro to give the European champions the chance to become world champions for a second time in the history. After 2010. Remember 2010?
0: Oh, incredible. In South Africa. Yeah.
3: The Waka Waka of Shakira. It was a great World Cup. Well, Lee James and John Millett were watching the game last night for Sports World.
4: Yes, we have our first World Cup finalists, and it is Spain going through after their 2-0 victory over France in Dallas. John Bennett is with me. We were watching together, John, and we saw one of the standout performances from Spain, who had complete control of the game.
5: I don't think it's an exaggeration to say that it's one of the best World Cup performances I've seen in terms of a collective team performance. Yes, some individuals stood out, like Rodri, for example, in midfield, who was quite outstanding. Back to the Ballon d'Or winner, Rodri, that we saw a couple of years ago before his serious knee injury. But this Spain team did not allow France to have any opportunities. And you talk about a France team with this much-heralded front four. the likes of Kylian Mbappe never got into the game, and that is all credit to Spain. What a performance.
4: And we saw errors from France as well, from Luca Digne, who gave away the penalty. His challenge on Lamine Yamal ensured that Mikel Asabal, from the penalty spot, could put Spain ahead in the first half. It was Pedro Porro's second half strike that completed the victory. But it didn't go well for France. William Saliba had to leave the field in the first half as well. But as you say, there just wasn't anything there from that performance to suggest they would be able to get back into the match.
5: Yeah, you thought at half-time when they brought on Manu Kone that possibly there's a way back in here. Possibly they can wrestle a bit of control back in midfield. But it never came. They never really had a good opportunity. There was first half, Kylian Mbappe almost went through on goal, a long ball over the top. Unai Simon, the Spain goalkeeper, came out and did really well to anticipate it. But control is the word. Spain completely controlled this game. I don't think anyone expected it to be as comfortable as it was for Spain. Quite brilliant, the performance. Whoever they play in the final, Spain will be big favourites, because that was a statement performance.
4: A word on the goal scorers, for different reasons. Alathabal with his fifth goal of this World Cup, more than any other Spain player, showed great composure to score his penalty. Is not someone that is eye-catching in terms of the big names in the world, but has delivered for Spain, hasn't he, time and time again?
5: Put Yasabal on some posters, please. He's not the poster boy of this team. It's all about Lamine Yamal and Rodri, etc. But what a performance. Five goals at the tournament. But the two goal scorers sum up what is so great about Spain. It's not about individuals. Yes, there was lots of talk about Lamine Yamal, but it's about a collective effort. And Pedro Porro, Mikel Oyarzabal, they are part of this collective effort. It's not about their individual ability. It's about what they bring to the team.
4: For France, though, just not too many attempts compared to other games as well. Just never really got going. They scored 16 goals in their previous six games. Rarely looked like scoring, though.
5: Yeah, and a disappointing way for the Didier Deschamps era to end. I know there's one more game, the third place playoff, but he'll be remembered as an icon of French football, but it's disappointing that they went out on a whimper. A poor performance to end on for him.
4: Yeah, so Didier Deschamps then goes out of this tournament and out of the French national team. Yes, as World Cup winners in 2018, runners-up 4 years ago, but disappointment at the semi-final stage this time around. Spain, though, John, they've kept a clean sheet in six of their seven games on this 37-game unbeaten run now, heading into a World Cup final. Whoever they face, will they start that final as favourites?
5: Without doubt. Of course, there is the opportunity for an individual, a Lionel Messi if Argentina get through, or a Jude Bellingham if England get through, to make a difference. But I just can't see any way that this Spain team, if they recreate that performance that they put in the semi-final, I just can't see a way that they would lose that final. It was so impressive. It will go down as one of the great World Cup team performances.
4: John, thank you very much indeed. So great composure, great performance from Spain. And after their 2-0 win over France, it is Spain who are through to the World Cup final.
3: That was Lee James and John Bennett ticking the boot a little bit, aren't they? The Spanish football writer. I'm doing this to myself, because now we're going to hear from a Spanish football writer. Ernest Macia. He says Spain didn't have to rely on its big names to win last night, and they owe the victory to a comprehensive performance.
6: Spain disconnected France from playing as a team, and they were basically individualities trying to do something against a wall. I think Spain controlled the game from the possession without the need of using Pedri. Pedri only played the last minutes of the game. Lamine Yamal didn't make a fantastic display today, only a few sparks, but Spain didn't need the best version of Lamine Yamal. So I think it's been the triumph of a team over a collection of good players.
3: And a few sparks were enough for Spain last night. And for France, well, their hopes of making a third final in succession are over, and they will go into Saturday's first place playoff, which will represent the end of an era for France, with coach Didier Deschamps departing at the end of the tournament after 14 years at the helm.
0: Yes, goodbye to him. Simon, I thank you. Also had a couple of reactions into this. Someone who doesn't give a name said, I had a feeling that Spain would be going on to the finals. I think it's going to be Spain v Argentina. Argentina playing England, of course, later on. And Arthur Ziama, writing from Lexington, Kentucky, the US, says, it's saddening to see my beloved France exit this World Cup at this time. Spain, though, had the best side and outplayed France, so they deserve to win.
1: And time now for some business news. We look at the economic growth in China. The latest numbers show the growth is hitting a three-year low. We have our business presenter back with us, Achana Shukla from Mumbai. Achana, was a slower growth expected? What's really the reason behind it?
7: Well, Anne, it wasn't really expected. Chinese government is mindful of the slowing growth, and they had already lowered their annual forecast, saying that they will grow around 4.5 to 5%. But this number, and we are talking about the April to June months, the economic growth, in fact, has come even lower than that at 4.3%. And that was not expected. But what is really at play are the things that have been slowing China's economic growth, which is really that, Chinese factories are producing a lot. There is a lot of factory production, but Chinese people are not buying as much. So there isn't demand. There isn't much consumption in the economy for it to, keep rolling. And that really is pushed by the housing crisis, which has been on for the last 4 or 5 years. And it continues to weigh on buying decisions by people. It's eroded household wealth. And even now, new housing prices have, fallen again. People are not buying building material, and all of that is really impacting the growth. So while additionally to that, the government itself is also not spending on infrastructure. They also do not have as much money on their books. So while China's exports on one part are doing well, but because the internal economy is not doing too well, we are seeing these numbers drop.
1: And Chinese exports are booming, though. Where's the mismatch?
7: Well, absolutely. In June, if you see the numbers, it went up by 27% on a year-on-year basis. So there is a lot of exports, but only in certain segments. And, we are seeing a lot of demand for artificial intelligence products, semiconductors, chips, etc., that are moving out of China and related products in the supply chain, but not really other things. And, because of the U.S.-Iran war, there is also a pressure on these factories because of higher oil prices, although, China did not see a crunch as far as supply was concerned. But because of oil prices going up, the factory production cost went up, shipping costs have gone up, and there, the numbers were impacted. And also, just selling to other countries will not work for the second most populous nation if their people themselves don't buy products.
1: Many thanks, Achana Shukla.
0: Later today, the French National Assembly is expected to vote to approve the passage of an assisted dying bill, giving those with terminal illnesses the right to end their own lives. The issue has come before several European parliaments in recent years, with the debate very often provoking strong emotions on both sides. Well, let's head to Paris and speak to Anne Renault, board member of ADMD, the Association for the Right to Die with Dignity. Welcome to the programme. So just take us through what exactly is being discussed in Parliament, what could come into effect.
8: So, first of all, thank you for your invitation. So, today is the final vote of a very long path of discussion between the National Assembly and the Senate. So, today will be voted the eligibility criteria for having the right to benefit from right to die care. So this is what's going to be voted today, but it's not the end of the path because there will still need some technical arrangements by the end of the year to be effective in the beginning of 2027.
0: Okay, and it is obviously something that provokes strong emotions, as we said, and as you said, this has taken a long time. Why do you believe that this is an appropriate step?
8: So, actually, this is the last individual freedom that we were expecting. People should be able and have the right to decide how and when their life ends, when they are suffering from an incurable illness, because again, we are talking about disease that could not be saved anymore. And then it's the respect for human dignity. Some illnesses are unbearable suffering and a complete loss of authority. That's why when medicines can no longer cure, patients should not be forced to endure suffering that they consider incompatible with their dignity.
0: What sort of controls will be in place to make sure terrible accidents do not happen?
8: So, first of all, this is not something that we propose. This is something that the patient needs to ask to a first doctor. Then it will check with a specialized doctor from the disease of the patient to see if indeed there's nothing more to do. And then a third person, which is in charge of the patient, so in the medical team, to be sure that this is something that has been said already. It's not a new idea coming from nowhere. And then there will be like 15 days of reflection from those different doctors before giving the last position of a favor one or oh, it's a no. And then at the end, the patient have 2 days to think about this final decision and will need to say again the fact that he's volunteer to benefit from dying care. Mm-hmm. And at the end, the person in total will have to speak to 6 different person saying that she or he wants to die. Mm. So we'll have this protection. And again, you have this eligibility criteria that's going to help to decide if the person can access or not to this step.
0: There are plenty of people who may well feel that it is wrong, perhaps even immoral on religious or other grounds, to take away somebody's life. What would you say to them?
8: So actually, France is a secular republic. So we choose a century ago that the religions will not be linked to the government anymore. And actually, it is very important for us to have opposition. It's part of the democracy. However, in France, we do not count on religion opinion to fix a law. So now this is part of French people and their representative, their deputy, to decide if we need this law, but the religion should not have their word on this decision, because this is not how we work in France.
0: And Renaud, thank you very much indeed, member of the board of the Association for the Right to Die with Dignity. She was speaking to us live from Paris, and the National Assembly is expected to vote on that assisted dying bill later on today. Plenty more to come here on Newsday with Anne in Nairobi and James in London.
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0: Coming up, as the crisis in the Strait of Hormuz continues, we'll speak to a representative of Indian seafarers, many of whom have died in the hostilities.
1: And Sarah and I will have all the latest on Spain knocking out World Cup favourites France. But first, this news.
14: BBC News with Roisin Hasty. Iran's Revolutionary Guards said the Strait of Hormuz will remain closed until the United States ends its act of aggression a day after American forces restarted their blockade of Iranian ports. The guards warned their targets could expand to include other oil exporting routes. The two sides traded more strikes overnight. Meanwhile, Washington says it's supporting efforts by Iraq and Syria to restore a crude oil pipeline that runs between them. It's one of a series of initiatives aimed at easing Iran's chokehold on global supplies. The Trump administration has told ICE immigration agents to suspend most vehicle stops after two fatal shootings in a week. A third man's been killed in Florida after a vehicle knocked him down as he ran from immigration officers. Prosecutors in Bolivia have launched a probe into the alleged recruitment of Bolivian nationals to fight for Russia in Ukraine. It follows reports they were lured abroad with false job offers. A former top commander of the now disbanded Colombian rebel group, the FARC, says messages of hate from the president-elect Abelardo de la Espriella risk fueling renewed violence. The right-wing politician has branded Rodrigo Londoño a war criminal. Meteorologists in Britain say its climate is now significantly different from what it was last century. The Met Office's report said weather that used to be considered extreme is now the norm. Health officials in the United States have reported almost 7,000 confirmed or suspected cases of a gastrointestinal illness caused by a foodborne parasite. Experts say contaminated salad is a potential source. New York has become the first U.S. state to place a ban on the construction of large data centers. The governor, Kathy Hochul, says such facilities risked overwhelming the electricity grid and increasing costs for consumers. BBC News.
1: Many thanks for that summary of the news. Hello and welcome to Newsday on the BBC World Service. We're coming to you live from Nairobi with me, Anne Soy, and from London with James Cocknell.
0: Over the next half hour, we'll go to Israel, India and South Africa. Also hear about the film adaptation of the classic book Animal Farm, which is drawing some mixed reactions.
1: In sports, Sarah and I will be looking at the World Cup semis, and we'd love to hear your comments about the fast clash that saw Spain through to the finals and ended France's campaign.
0: Yeah, you can send us a WhatsApp or text message on that or anything else you hear on Newsday on our usual number, +44 77 86 20 50 85.
1: We begin this half hour with our top story, those renewed strikes, military strikes between Iran and the U.S. as Washington and Washington's interests in the Gulf region. As we've been hearing this morning, it comes as Iran's militarily engaged against commercial shipping attempting to cross the Strait of Hormuz, which both Washington and Tehran have interpreted differently in terms of passage of such vessels as laid down in the earlier agreed memorandum of understanding. Now, both countries have since traded 4 days of attacks, with the number of ships now attempting to cross the strait having dropped to a two-month low. Let's now speak to Barbara Platt-Asher, our correspondent in Jerusalem. Welcome to the program. Now, is this an end to the ceasefire and the memorandum of understanding, or are both sides trying to impose their own vision of that document?
15: Well, the document itself was very vague, and that is why you've had this dispute and that in the way it has grown. The document says that Iran should make arrangements using its best efforts for the safe passage of commercial vessels, and they've interpreted it differently. Iran saw that as being a kind of realization or a mandate to make arrangements for the shipping, and it said that those arrangements would be through a passageway along its coast, and demanded that ships take that passageway and fired on ships that didn't. The Americans had read that document as saying that this would just open up the strait to the free flow of shipping, and that didn't have it. So the problem was that it was vaguely worded and misinterpreted or interpreted differently by both sides. Now they are locked in this dispute. The Iranians have made pretty clear they're not going to back down, and the Americans are returning more and more to a military response. So we've had four consecutive nights now of U.S. airstrikes. Is it a return to war over the ceasefire deal? I think the ceasefire deal is becoming less and less relevant and unraveling. I don't think we're at the stage yet, though, of returning to full-on war, like the kinds of Israeli and U.S. airstrikes, widespread ones that we saw at the height of the conflict.
1: And so what is the situation then with any possible negotiations? President Trump had mentioned that they were still to go on.
15: Well, it's very unclear, Anne. I mean, it's quite unclear what the strategy is. He has increased the military response. He has reimposed the naval blockade. He has also said there should be negotiations, but he hasn't clarified when and how they would work. The Iranians have said that they will not give in on the strait. It's something that they are arguing for based on the agreement and on their geography, but I think also they really don't trust the Americans because they've been hit twice in wars when they were actually negotiating. It gives them a chance to threaten the global economy, so that's leverage. It also gives them economic possibilities if the sanctions continues and so on. It just doesn't look to me like they're going to give up hold on it. I think at the moment, it seems, both sides think they can outlast the other. The Iranians are very weak in terms of their economy. Their economy is kind of in free fall, actually. And so it seems that Mr. Trump thinks that that eventually will force them to capitulate. The Iranians, however, have this timeline, as does the administration, about elections in November and gas prices going up and that being a problem for President Trump. So we'll see. There was a British diplomat who's spoken to the BBC has said maybe there could be, if both sides sort of get to the point where they want to have a compromise, you could get a compromise where some fees were charged, but we didn't call them transit fees, and there were some arrangements and acceptance of Iranian, a certain amount of Iranian oversight. But we're definitely not there yet.
1: Many thanks. Barbara Pletosha there.
0: And that's some of the political and geopolitical issues at play there. But we've also seen a very real impact for people in the Strait of Hormuz region, including two seafarers killed this week and more than a dozen injured on two separate vessels, both off the coast of Oman. Let's speak now to Manoj Yadav, General Secretary of Forward Seamen's Union of India, who joins us from Mumbai. Welcome to the programme. Just how dangerous is it to be on a ship in the Strait of Hormuz right now?
16: Good morning. Hi, this is Manoj Yadav. Yes, well, from the time this conflict started, we have lost more than 13 Indian seafarers, three missing. This is the statement of the government yesterday evening. And the maximum that hit was in the last week when the couple of vessels got hit by IRGC, which includes nearly 46 crew with 30 Indians on board. And we lost two from the individual vessels, Mombasa and Al Bahia. And out of that, four are still serious. So in this situation, the numbers of the seafarers' death are increasing day by day. So initially, in the last, before two weeks, there was a continuous hit by the United States Naval Force when they hit the vessel Marivac, Setabello, and the Jalveer. And we lost three Indian seafarers on Setabello too. Mm. As per my communication with the seafarers in Hormuz, they are big threat and big threat. They don't want to continue their job, and everybody want to come back home because the now this this conflict got accelerated badly.
5: Yeah.
16: Yes, please.
5: Sorry to cut across you. Could you just perhaps maybe just expand on that a bit? Tell us a bit more about what those seafarers in the Strait of Hormuz are telling you about their fears and concerns.
16: Yes, they are saying that they are not having any faith on any of the commitment, whether it is from the U.S. Navy or from the IRGC. There are two types of vessels operating. One, which are sanctioned or the having cargo sanctioned operating towards Iran or that area, that is getting hard hit by U.S. Navy, and the other vessels which all are trying to move from the Hormuz on an assurance by the United Nations are getting hit by the IRGC. So ultimately, the seafarers are getting killed. Those are the foreign nationalities on board, including maximum number of Indians. Mm. In that condition, initially, all this just to save themselves, everyone wanted to keep their communication measures off, just to hide their identity. Otherwise, from where they will get hit, either from IRGC or United States, nobody are aware about. They getting the derbies of the intercepted missiles are the another story. But in this condition, when they are switching off their AIS system, communication system, and the other authorities, and due to that, they are, their vessels are getting badly hit. In that condition, what the sea Paris will do. Nobody want to stay there. Everybody wanted to come back home.
0: Yeah.
16: But now the Indian government has also announced to leave the Hormuz state by whatever possible means. It is not so easy. It is not a sure job. The people are on board with a 1,000 ton of the cargo, mogas, naphtha, all the petroleum products on board. How they can leave the ship? It will be another potential threat to the sea as well as the safety of the human beings.
0: So very difficult for people to leave, which actually leads me to ask, the people you mentioned who were injured or even the dead bodies of those who tragically have been killed, how is it possible to evacuate them, to get them back to their families?
16: Well, we have managed to get the mortal of maximum number of the seafarers dead through help of our Indian embassies from Oman and the UAE, where they are. After autopsy, the body is handed over to Indian embassy, and with the management support or the shipping company support, we are getting back to the family. But most of the mortal remains are not in good condition because they got badly burned after the attack of this missile. Family can't even able to see them. So situation of the mortal is very bad.
0: All right, Manoj Yadav, General Secretary of the Forward Seamen's Union of India, speaking to us from Mumbai. Thank you very much indeed.
1: The authorities in South Africa are investigating the killing of one of the leaders of the anti-immigration movement. Andile Somkhwata was shot outside his home on the 4th of July and died 5 days later as a result of his injuries. He's been the Gauteng province leader for March on March, an anti-immigration group that has been holding nationwide protests. Immigration, especially undocumented migration, has become a highly contentious political issue in South Africa. And there have been anti-immigrant movements and campaigns led by private groups asserting that such individuals are impacting the economy and taking jobs away from South Africans. The South African government has officially stated that immigration enforcement should occur through legal channels and warned against any form of vigilante action. Earlier, I spoke to Dr. Ongama Mtimka, a senior lecturer at the Department of History and Political Studies at the Nelson Mandela University.
17: So the official messaging from the March and March group is that they are not anti-immigrant, they are anti-illegal immigration and undocumented immigrants that have, according to them, caused a strain on public services, which people in South Africa who are roughly about 40 million depend on public unpaid services, whether it be in schooling and in hospitals. So this is their key message, and they have resisted every attempt, to label them as anti-immigrant in general. The issues they raise are understandable. We've had a South African government that's completely failed to ensure, for example, that key sectors of the economy that require low-skilled jobs, such as farming, some retail jobs, some hospitality jobs, are not protected, like it happens in some other countries in the continent. So this has been a big issue. The South African government tends to focus on either a third force that's probably involved in funding the illegal immigration. But I think that I'd like to focus on the permissive environment that has been created by failure to police borders in South Africa, and the failure to ensure that there is a controlled immigration process. I mean, if you look at some of the immigrants that are targeted inadvertently, some of them have actually come with skilled trades in townships, and provided great value in motor vehicle services, in gate manufacturing, So the feelings are quite, the value that's been there is undisputed.
1: Right.
17: But I think that there's been gaps left open for groups like these to arise and exploit those gaps.
1: And what does the killing of Andile Somphata done now to that movement? It has been such a big story in South Africa, but are there any indications from the investigations that it could be related to his activism against illegal immigrants?
17: That's what people, unfortunately, are going to jump to here. Him having been one of the leaders in Gauteng. And the tendency to use killings to eliminate is something that comes up and goes in South Africa to eliminate political opponents. We see it in election times where intra-party violence is taking place sometimes, and even in this instance. Now, what it potentially does is it's going to fuel allegations by the grouping, especially that because they have marched organized criminal networks, that they allege are dominant among some of these groups that are undocumented. So especially in Gauteng, where people who have associated human trafficking and drug illegal activities, such as illegal mining, right, and other things, to undocumented foreign nationals sometimes.
1: Right. Dr. Ongama Mtimka, Senior Lecturer at the Department of History and Political Studies at the Nelson Mandela University, located in the coastal city of Nglebega, formerly Port Elizabeth.
0: Newsday on the BBC World Service with Anne in Nairobi and James in London. Let me give you a couple of the other stories we're looking into. US immigration enforcement agents have been told to suspend vehicle stops after two fatal shootings at their hands in the past week. And Bolivian prosecutors are investigating the alleged recruitment of men to fight for Russia in its war with Ukraine. Now, we've got sports coming up, and usually we use that as a way of bringing a bit more cheer to the programme, but Sarah Manai, our sports presenter, is French, so, well, you're laughing.
18: I'm still cheerful.
0: Still cheerful, that's true. Congratulations.
18: I keep my...
0: Commiserations on your exit last night.
18: Thank you very much. I keep my sadness inside, I promise. two names in the sports headlines this morning, Miguel Oyarzabal and Pedro Porro. They are the two players who gave the European champions the chance to become world champions for a second time in their history. They are the ones who scored for Spain last night against France. Spain are through to the World Cup final after surprising the tournament's favourites with a 2-0 victory last night in Dallas. Juan Castro is a Spanish football journalist covering the World Cup for the newspaper Marca. I spoke to him earlier and I started by asking him how he felt this morning. Very different from me, I guess.
19: The country is really happy. Everybody, as we are in here in USA, everybody's messaging you, calling you, trying to chat with you. So everybody's really happy. Of course, for Spain, it's not normal to reach a final. Is the only second one in our football life. So it's a great joy. And now we are just waiting for the other finalists.
18: Well, Spain completely outplayed France last night. What made the difference, according to you? Is it the tactical setup of Luis de la Fuente? Is it Rodri? Is it Fabian Ruiz? What is it that really made Spain look so good last night?
19: I will say that the conviction of playing in a certain way, because when we draw against Cabo Verde in the first match, Luis de la Fuente told us to the press that they will continue to keep on playing in the same way. So having the ball, having the possession, progressing with the ball, and that was a conviction that maintain the players really strong for this challenge against Portugal, Belgium, and now France. I will say this is the main quality and the main credit we have to do to Luis de la Fuente.
18: Luis de la Fuente was initially seen as a low-profile appointment for Spain. He was seen as a quiet manager. How has Spanish media's perception of him changed now that he has led this team to a World Cup final?
19: The same, same. I mean, Luis de la Fuente is a really nice guy, nice gentleman. He was a football player, but not very famous one, not very popular one. Was a good football player, but not a mediatic one. And as a coach, is the same. He's not probably the most popular. He's not the special one in Spain, but he was a Nations League champion. He was Euro champions, and now he's in the World Cup champions. We compare him to Vicente del Bosque, our coach in 2010, we were world champion there. And also, Vicente has a really low profile. So never in the headlines, always overshadowed by his players. So I think Luis de la Fuente is another modern copy of Vicente del Bosque.
18: Well, you're speaking about Vicente del Bosque. Let's speak about this incredible Spanish squad, the legendary 2008-2012 squad. We've seen a few of them in the stands yesterday in Dallas watching the game. Iker Casillas, Sergio Ramos. How do you compare this current Spanish squad with that generation that won the Euros in 2008, won the World Cup in 2010, and then won the Euros in terms of playing style, but also the public affection back home?
19: Well, I think I will say that this is so far, at least so far, is a more low profile national team in the sense that at that time we have really big, big names. We have Iker Casillas, Sergio Ramos, Pique, Xavi Alonso, Xavi Hernandez, Iniesta, Fernando Torres, and I mean, some of the best ever players in Spain. Now we have really good players. We have like a system that hold all these players, but we don't have so many big stars. You have to say, you have to consider, for example, that the striker number 9 is Oyarzabal, which is a non very popular player in Europe. It's a very low profile. So of course we have Lamine Yamal, which is a big star. But not many others, like in the 2010 generation.
18: Juan, quickly, who would you rather play now in the final, Argentina or England?
19: I think people in general, and I personally prefer Argentina, because this will be a perfect end to finalize the World Cup against Argentina in this real finalissima, which is the World Cup final. So
18: that was Spanish football journalist Juan Castro. And now Spain has knocked France out of 3 major tournaments in a row, and they will face either Argentina or England, who play their semi-final tonight in Atlanta. And if you are listening to us from the sub-Saharan African region, we'll have commentary for that match here on the BBC World Service from 7 o'clock GMT. And meanwhile, as always, to get much closer to the World Cup, listen to the BBC World Service's sports podcast, More Than The Score. 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
0: Sarah and I, thank you very much indeed. Now, the actor Andy Serkis is very well known as a master of motion capture, the process of performing live in front of a green screen and then being digitized into a cinematic reality. He played the character Gollum in the Lord of the Rings franchise, Caesar in the Planet of the Apes series, and even took on the role of King Kong. Now, though, he's controlling creatures in a different way, by directing a new animated film version of George Orwell's Animal Farm. And you were telling me you studied this book at high school.
1: That's right, high school literature. Actually, it was the Swahili translation of the book. Really fascinating book. But here's a warning to any children who might decide to watch this instead of reading the book for their education purposes, because there's a lot that has changed in the animation. There's a new protagonist, Piglet, called Lucky. This time, modern autocracies are the target rather than communism. And there's even a third act, complete with a happy ending. And as you can imagine, not everyone is happy. Our entertainment correspondent, Colin Patterson, has been speaking to Andy Serkis.
20: All animals are equal, but some are more equal than others.
21: The new frenetic and ferociously family-friendly big-screen animated version of Animal Farm, directed by Andy Serkis.
22: This is our home.
21: George Orwell's book made a huge impression on him as a child.
23: I remember vividly reading it on the 273 bus to Ealing from my home in Ruislip when I was about, I think I was either 11 or 12 years old. And it was one of the first sort of young adult books that affected me emotionally. Just the way that the animals were manipulated and lied to just really deeply sat with me.
21: And in 2011, filming an escape scene in Rise of the Planet of the Apes reminded him of Animal Farm and inspired him to make his own version.
24: Do you want to be food or do you want freedom?
21: It just took a long time.
25: 15 years ago was when you first got this idea. We've had 7 prime ministers since then. Things have changed.
23: They have, because truth as a value that we all esteem seems to have vanished. And that is such a central part of Orwell's storytelling. We weren't about to set about making a version of Animal Farm that was a history lesson about Russia. And we talked to the Orwell estate, and it was, what would he be wanting to express now? Where would his political targets be?
21: The first ever full-length British animation was 1954's Animal Farm, the one that generations of children have been shown at school.
26: Long live Napoleon!
21: What didn't emerge until decades later was that the film had been funded by the CIA, part of a campaign against communism using culture.
25: Is there any chance your film could have been funded by the CIA?
23: There's absolutely, I can categorically say, zero chance that our film could have been funded by the CIA. And if you look at the American box office, the way our film worked there, you can probably see why.
21: What he is referring to is the tiny $5 million it took in the US after costing $35 million to make.
27: Activate cute eyes.
28: I'd rather gouge them out.
23: Some people won't like it. And quite frankly, part of Orwell, the nature of Orwell, was being someone who stirs it up, who makes people think and gets people talking. And the ideal for us for this was to have a debate between young and old. I want people to have an opinion of a film they've seen, not a film they've heard about. That's the thing that hurts. It's when people don't go and see a film because of all the prejudging of a movie. And the rest of the world may have a completely different opinion to a US box office figure, which I'm pretty certain will be the case, actually.
21: Andy Serkis was speaking from New Zealand, where he is directing and starring in the new Lord of the Rings film, The Hunt for Gollum. Anya Taylor-Joy will play the elf Saren, alongside Kate Winslet, Leo Woodall and Jamie Dornan, which prompted a question.
25: Lord of the Rings, why are the casts so white?
23: I mean, Tolkien himself was influenced a lot by Norse mythology. There's a lot of that feeling. The Shire feels very, very much like a very white, you know, they're not very concerned about what goes on beyond the borders of the Shire, but they know they don't want people coming in. Yes, there have been criticisms. This particular film is somewhat acknowledging that, but I don't think we will be doing a politically correct casting for the sake of casting and ticking boxes version of the film. So it's where relevant, basically.
21: And with that, it was time for Andy Serkis to go and continue to direct the 10th biggest film franchise in history, Just Another Day on the Farm.
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0: Hello and welcome to News Day on the BBC World Service with Anne Soy in Nairobi and James Cocknell in London.
1: The US has been striking Iran for a fourth successive day while also resuming a total blockade on Iran's ports. Tehran, on the other hand, has been attacking US bases in Gulf countries. We will go to Bahrain, where air raid sirens have been blaring, to speak to a leading regional analyst, and we will discuss the global economic implications too.
0: Also, we'll head to South Africa, where the authorities are investigating the killing of one of the leaders of an anti-immigration movement.
1: And our sports presenter, Sarah Menai, will bring us all the latest from the World Cup. We now know the identity of the first finalist from Spain. We'll hear what went right for the Spanish and what went wrong for France. That's after the latest world news.
2: BBC News with David Harper. Iran's Revolutionary Guards say the Strait of Hormuz will remain closed until the United States ends its act of aggression, a day after American forces restarted their blockade of Iranian ports. The two sides traded more strikes overnight, as our Middle East correspondent Barbara Platt-Usher now reports.
3: The U.S. military said its latest round of strikes lasted 7 hours, another sign that it's returning to the intensive bombing campaigns at the height of the war. The goal is still to degrade Iranian capabilities used to attack commercial shipping in the Strait of Hormuz. The Americans say nearly a dozen civilian crew members have been killed, injured, or have gone missing over the past week. In response, Iran reported that it had again fired at U.S. positions in Jordan, Kuwait, and Bahrain. Iran's deputy foreign

0: and fired at U.S. positions in Jordan, Kuwait, and Bahrain. Iran's deputy foreign minister said the U.S. decision to reimpose a naval blockade had essentially dismantled last month's ceasefire agreement, which was stalled by this dispute over control of the Strait of Hormuz.
1: As the ceasefire collapses, President Trump has again threatened to hit Iranian power plants and bridges if Tehran doesn't return to negotiations. The U.S. State Department has said it's supporting efforts by Iraq and Syria to restore a crude oil pipeline between them. It's designed to bypass Iran's ability to affect global supplies by blocking the Strait of Hormuz. An official said American companies would play a role in revitalizing the Kirkuk-Bani Yas pipeline, which has mostly been out of service. Australia's Prime Minister has announced wide-ranging regulation of the AI sector, including enhanced copyright protections and restrictions on data centres. Anthony Albanese said legislation would be brought in to prevent AI firms from using Australian books, art and music to build or train their models without the consent of the creators. He also said data centres would be made to minimise water usage and supply or underwrite their own power.
2: Today I announce that to seize and shape and share the generational opportunity that AI represents, our government will establish a set of Australian standards for AI. In March this year, we announced a set of expectations for large AI data centres. This will bring them into one regulatory framework, clear, consistent, and mandatory.
1: New York has become the first U.S. state to impose a ban on the construction of large data centers. The executive order by the Democratic Governor Kathy Hochul targets facilities using 50 megawatts or more of power. Ms. Hochul said data centers risk overwhelming the electricity grid and increasing costs for consumers.
3: These hyperscale AI data centers consume enormous amounts of power, truly threatening to outpace our grid's capacity. And they drive up costs for local ratepayers. And I refuse to let those costs be passed on to New Yorkers who already pay too much for their utility bills.
1: World News from the BBC. Prosecutors in Bolivia have launched an investigation into the alleged recruitment of Bolivian nationals to fight for Russia in Ukraine. It follows reports they were lured abroad with false job offers. Temeskin Debasay reports.
4: Bolivia's Attorney General, Roger Mariaca, says prosecutors have opened an investigation after videos circulating on social media appear to show Bolivian nationals in Russian military uniforms. One video shows a 29-year-old Bolivian describing life on the front line alongside his cousin and two others believed to be from Peru and Colombia. Authorities in Peru and Colombia are also investigating similar recruitment allegations. The Russian embassy in Lima says Peruvians who joined the Russian military did so voluntarily and legally.
1: Health officials in the US have reported almost 7,000 confirmed or suspected cases of a gastrointestinal illness caused by a foodborne parasite. The Centers for Disease Control and Prevention say cyclosporiasis has spread to more than half of all states. Infections have surged since May, as experts pointed to contaminated salad and lettuce as a potential source. Meteorologists in Britain say its climate is significantly different from what it was last century, as extreme weather is now considered the norm. The Met Office's report shows that in the warmest areas, the hottest day of the year is typically 4.5 degrees warmer than in the 30-year period up to 1990. And in football, Spain have stormed through to the World Cup final after beating tournament favourites France 2-0 at Dallas Stadium. Goals from Mikel Oyarzabal and Pedro Porro secured victory for the reigning European champions, who extend their unbeaten run to a record-equalling 37 games. Spain will now travel to New Jersey for Sunday's final, where they'll be aiming for their second World Cup title. They'll play either England or Argentina, who face off in their semi-final on Wednesday. And that's the latest BBC News.
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6: In the programme today, we're going to look at the political and economic consequences of renewed fighting between the US and Iran. We'll head to South Africa following the killing of an anti-immigration campaigner. And we'll bring you all the World Cup latest too.
5: As ever, we welcome your messages. 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
6: U.S. military has been carrying out strikes on Iran for a fourth

0: day in a row as it reimposes a naval blockade on Iranian ports. Iran says the Strait of Hormuz will remain closed until Washington ends what it calls acts of aggression. Tehran has also fired more missiles and drones at neighbouring countries, with Kuwait, for example, saying four military personnel have been wounded in an Iranian attack on one of its vessels. Earlier, President Trump dropped his plan for ships crossing the Strait of Hormuz to pay a 20% fee for US protection. Shipping data shows traffic in the Strait has slowed to a two-month low. But after pressure from Gulf nations, President Trump has now gone back on that threat. Instead, the president says he will sign massive trade and investment deals with those nations.
1: So when I put that out yesterday, because we've been doing that for many, many years, it was never fair to me that we would be guarding the Strait when we basically don't take any, we don't need the oil at all. And it wasn't important for us, but it was important for allies. It was important for people that we get along with very well, including the major Gulf state countries. So I put it out yesterday. I thought it was good. I was called by different people, different countries, kings and emirs and all of the people that we all know and we all love. And they've been, frankly, they've been very strong partners. And they said, we'd love to do it a different way. We'd love to invest in the United States with billions and billions of dollars.
0: Well, for some analysis, I've been speaking to Hassan Al-Hassan, Senior Fellow for Middle East Policy at the International Institute of Strategic Studies. He previously served on the Crown Prince of Bahrain's staff as a senior analyst on foreign policy and national security for 5 years. And when we spoke, I began by asking him all about Iran's attacks on Bahrain.
2: We've had to endure over the past week or so episodic sounds of interceptions of Iranian missiles and projectiles. Those have been accompanied by sirens and warnings from the authorities to get inside. But by and large, and setting aside those episodic interceptions and strikes, shops remain open, businesses are operating, the airspace is still open, so is the causeway to Saudi Arabia. And so there is very much a business as usual feel to it in parallel and at the same time.
0: Business as usual, but presumably some economic implications all the same.
2: The economic implications apply to all of the countries in the Gulf that are having to endure a blockade to the Strait of Hormuz that essentially means that it becomes a lot more difficult to get the kind of industrial inputs that you need and then obviously to get oil, gas, petrochemicals, fertilizers out to market. This is a problem that confronts Bahrain as it confronts the rest of the countries of the region.
0: We heard that clip there, President Trump discussing some of his conversations with Gulf leaders, something about his change of heart. Take us through what you think happened in those conversations.
2: Well, yes, I think the premise of the idea that the Gulf states have been free riding on the United States for decades is simply quite wrong. In reality, the Gulf states have been significant strategic partners to the United States. The bases and military facilities that the United States has taken advantage of for many, many years to conduct operations in service of its own national security has, I think, been extremely significant. The Gulf states have been some of the largest and most consistent customers of the U.S. defense industry. So I think the idea that the Gulf states haven't been shouldering their own burden in this relationship, I think, is preposterous. And it's indeed quite dangerous, because I think what these statements that President Trump seemed to be making would suggest that the Americans would be engaging in the same extortionist logic that the Iranians are engaging in. And I don't think that the Gulf states want to be held at ransom by any party, be they friend or foe. And so I expect that the Gulf states expressed their displeasure with those comments and would much prefer to have the relationship framed in positive sum terms, where a trade and investment relationship can be mutually beneficial.
0: But does that sound like, as President Trump says, that the Gulf countries have committed to billions of dollars of new investments and deals with the US? Or is that President Trump saving face?
2: Well, when President Trump decided to visit the region when he first came to office as his first official visit abroad, the Gulf states collectively pledged over $2 trillion in new investments and contracts and deals with the U.S. economy. Much of that was in defense, aerospace, but also AI and data centers to become essentially key nodes in the U.S.'s global AI offering. But obviously, regional security conditions complicates those ambitions. And so we're going to have to see how quickly these plans and these economic visions materialize. So there is a grain of truth in the fact that the Gulf states have already pledged significant amounts of deals and contracts with the U.S. economy. But at this stage, it might also be a useful way for President Trump to back down from those threats without losing face.
0: The Gulf states and many other countries around the world will be keen for this conflict to end definitively and as soon as possible. There don't seem to be many encouraging signs in that direction right now, though.
2: Unfortunately, I mean, this conflict has been inconclusive, and the ceasefire deal that was supposed to at least de-escalate it, or if we're optimistic, put an end to it, has been equally inconclusive. I think President Trump miscalculated by believing that he could kick the can and postpone some of the crucial discussions about the details underpinning some of the key arrangements under this MOU, including very specifically the arrangements governing transit in the Strait of Hormuz. Who would be in control? Which routes would have to be taken? What would have to happen to non-complying vessels and so on? And clearly, this ambiguity has created room for disagreements and room for differences. Iran may also be miscalculating by underestimating President Trump's resolve to achieve greater cooperation from Iran. Unfortunately, neither I think the Iranians nor the Americans are able to exert enough pressure at this stage to bring to bear a sufficient amount of pain so as to change significantly the strategic calculus of another side. We very much seem to be at an impasse at the moment.
0: The thoughts there of Hassan El-Hassan, Senior Fellow for Middle East Policy at the International Institute of Strategic Studies.
3: Now, the U.S. State Department has said that it's supporting efforts by Iraq and Syria to restore a crude oil pipeline between them. It's one of several recent announcements designed to bypass Iran's ability to affect global supplies by blocking the Strait of Hormuz. Achana Shukla, our business presenter in Mumbai, joins us now. So, Achana, what exactly is being planned?
4: Reports suggest that, U.S. has said that they would support Iraq and Syria in building a pipeline, not building, in fact, rebuilding an old pipeline which runs from Iraqi oil fields in the northern Iraq to Syria's to Syria's western coast. Now, it's almost an 800-kilometer old oil pipeline which had suffered heavy damage during the 2003 U.S.-led invasion of Iraq, and the plan is to get that up and running so that Iraq can move its oil through that pipeline to the ports in Syria and use the Mediterranean Sea to move oil out. Now, Iraqi Prime Minister met Donald Trump yesterday. There have been a lot of discussions around investments, around, oil deals, etc. While they've not very actively and specifically mentioned details of this, but U.S. officials have said that they would be supporting this. Now, there are a lot of question marks around it. Even now, although Iraq is using Syria to ship some of its oil, there are large number of tankers that move from Iraq to Syria through land and then move oil, but it is only a fraction of the oil that can be moved through that part. And once an oil pipeline comes in, maybe the numbers would go up. But again, it would take, at least 3 to 4 years for that pipeline to actually come up, billions of dollars in funds, and also put a question mark on the regional relationship there, because Syria, Iraq both have longstanding relations with Iran. And how would this work? So there are a lot of question marks around that as well.
3: A lot of question marks there. Many thanks, Achana Shukla. Now let's head to South Africa, where the authorities are investigating the killing of one of the leaders of the anti-immigration movement. Andile Sonkada was shot outside his home on the 4th of July and died 5 days later as a result of his injuries. He'd been the Gauteng province leader for March and March, an anti-immigrant group that has been holding nationwide protests. Immigration, especially undocumented migration, has become a highly contentious political issue in South Africa, and there have been anti-immigrant movements and campaigns led by private groups that are asserting that such individuals are impacting the economy and taking jobs away from South Africans. The South African government, on its part, has officially stated that immigration enforcement should occur through legal channels and warned against any form of vigilante action. Let's now speak to Sandile Dube, the national spokesperson for March on March movement. Welcome to the program. First, let's start with your reaction to the death of Andile Somkhata. What exactly happened?
5: In South Africa, good morning to you. Good morning to your listeners. And thank you for having us. Well, the mood is quite a concerning mood, because it's our first casualty in terms of our leaders. So, yeah, basically what happened on Saturday, the 4th of July, Mr. Somkhata was, while he was leaving his home, he was met with his killer just outside the gate and gunned down. He was rushed to hospital, and then, on 5 days later, as you've said, on the Thursday, the 9th of July, he passed on, unfortunately. And we suspect this is in connection with the work that we do as March and March movement. There's retaliation that is that we're receiving, so it's a retaliation. We can also confirm that we've received two screenshots that talk to the suspect. I think the suspect was monitoring his stay in hospital because he or she, we don't know the gender of the suspect. So there's a Facebook clip, anonymous Facebook clip that he sent to say, "We can see you. If you continue with what Mr. Somkhata was doing, you will also be lying in hospital just like he does." And also a second clip, screenshot that was sent was to say, "We have now confirmed that he has passed on. So should you continue with this anti-illegal immigrants protest, you'll also meet your death just like him." So this seems like an orchestrated hitman type of killing.
3: And police have said that they are investigating that killing. And you talk about the threats that your officials have been facing. Have these been reported to the police? Have they been investigating them?
5: In the case of Mr. Somkhata, yes, it has been reported. Excuse me, we can also confirm that throughout the country, in Mpumalanga province, we've received a couple of threats from the leaders who reported to us. In Gauteng province, in Pretoria, that's the city of Tshwane, also one of our leaders was sent a message threatening him to say, after this march that you've done, yes.
3: So it's been a number of your officials have received those threats. And my question is whether you have reported those to police, because March on March is, a group, and the government has said that, you know, this whole campaign to deal with undocumented migration should be dealt with through official means, not through vigilante groups. Why do you continue to do this? What is your end game?
5: Well, we can confirm to you currently now, as things stand, that March and March movement is no longer a vigilante group. We have ascertained our authority. We work in line with the constitution of this country. So everything that we do in line with the police, with the law enforcement agencies.
3: But the government has said that this should be limited to, you know, government, to the police to deal with the issue of migration, to deal with law enforcement. But what we have seen from the protests, and some of them have become violent, some migrants have lost their lives. Does March on March, what is the position of March on March on the loss of life in those protests?
5: Well, no one wakes up in the morning and say, today there will be this. We reject any form of violence. We reject any form of anti-law. We must encourage our members and the people of South Africa to engage on these activities in line with the constitution of the country.
3: Thank you very much, Sandile Dube. We'll have to leave it there. Many thanks for speaking to us.
0: Newsday on the BBC World Service. Let me give you another of our main headlines. Australia has announced wide-ranging regulation of AI, including enhanced copyright and restrictions on data centres. Now, what's happening at the World Cup ceremony?
6: Well, Spain are through to the final after surprising favourites France with a 2-0 semi-final victory in Dallas. The goals came from Miguel Oyarzabal and Pedro Porro to give the European champions the chance to become world champions for a second time. We'll get back to this just in a second. Spain will face either Argentina or England, who play the other semi-final in Atlanta tonight. Jordan Henderson and Gerald Quansah are set to be the only players unavailable for Thomas Tuchel's side tonight. And we'll get more on the England-Argentina long-lasting rivalry in the next hour here on Newsday. In other news, though, Manchester United have completed the signing of Yuri Tillmans from Aston Villa on a 5-year deal. Meanwhile, Fenerbahce in Turkey have signed English forward Mason Greenwood from Marseille on a 4-year contract. And in golf, Rory McIlroy says Royal Birkdale is primed for an amazing week with firm and fiery conditions expected for the Open Championship. The 2014 champion says he thinks he can play the sun-baked course more aggressively, but it will be a great test. Of course, the Open will be underway from a Thursday in the north of England, and we'll head there tomorrow morning. Now let's head back to the World Cup. Let's go to the US, where Spain played a masterclass game against tournament favourites France in Dallas, Texas last night to secure their spot in the final, the upcoming final this weekend. Spain reminded everyone last night why they are European champions and unbeaten in a record equaling 37 matches by playing out as 2-0 winners come end of full time. Let's get an overview of what went right on the night for La Roja, and let's speak to Spanish football journalist Alvaro Romeo. Good morning, Alvaro.
7: Hello, good morning. How are you?
6: Well, I'm good. Well, I'm not too well, actually, Alvaro. I'm not going to lie to you this morning. I am French, and I am very sad, but I must say congratulations to you.
7: Well, thank you very much. It was a great game, and I think that Spain was a deserved team that went through because they played very well in that semi-final. Probably it wasn't on paper the favorite for that game because France had been really good throughout the tournament, but Spain played as a team and they probably had one of the displays, most memorable displays in the country's history. Just beating a very good team, but not only beating them, dominating them, just not conceding chances. And, Spain is happy, because this is the second final of the World Cup in the country's history.
6: Well, you said it. You've not only beaten France, you completely dominated that game. Spain were in control all along. They dictated the tempo last night. Was it, you think, the perfect match, the perfect performance, collective performance?
7: Yes, it was. Because first of all, they managed to keep quiet four really good strikers, which is very difficult and no one in this World Cup has done. And secondly, because the team dominated via midfielders. So it was, as I said before, one of these performances that pays tribute to a long-standing coach like Luis de la Fuente, who has been there 3 years, not as many as the song. but he has been many years in the Spanish Federation, just with the under 15s, under 17s, under 19, under 21, just winning tournaments throughout many years. And I think that this is the kind of performance, as I said before, that is going to be very well remembered, because I can't struggle to think of any other performance of Spain so good in a game of this caliber.
6: And you said it, Alvaro, the midfield was one of the key of that game last night. What is the Spanish press saying about Rodri's performance this morning?
7: Well, there were some that maybe wouldn't believe exactly that Rodri would have deserved the Ballon d'Or in 2024, because they don't see the Premier League every weekend, and blah, blah, blah. And, you know, probably the performance of yesterday changed their mind a little bit. Rodri was the commanding midfielder. He's so good absorbing all the game and being the leader of the team as well. And, you know, it was extraordinary to see that you could pass him the ball and he would just automatically calm you down, because he will keep it, he will protect it, and he was everywhere as well. Defensively, he did a great job too.
6: And do you think La Roja will arrive as favourites against Argentina or England come Sunday's final? Who would you like to face first? And do you think then they could arrive as favourites?
7: Well, after yesterday's performance, I will have to say yes, even though I don't like to deem any team as favourite, because in the final anything can happen. But after yesterday's performance, maybe you have to say yes. And when do Spain or me prefer to have, or who do they prefer to have to play against in the final? I think that this is, at this point, it doesn't matter, but it's true that Spain has had 5 major successes in their history. And the 5 of them have been against European opposition. Even the World Cup 2020, they won it against the Netherlands. So perhaps it would be nice to have a major success beating Argentina, which is, you know, a team that has won the World Cup 3 times.
6: Alvaro, felicidades. Thank you so much.
7: Merci beaucoup.
6: Ah, de rien. Alvaro Romeo, that was the Spanish football journalist Alvaro Romeo. And we'll get more on this World Cup, of course, in the next half an hour here on Newsday.
0: We're really putting you through it, aren't we, Sarah?
6: Yeah, this is not my morning. Let's say
0: it. Are France going to rebound stronger from this, do you think?
6: Of course we will. Of course, the Phoenix, you know. And Zinedine Zidane is on his way, so beware.
0: Yeah, but he's going to be the coach, not a player. You need him on the pitch, don't you?
6: Yeah, well, maybe he could get back on the pitch. I'm sure he will do a great job.
0: Sarah and I, thank you very much indeed. Plenty more to come here on Newsday with Anne in Nairobi and James in London.
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3: We'll hear testimony from a victim of deadly flooding in Bangladesh and get an official response.
0: We'll get the latest on the conflict in the Middle East with our chief international correspondent.
3: And we'll look ahead to the World Cup semi-final between England and Argentina, speaking to an English football legend. First, the news.
15: BBC News with David Harper. Iran's Revolutionary Guards say the Strait of Hormuz will remain closed until the United States ends its acts of aggression, a day after American forces restarted their blockade of Iranian ports. The guards warn their targets could expand to include other oil-exporting routes. The two sides traded more strikes overnight. Meanwhile, Washington says it's supporting efforts by Iraq and Syria to restore a crude oil pipeline that runs between them. It's one of a series of initiatives aimed at easing Iran's chokehold on global supplies. Prosecutors in Bolivia have launched a probe into the alleged recruitment of Bolivian nationals to fight for Russia in Ukraine. It follows reports they were lured abroad with false job offers. Officials in the Ukrainian port city of Odessa say a Russian attack has killed three people and wounded three others. They say residential buildings were hit. Kyiv says, meanwhile, that its drones struck 20 Russian vessels in the Black Sea overnight, including 17 oil tankers. Australia has announced it will table wide-ranging regulation of artificial intelligence. It includes enhanced copyright measures and restrictions on data centres. Meanwhile, New York has become the first US state to place a ban on the construction of large data centres. Governor Kathy Hochul said such facilities risked overwhelming the electricity grid and increasing costs for consumers. A former top commander of the now disbanded Colombian rebel group, the FARC, says messages of hate from the president-elect, Abelardo de la Espriella, risk fueling renewed violence. The right-wing politician has branded Rodrigo Londoño a war criminal. Health officials in the United States have reported almost 7,000 confirmed or suspected cases of a gastrointestinal illness caused by a foodborne parasite. Experts say contaminated salad is a potential cause. Meteorologists in Britain say its climate is now significantly different from what it was last century. The Met Office's report said the weather that used to be considered extreme is now the norm. BBC News.
3: Thank you for that summary of the news. Hello and welcome to Newsday on the BBC World Service. We are live in Nairobi with me, Anne Soy, and in London with James Cocknell.
0: Over the next half hour, we're going to head to Bangladesh in just a second to hear that from those affected by floods and speak to the authorities. We're going to also get the latest on the conflict in the Middle East with our chief international correspondent.
3: In sport, Sarah and I will be looking ahead to the second World Cup semi-final clash pitting Argentina against England.
0: Yeah, who's going to win that one, do you think? You can give us your thoughts on that or anything you hear on Newsday by sending us a WhatsApp or text message on our usual number, +44 77 86 20 50 85.
3: Extreme weather so far this year has witnessed soaring temperatures across Europe and other parts of the globe. But over in Bangladesh, there's been deadly floods caused by heavy monsoon rains.
0: On Monday, the Disaster Management Ministry confirmed 54 people had been killed in the southeast, caused by not only flooding but also ensuing landslides. As of Wednesday, many villages remained submerged in waist-deep water, while in some areas, floodwaters topped the roofs of many homes. Roads have also been washed away, complicating relief efforts and preventing access. Close to a million people have been stranded across seven districts, including entire communities and also those in refugee camps, with many residents complaining that emergency relief has been slow to arrive.
3: We're going to listen to one of them, Bilal, a street vendor who earns a living selling chilies from a mobile van. But after floodwaters swept through his village, his livelihood was destroyed and his family was left without food or safe shelter.
12: It is well past meal time, but I haven't eaten a thing yet. With no food available, my entire family and I went hungry for a whole day. We can only eat if someone gives us money. Otherwise, we have nothing to eat. There's nothing left at home. This is the situation we are in. Things are very difficult for us right now. No one is worse off than me right now. When the loan collectors come, I have no way to pay the installments. I don't even have a penny in my pocket. Everything is gone. It's embarrassing to even talk about it. We had some lentils and a little rice at home, but the flood water came in and washed those away too. At this moment, I have absolutely nothing left. My wife is suffering greatly right now. She's 8 months pregnant, and we have nowhere to go. I don't know how we will survive and where we will find shelter. This is the homestead my father left me, but the flood waters have devastated it. It's no longer fit for living. And yes, I will have to rebuild from scratch. At this moment, all I need is some food and a safe place to live.
0: Bilal Bilal there, quite distressing listening to the distress in his voice, wasn't it? Well, I spoke earlier to an official in one of the hardest hit areas. Mohammed Zahedul Islam Mir is the Deputy Commissioner and District Magistrate of Chattogram.
13: When the flood started, we built some shelter house for the affected people. But if we think about the condition of today, the affected people, they leave the shelter house, then they go to their home. There are 0.8 million people are affected.
0: That's a huge number of people. Can you maybe explain to us in some of the ways they've been affected? I guess some people may have lost their homes, others will have seen their farms or businesses damaged.
13: There are lots of houses, damages, yes, that's true. We already informed that 325 shrimp hatchery has been flooded, 18,000 pond where the people cultivate the fish also flooded, a huge number of chicken farms affected, and lots of agricultural land also affected. The farmer who are growing rice, they are also affected.
0: So that's going to have a long-term impact, isn't it, if people's livelihoods are so affected in this way?
13: The present condition, the water is reducing, but some roads and some homes are underwater.
0: There has been criticism in Bangladeshi media about the fact that some communities hit by the floods have spent a long time waiting for help or have not got the help they required. How would you respond to that?
13: I must say that's not actually the real scenery, because government is very much concerned about to give shelter and providing food. And also we, the government officials, have taken immediate measures, all sorts of measures, like how to reach the affected people and distributing dry food, rice, and we collecting data in the social media, social platform every hour. And the ministers and the officials are whole day. The whole area is visiting and monitoring and how to reduce the risk and the threat.
0: Let's take the case of someone who might have lost their family home due to the floods. What level of support are they likely to be able to get from the state?
13: We are assessing the total cost at this moment. The relevant department, we told them to take us the real scenario so that we can ask the government to provide that money or assistance from the government. I think within a week, we will send the real picture to the government, and hopefully we will get the assistance to build their house or repair the roads.
0: Your country does have substantial experience with flooding. This happens every year, if not always on this scale. Does more need to be done, do you think, to prepare areas and people for this sort of flooding, which perhaps with climate change may just increase?
13: Actually, this disaster, the main reason is the heavy rain, you know. Usually in the month of July, average rain in a month is 376 millimeter in the capital city. But just one day, it was 412 millimeter. And also the whole week, it was continuing. So it never happened this sorts of rain in the few decades. So it was really unexpected. But in future, I think the weather forecast will be much stronger, that we can take measure. And also the river is also silted. So if we can raising the river in a very massive scale, we can prepare some water reservoir that might be way out.
0: Mohammed Zahedul Islam Mir, Deputy Commissioner and District Magistrate of Chattogram in Bangladesh.
3: Let's return to the situation in the Middle East now, and Iran's Revolutionary Guard say that the Strait of Hormuz will remain closed until the United States ends its acts of aggression, a day after American forces restarted their blockade of Iranian ports. The guards said that their targets could expand to include other oil exporting routes. The two sides traded more strikes overnight, with Iranian media saying that U.S. facilities in Bahrain, Kuwait and Jordan were targeted. We are now joined by our chief international correspondent, Liz Doucette. Welcome to the program. Good to have you on the program. What does the IRGC mean by the other oil exporting routes?
16: Well, in particular, they would mean the Bab el-Mandeb in the Red Sea. And the world has already seen the potential to block the passage of vessels through that choke point when there were attacks by the Houthi rebels, which went on for many months. You covered it often on Newsdays. The Houthis in control in large parts of Yemen, backed by Iran, were able to cause significant disruption in the Bab el-Mandeb until it was finally resolved. And the Houthis had threatened, considering this current war between Iran and the United States, where the other choke point, the Strait of Hormuz, has been the focus of dispute, that they would also open up this other front. So Iran knows it has another front that it can use. We do know that also during this war that the Saudis have looked to develop alternative routes. Some of them would be on, Iran has never said that they would attack those areas, but it seems that Iran is doubling down. And the root of the problem, Anne, is that Iran is showing week in, week out. We're now in the 20th week of this war, a war that President Trump said would only last 4 to 6 weeks, that neither military pressure, economic pressure, diplomatic pressure will cause Iran to buckle from its insistence that it must have a presence in the Strait of Hormuz. It is a gift of geography to the Islamic Republic of Iran, and now it is a gift of this war.
3: You talk about the Houthis, and they have largely stayed out of this conflict so far. But we saw earlier this week that there was an attack at the airport to deter apparently a plane that was coming from Iran from landing. What does that mean? And what are we to read from this statement from the IRGC? Is this likely to draw in the Houthis?
16: The Houthis, we have to be clear, first of all, the Houthis are not like Hezbollah in Lebanon. The ties, the long-standing relationship between, which goes back to the very beginning of the creation of Hezbollah in Lebanon in 1982, was a relationship intertwined with Iran, and in particular, Iran's Islamic Revolutionary Guard Corps, the IRGC. The relationship with the Houthis is not the same. In recent years, Iran has devoted significant resources and training to help the Houthis. The Houthis know that, but they also have their own agency. They don't act at the behest of the Iranians, but they are a big ally. They are a major ally. They are a proud part of what Iran calls its axis of resistance, its ring of fire, and indeed it's regarded still as one of the most powerful actors still within that ring. So it's always been there in the background. Iran has not pulled them in. They have not gone in, except there was that moment where there were some exchanges of fire where the Houthis did fire at Israel. So it's always been a possibility. And if this escalation continues, if the United States ramps up its attacks and starts also using different tactics, different targets, then Iran has always warned that it has other tools in its toolbox. And we should also point out that for all of Iran bravado, these months of attacks by the United States and Israel, thousands of strikes by their warplanes, did inflict significant damage on Iran's military, it's Air Force, it's Navy. And so therefore, Iran doesn't have the capacities that it does before. It does have, as we often say, in this asymmetric war, this uneven war between two uneven military powers, it does have its drones, inexpensive and in large supply and highly effective. It does have in the Strait of Hormuz its fast boats, many, many thousands of those. So it has shown time and again, and I think this has puzzled confounded President Trump and his team, that they still have the ability to hit back.
3: And what does that mean then for the direction this conflict takes? President Trump did mention that, the possibility of returning to negotiations, but he's also threatening to target Iranian power plants next week. Where does this go, briefly?
16: President Trump has often used this threat to bomb every last power plant, every last bridge in Iran. Israel has also used the same phrasing. This would be a potential war crime. The fact of the matter is President Trump is facing midterm elections in November. He's facing rising oil prices. He doesn't want to go to all-out war. And as I mentioned, Iran doesn't want to either. This is a no war, no peace situation, and now the focus is on war.
3: Many thanks. Liz Doucette there, our chief international correspondent.
0: This is Newsday on the BBC World Service with Anne in Nairobi and James in London. Just looking at a news alert actually from the AFP news agency, which quotes Iranian state media as saying Bushehr, the city, has been targeted again by US strikes. So that continuing turmoil in the Middle East is one of our main headlines. Another couple, Bolivian prosecutors, are investigating the alleged recruitment of men to fight for Russia in Ukraine. And Australia has announced wide-ranging regulation of AI, including enhanced copyright and restrictions on data centres.
3: And time now for some sports news with Sarah Minai. What are we looking forward to, Sarah?
17: Well, Anne, we've been talking about it throughout the morning. It's Spain, obviously, who qualified for the final of the World Cup. Spain, who played a masterclass game against tournament favourites France last night in Dallas to secure their spot in the final. Spain reminded everyone last night why they champions and why they were unbeaten in a record equaling 37 matches in a row. They played out, they won that game 2-0 last night at full time.
18: Spain, they know they're on the brink, the bench already celebrating. They're leading France by 2-0. And indeed, there is the final whistle. Extend their record-breaking run. 37 games undefeated. The European champions, the best team at this World Cup, are in the World Cup final.
17: Alistair Bruce Ball's commentary at full time. And well, from a French perspective, it's obviously a very disappointing tournament, a very disappointing result.
19: So
17: not tournament.
19: Sorry, Sarah, so
17: I know. But how will Kylian Mbappe's overall performance in this World Cup will be seen today in France? He has been under intense scrutiny as Le Bleu captain and as the global superstar that he is. And his leadership when his team needed him most against Spain has been a bit criticized last night by fans on social media. So what is the French press saying this morning about Kylian Mbappe? Well, I have asked the question to French football journalist Lucas Collin.
20: The thing is, like, he's part of a quartet in a way, so it's very difficult, like, to judge him because, like, he was not the worst of these four players in a way. But as I said, you know, like, his body language changed so much, you know, like, I feel like, you know, like, the since, like, I don't know, like maybe the last tactical break, Deschamps, like, I call it like that, but hydration break, you know, like, he was, like, already, like, feeling he lost the game. So in terms of leading, it was actually, like, quite weird to see him like that because you can't just be a leader when everything is going well. You have to be a leader, obviously, like, when you touch the bottom like that, to be honest. But yeah, like, there are, like, so many failures, like, in this front four. But to me, like, Kylian Mbappé was not the worst one. So, you know, like, Mbappé or even Olise or even Dembélé, they will all have to learn from this tournament and from this game. And like to change actually these individual qualities in a proper team. You know, like Luis de la Fuente said it perfectly after the game. The best individual players played against the best team. And that's the big problem with France. Like they took a lesson to learn tonight and they will have actually to rebuild smarter, to come back stronger and like to maybe change the philosophy behind everything. So Mbappé, like, is really difficult, like, to criticize him on this game because he's been, like, such beautiful leader during the whole tournament. It would be, like, very harsh, like, for me, like, to criticize him right now because at least he tried during this game.
17: Indeed. So Spain are through to the World Cup final after surprising this French team. Now looking ahead, Luis de la Fuente's team will face either Argentina or England, who play in the other semi-final tonight in Atlanta. Are you going to watch that game, James?
0: Oh, yes, I'll be watching that one. It's such an intense rivalry, England against Argentina, for footballing reasons, I guess, going back even to the 66 World Cup. And then, of course, the famous Hand of God game, Diego Maradona scoring with his hand, but also one of the greatest individual goals ever in 1986. And then the kind of political dimensions too, in the early 80s, England and Argentina, UK and Argentina, fought a war against each other. So it's always pretty intense, that game. And then it's a World Cup semi-final as well. I wanted to ask you, actually, we heard the journalist there, you interviewed, Luca Collin, saying, Mbappe, at least he tried. Mm-hmm. Is everyone going to be as generous as your guests there, do you think?
17: No, not really. I'm not sure that everyone will be as kind to Kylian Mbappe, because he's been criticised before the World Cup. He obviously had an amazing tournament. He really led that team. But last night, when, you know, France needed it, need him the most to have this leadership, to have, he always said it since he started with this French team, I want to be the leader, I've got the shoulders for it, and you know, I want the key of the truck. And in the end last night, when we needed him to lead that team, he hasn't, and that's a big blow for him with that French team, because we can't rely on Michael Olise, who just started playing with that French team, who can't rely on Ivo Ndombele because Mbappe wanted that role. And so I don't think everyone is going to be as kind as Luca here on about Kylian Mbappe. But as I said, looking ahead, we will see within Argentina or England.
0: Yeah, huge game. And of course, you'll get all the details on the BBC World Service and on Newsday tomorrow morning, of course. Sarah Manai, thank you very much indeed. Now, the actor Andy Serkis is best known as a master of motion capture. That is the process of performing live in front of a green screen and then being digitized into a cinematic reality. He played the character Gollum in the Lord of the Rings franchise, Caesar in the Planet of the Apes series, and even took on the role of King Kong. Now, though, he's controlling creatures in a different way by directing a new animated film version of George Orwell's Animal Farm.
3: But here's a warning to any children who decide to watch this instead of reading the book for education purposes, because there are a lot of changes. There's a new protagonist, Piglet, called Lucky. This time, modern autocracies are the target rather than communism. And there's even a third act, complete with a happy ending. And as you can imagine, not everyone is happy. Our entertainment correspondent, Colin Patterson, has been speaking to Andy Serkis.
19: Equal, but some are more equal than others.
21: The new frenetic and ferociously family-friendly big screen animated version of Animal Farm, directed by Andy Serkis.
22: This is our home.
21: George Orwell's book made a huge impression on him as a child.
23: I remember vividly reading it on the 273 bus to Ealing from my home in Ruislip when I was about, I think I was either 11 or 12 years old. And it was one of the first sort of young adult books that affected me emotionally. Just the way that the animals were manipulated and lied to just really deeply sat with me.
21: And in 2011, filming an escape scene in Rise of the Planet of the Apes reminded him of Animal Farm and inspired him to make his own version.
24: Do you want to be food or do you want freedom?
21: It just took a long time.
25: 15 years ago was when you first got this idea. We've had 7 prime ministers since then. Things have changed.
23: They have, because truth as a value that we all esteem seems to have vanished. And that is such a central part of Orwell's storytelling. We weren't about to set about making a version of Animal Farm that was a history lesson about Russia. And we talked to the Orwell estate, and it was, what would he be wanting to express now? Where would his political targets be?
21: The first ever full-length British animation was 1954's Animal Farm, the one that generations of children have been shown at school.
1: Long live Napoleon!
21: What didn't emerge until decades later was that the film had been funded by the CIA, part of a campaign against communism using culture.
25: Is there any chance your film could have been funded by the CIA?
23: There's absolutely, I can categorically say, zero chance that our film could have been funded by the CIA. And if you look at the American box office, the way our film worked there, you can probably see why.
21: What he is referring to is the tiny $5 million it took in the US after costing $35 million to make.
2: Activate cute eyes.
4: I'd rather gouge them out.
23: Some people won't like it. And quite frankly, part of Orwell, the nature of Orwell, was being someone who stirs it up, who makes people think and gets people talking. And the ideal for us for this was to have a debate between young and old. I want people to have an opinion of a film they've seen, not a film they've heard about. That's the thing that hurts. It's when people don't go and see a film because of all the prejudging of a movie. And the rest of the world may have a completely different opinion to a US box office figure, which I'm pretty certain will be the case, actually.
21: Andy Serkis was speaking from New Zealand, where he is directing and starring in the new Lord of the Rings film, The Hunt for Gollum. Anya Taylor-Joy will play the elf Saren, alongside Kate Winslet, Leo Woodall and Jamie Dornan, which prompted a question.
25: Lord of the Rings, why are the casts so white?
23: I mean, Tolkien himself was influenced a lot by Norse mythology. There's a lot of that feeling. The Shire feels very, very much like a very white, you know, they're not very concerned about what goes on beyond the borders of the Shire, but they know they don't want people coming in. Yes, there have been criticisms. This particular film is somewhat acknowledging that, but I don't think we will be doing a politically correct casting for the sake of casting and ticking boxes version of the film. So it's where relevant, basically.
21: And with that, it was time for Andy Serkis to go and continue to direct the 10th biggest film franchise in history, Just Another Day on the Farm.
0: That was our entertainment correspondent Colin Patterson speaking to Andy Serkis. And that's it for this edition of Newsday from Anne in Nairobi and me and Sarah in London. Thanks very much for listening. Bye-bye.
5: The economy might be strong, but for some, it is an ongoing struggle.
6: I mean, we are on the front lines of this war and paying some pretty high economic costs. The Farm Belt's already gotten to experience the realness of these trade wars.
5: I'm Kai Rizdahl, trade, politics, and economics. Who it's all working for and working against. Next time on Marketplace.
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7: This is the BBC World Service. I'm Johnny Diamond, and this is World Questions, which this month focuses on the Czech Republic. This landlocked Central European country, part of the former communist bloc, is currently led by Prime Minister Andrej Babiš. His right-wing populist coalition has been in power since elections in October last year. Babiš is a billionaire businessman in his 70s. This is his second term in office. He founded his party, Ano, he says, to fight corruption and
2: other ills in the country's political system. But his critics fear that growing polarisation is bringing illiberal political parties and policies to the fore. We've got questions on Russian propaganda, division and hostility to the EU, and the huge rise in the cost of housing. I'll be joined by a panel of leading Czech politicians and commentators to debate the big issues facing people from across the country. Join me for World Questions Czech Republic right after the BBC World Service News.
15: BBC News with David Harper. Iran's Revolutionary Guards say the Strait of Hormuz will remain closed until the United States ends what it calls acts of aggression, a day after American forces restarted their blockade of Iranian ports. The two sides traded more strikes overnight, with Iranian media saying US facilities in Bahrain, Kuwait and Jordan were targeted. As the agreement between the two countries collapses, President Trump has again threatened to hit Iranian power plants and bridges if Tehran doesn't return to negotiations. Our Middle East correspondent Barbara Plett-Usher is in Jerusalem.
4: It really does look as if that ceasefire deal has pretty much unraveled now. You've got the ongoing military campaigns, the bombings, which the Americans say are aimed at preventing Iran from being able to carry out attacks on shipping in the Strait of Hormuz. They said that about a dozen crew members have been either killed, injured, or have gone missing over the past week in those attacks. You have the naval blockade reinstated. That was something in the agreement that was lifted. Now it's back.
15: Australia's Prime Minister has announced wide-ranging regulation of the AI sector. Anthony Albanese said legislation would be brought in to prevent AI firms from using Australian books, art and music to build or train their models without creators' consent. Speaking to The Nation, Mr. Albanese explained why the changes needed to happen immediately.
8: Effective today, I am establishing

0: Albanese explained why the changes needed to happen immediately.
1: Effective today, I am establishing the Office of AI in my own department of the Prime Minister and Cabinet. We have the advantage of geography. The expansion of AI requires a physical material footprint. It needs our land and energy and computing power to operate. That means we can set the terms. We can determine AI's social licence. But we have to do it now.
0: New York has become the first US state to impose a ban on the construction of large data centres. The executive order by the Democratic Governor Kathy Hochul targets facilities using 50 megawatts or more of power. Ms. Hochul said data centres risked overwhelming the electricity grid and increasing costs for consumers.
2: These data centres require millions of gallons of water, straining the local supplies. And when powered by fossil fuels, they drive up our carbon footprint. The bottom line is produce shouldn't arrive with a higher utility bill, depleted water supply, or noise pollution. So we have no choice but to address these challenges created by these massive facilities.
0: Officials in the Ukrainian port city of Odessa say a Russian attack has hit a residential building, killing three people and wounding three others. Moscow says it's been stepping up its assaults on Black Sea ports handling cargo for the Ukrainian military. Meanwhile, Kyiv says its drones struck 20 Russian vessels overnight, including 17 oil tankers. World news from the BBC. Prosecutors in Bolivia have launched an investigation into the alleged recruitment of Bolivian nationals to fight for Russia in Ukraine. It follows reports they were lured abroad with false job offers. The inquiry comes after footage online appeared to show Bolivians in Russian military uniforms. The authorities in Peru and Colombia are also investigating similar allegations involving the recruitment of their nationals. U.S. health officials have reported almost 7,000 confirmed or suspected cases of a gastrointestinal illness caused by a foodborne parasite. The Centers for Disease Control and Prevention say the infection has spread to more than half of all states, with Michigan worst affected. Infections have surged since May, with symptoms including explosive diarrhea, sometimes taking weeks to appear. Experts have pointed to contaminated salad and lettuce as a potential cause. Meteorologists in Britain say its climate is significantly different from last century, with what used to be thought of extreme weather now considered the norm. In London, there are now four times as many days hotter than 30 degrees. The report's lead author said British infrastructure, housing, agriculture and health systems were based on a climate that no longer existed. And Spain have stormed through to the Football World Cup final after putting on a dominant performance against one of the tournament favourites, France. It will be Spain's first chance at victory since they won their medal title in 2010. John Bennett reports.
3: A statement performance by Spain, who completely controlled the game from start to finish. An error by Luka Digne gifted Spain the lead as he caught Lamine Yamal in the box attempting a clearance. The referee pointed to the spot and Mikel Oyarzabal scored his fifth goal of the tournament. France made a change at half-time, but the momentum didn't change as Pedro Porro burst into the box to make it 2-0. Kylian Mbappe and his teammates couldn't respond and Spain extended their unbeaten run to a record equaling 37 games.
0: And Spain will play either England or Argentina. BBC News.
4: This is the BBC World Service. I'm Johnny Diamond and welcome to World Questions, the programme that puts people and their questions at the heart of the debate. This month, we're looking at the future of the Czech Republic, a central European nation of almost 11 million people, part of the former communist bloc, now led by the billionaire businessman Andrej Babiš. The right-wing populist coalition he leads came to power last year, and that new coalition's agenda focuses on the promotion of national sovereignty, resistance to migration, opposition to green policies that are central to EU goals. It promotes what it describes as a more pragmatic foreign policy with an increasing reluctance to back Ukraine's war effort. Joining me here to debate all of these issues and more put to us by members of the public in the Republic is our panel. Yaroslav Bzoch is a member of the European Parliament for the governing ANO party. Welcome, Yaroslav.
5: Thank you.
4: Mikhaila Shebelova is a member of the Chamber of Deputies for the opposition STAN party. Hello, Mikhaila.
6: Hi there.
4: Olga Richterova is a member of the Chamber of Deputies for the opposition Pirates party. Very good to have you here, Olga.
7: Thank you, and hello, everyone.
4: And Mikhail Seyman is a journalist and a conservative activist.

0: Joining us from Prague. Thank you very much for joining us, Michael.
1: Hello, Jenny.
0: Let's go straight to our first question.
2: Hello.
0: Hello, Wojtek. What's your question for our panel?
2: So my question is connected to housing prices and rental prices, which became increasingly disconnected from wages. In Prague and other large cities, many working families can no longer afford to buy a home, and rents are taking up a growing share of household income. What concrete measures do you believe would make housing genuinely affordable again? Which solutions from abroad do you think could work in the Czech Republic? And what is your short-term and long-term plan for people who may soon struggle to afford even rental housing?
0: Wojtek, thank you very much indeed. A series of questions there about housing. What concrete measures could make housing genuinely affordable again? Are there solutions from abroad that you would reach for? What's the short-term and long-term plan for people who may soon struggle to afford even rental housing? A little bit of background, I should say, more than half of the questions that we got for this episode of the programme, more than half of them were focused on housing, and no surprise there. House prices are up by 50% in the last 10 years. Price of apartments is up even more, about 60%, and 25% of the capital's residents are foreigners, and they are blamed by some for driving up the prices for locals. Let's start with Olga Richterova from the Pirates Party.
3: It is one of the biggest crises we have ever seen in our country. An affordable housing action plan is what the Pirates offer. So we propose that the municipalities focus on building affordable municipal housing, rental apartments, but as well, we focus on making it financially beneficial for the municipalities. So they need stronger incentives, they need to benefit financially, give them some money back, because the state, through taxes, through the VAT, gets money when there is housing construction going on. So the municipalities that are courageous and efficient enough to build, to allow for housing construction, should financially benefit from that.
0: Thank you very much indeed. Michael Semin, journalist and activist. The question about solutions to a desperate crisis for so many people in the Czech Republic, especially those who want to try and live in the capital. What do you say?
1: Currently, the lower house is going through, which there is a new building law discussed, which, if it goes through, it will be the biggest change in the housing policy in the last three decades. From my point of view, it goes in the right direction, because the problem, as I see it, is primarily on the supply side. And it's not primarily constrained by the lack of materials or capital or lack of developers, but it's the problem with the regulations. The tons of regulations with the green transition, we have new environmental regulations and a very complex administrative framework that governs the permission to build. Czech Republic has among the longest permitting timelines in Europe. And what the government currently proposes is a structural change that would basically centralize the process in one office. Standard residential development in our country takes years, 5, 6, 7 years from initial concept to building permit. This is, you know, unacceptable.
0: Thank you very much indeed. Mikhaila Shebelova.
4: I think we need to reform the urban planning, which is really, really takes a long time. So this is quite a complication here in the Czech Republic. In this, I agree with Mr. Semin. But we think as mayors and independents that a key availability of affordable rental housing could be done via the municipalities, because the municipalities really are stable and fair landlords. They understand the local situation. They can provide a competition to private landlords, and they can help young people like professionals start homes, and they can help people to stay there and live there. So we think that the government should support municipalities to give them loans to build houses. And also we can support young families by preferential loans, like to support young people till 35 years. And last but not least, we should do the regulation of short-term rentals, like Airbnb, which is a real problem in Prague. And if we regulate this, then we can put more flats on the market.
0: Thank you very much indeed. Yaroslav Bzoch from the governing ANO party.
5: First of all, this is not just about the Czech Republic, because we have the same issues all across the European Union, because we are discussing it also in the European Parliament all the time. But in regards to the Czech Republic, obviously, if you ask someone in Prague, they would have totally different problems than someone in my region. It's Ústecký kraj in Ústí region. So, but the first I agree what Mr. Semin mentioned, and this is the law what is now in the Czech Parliament, because it helps a lot. Because sometimes with overwhelming regulation we having in place in even in Czech Republic in building, that's make very differences and differences how to build even just house for a small family. But there's also some differences, because if you compare, for example, Czech Republic to Germany, in Germany many people are used to live in rental. But in Czech Republic, is the totally opposite way, because most of the people would like to buy a house, buy a flat and have it as own. First of all, we need the right regulation to make the process faster. Then the second part is a policy for families. We definitely need to support young families.
0: To some degree, your capital, Prague, is a victim of its own astonishing success, both in terms of tourism, which of course sucks people in for organisations like Airbnb, these very short-term rentals, and also in terms of internationals coming into the city. Would you like to see further regulation of, for example, the short-term letting companies to try and restrict that and perhaps open some things up a little more for locals who want to rent?
5: It depends, because in my opinion, when you want to live in right in the center of Prague, it never be that cheap for the families. It's center of Prague and it goes in every capital around the world. So if there is place for tourists and even with Airbnb, I can imagine that. But also, if you talk about the areas around the city center, then I can imagine that there should be the houses and flats and apartments more affordable.
0: Olga Richter, over. I think you wanted to make a quick point.
3: Yeah, thank you. I wanted to underline that the situation with Airbnb is like pressing in several parts of Prague, in those most touristy districts. So we would like for the municipal districts to be able to regulate it on their own. So our solution would be the politicians in the local area should decide on their own.
0: I'm going to go back to our questioner, if I may. Wojtek, your own position.
2: So my own position is that I'm 36 years old. I live with my partner and two kids. And, you know, at some point would like to buy an apartment. But with the current mortgage rates and with how the prices are going up, we see that's not really realistic, at least not in Prague itself. So we are renting a flat, but even that, because the flats that are being sold are going back to the rental market as well, that's driving the prices up as well.
0: You know, we've had two different, somewhat different explanations of what needs to happen. One is about deregulation, another is about, you know, getting shovels in the ground. Do you hear what they say, and do you think it will actually lead to a difference?
2: I hear what they say. I think both points are valid. Yeah. To speed up the approval process, maybe cut off some regulation, which should increase the number of housing units delivered to the market. So that will help for sure. But I also think that the municipalities should have the regulation power of having their own rental units, which could drive the prices down as well.
0: Okay, we will leave it there. Wojtek, thank you very much indeed. Yeah. Let's go to our second question. It's from Michal Brom, who works in logistics in customer services. Michal, hello.
6: Well, my question is actually related to more pressing issue at the very moment, more actually acute, which is the current biggest threat to our society in the form of Russian propaganda. It's causing a lot of people with limited overview to distrust everything, because the way it's working targeting and making people confused. These people then side with the oligarchs and fascists, who offer simple solutions. I would like to ask if they can name at least one or two practical approaches the panelists will implement to help these people navigate and decrease their fear of the unknown.
0: Okay, thank you very much indeed. Michal Semin, journalist and activist. There's a lot of talk about about the amount of Russian dis and misinformation. It's very difficult to pin down where this stuff comes from, but certainly around election times, there seemed to be a flood of stories coming at the Czech Republic. Mikhail clearly thinks that there needs to be assistance for people to make their way round the different stories that fly around.
1: I strongly disagree with this opinion of Mikhail. Well, first of all, I consider Russian propaganda as it exists, obviously, quite weak. I don't see, that the Russia propaganda is really taking advantage in the Czech public arena. Depends on how you define Russia propaganda, because sometimes when you question the policy of European Union or the political West towards Ukraine and Russia, already that you raise questions about the effectiveness of the policy, you're already considered to be pro-Russian. So that's the problem. There is a climate when even to raise a question that undermines, like, the official narrative is already considered that you're somehow siding with Putin, which is from the very beginning of the invasion a kind of a block that hinders the debate, a free debate, because I, as probably my other colleagues, consider Russian invasion a crime against the international law and something definitely wrong. But I have a completely different idea about how to solve the problem and what were the causes of the war and what kind of consequences this might lead to. But I am not normally in the mainstream media allowed to express my concerns because they are put aside, as Mikhail would say, pro-Russian or pro-Russian.
0: There is a general
1: propaganda
0: consensus in Europe, and I appreciate you may not share it. There is a general consensus that various actors in Russia, many of them state-sponsored, work in the social media sphere to divide Europeans and to make them argue with each other, to undermine trust in European institutions and the social bonds that hold us together. Do you believe that that is active? Do you see it in the Czech Republic?
1: No. In fact, I do not see I cannot point a finger to some Russian elements that are actively influencing people in the Czech public debate. But I can point my fingers in the other side, because there is not just Russian propaganda. There's also the Western propaganda, right? You were speaking about the unity of European Union on this matter. If you create institutions like Democracy Shield in European Union, which basically anyone who questions the official narrative is already by that kind of institution considered a threat to democracy, then you're basically pushing the whole society into an atmosphere of self-censorship. People already are afraid to speak freely their mind. As someone who was jailed during the last regime, the communist regime, because I was active in the anti-communist underground regime, I don't want to see some of these repressive policies and censorship coming back in our era.
0: Okay, thank you very much indeed. Mikhaila Shebelova, deputy with the opposition Stan Party. The questioner asks about one practical approach to help people navigate what he says is a flood of Russian propaganda. Do you agree with his premise, the basis of what he says, and do you have a solution for him?
4: I totally understand his thinking, because I really think it's a real threat. I totally disagree with Mr. Semin that there is no problem. I think we have a serious problem. And there is not an easy solution to that, because the problem is everyone who tries to, like, moderate debate online on social media and try to, because everyone who tries to do something, it's very easy to be named as censor. Because what we tried in the last period, we got a ministry for inner system, and he created a special team for monitoring this disinformation and for informing the society, because what we really need the society to be informed, to be strong, to be like cooperating. And this is exactly what the other side, I don't know if it's Russian or who is that, but it's someone who is like spreading the disinformation. And I think it started during COVID crisis. It increased and it's much, much more. And we are, as Czech Republic, we are really behind. We don't make any regulations because everyone is worried that he will be named a censor. And I now just 1 second. Now the government did. He completely cancelled the team for detecting this, and I think this is a huge mistake.
0: So that was my follow-up, which is presumably the one practical action that you would recommend is to reinstate the team that the previous administration tried to set up.
4: Yeah, I think we should work on it, we should continue, and we should really inform the people living here. And it's not a propaganda, it's really spreading the good information which they should really know.
0: Thank you very much. Yaroslav Bzoch from the governing ANO party.
5: They are disinformations, but it's not just Russian. You can name Muslim Brothers, you can name China, but you can also name some political NGOs because they have their own agenda. So yes, they are disinformation, but I wouldn't say this is just from one direction. There is also hard to find any solution, because what just my colleague mentioned, build any team who will centralize the acknowledgement which information is right or which one is disinformation, never go the right direction, because there will be always one questioning. It's the same what the European Commission is trying to establish, the Center for of Democracy Shield. I'm a member of that committee, and it's going really nowhere. Basically, we need well-educated population, well-educated people, and we need people who can have the critical thinking, because otherwise we lived in the AI era, we lived in a social networks era. It's really easy to force someone to think about anything.
0: Do you think this is a job essentially that governments should stay away from because of the problem of viewpoint, of ideology, and of the problem of the power of governments?
5: In my opinion, yes. As I mentioned, the main thing is education, because there always be some government and there always be someone in opposition. And you can hardly explain that the current government or current opposition is not biased. Obviously it is. I can see it in a European Parliament every day. This is more about ideology than finding solutions. So that's why I was mentioning they are Russian propaganda. There is. But for example, for our last election, everyone was telling that they will support two concrete parties, and one is not even in the government, and the second one lost many seats. So if they did any job, they did really bad job. So, and what I'm saying, that the propaganda could be from every corner. We can even have NGOs paid by the Commission promoting the Green Deal. So is it propaganda? I would say yes.
0: Okay, thank you very much indeed. Olga Richterova from the Pirates Party. Do you agree with Michal's idea, his premise, that there is this flood of disinformation and there is a need to do something about it?
3: Absolutely. I absolutely agree, because there are leaked files from Putin's troll factories. There are proofs how Russia manipulates European elections, Russia tries to promote, for example, the far right. Or from V Square, Hungarian investigative journalism, there is, for example, an article that leaked Russian documents reveal that cognitive strikes on the West are being organized, including the pig head attacks in Paris. I just want to give these few examples to show that there is state-sponsored Russian effort to undermine whatever European country is available. And since we know that there are, for example, local representatives elected as members of a certain party, which is now forming the governing coalition in the Czech Republic, and that these people keeps doing media propaganda on YouTube, saying how great Russia is.
0: What would you have done about broadcasts like that? Would you have them labeled officially by a government body?
3: So that's exactly the pirate point. We want people to be informed on who is paying for what. Because the important information for the people is this is not just a random guy. It's someone who is being on the payroll of the Kremlin. So that's the importance of information. It needs to be in the right setting. And it's, again, the strategic communications team. People need to know there is a hybrid war going on and that Russia is waging this war deliberately. Is their aim to make us all weaker?
0: Mikhail Brom, you asked the question. You saw a very sharp division on our panel between those people who simply say, look, it's either not happening or it's just part of a general onrush of mis and disinformation, and other people on the panel who saying it's definitely happening, we need to do something about it. What would you like to see done about what you say is this flood of Russian propaganda?
6: Well, I'm sorry to hear actually that none really, except Mrs. Richterova, actually provided any real offer. What I would really like to see is actually when taking some examples from the Baltic countries who have very near experience with that and who are much more under pressure, like the Estonia and these countries. Mm-hmm. So it's not just about spreading the propaganda, but it's actually a lot about the murkying of the waters.
0: Mikhail, just let me press you, if I may. What is it you would like to see done in particular? You say one practical thing. What is the one practical thing you would like to see done?
6: Take example from the Baltic countries and push on this much more heavily. We can use the law that we have to really use them. And that means when there is it's a free speech, but it's not free to, it's not people who are being jailed there for their opinions are people who are supporting terrorism, nothing else. And people who are being targeted by these groups, those are not being actually prosecuted.
0: Okay, we'll leave it there, Mikhail. Thank you very much. And we will pause there for the news. We will be back with our panel and our audience for more BBC World Questions, Czech Republic, very soon.
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0: This is the BBC World Service. I'm Johnny Diamond, and you're listening to World Questions, debating the future of the Czech Republic. So far, we've discussed the house price crisis and the influence of Russia. Next, we'll be discussing media independence and diversity, the wild disparity between Prague and the rest of the country, and a green transition. How hard would it be? Join us for more World Questions, Czech Republic, straight after the BBC World Service news.
9: BBC News with David Harper. The United States and Iran have both threatened to escalate their attacks as the struggle for control of the Strait of Hormuz intensifies. Overnight, US forces carried out another wave of strikes against Iran, while Iran fired missiles and drones at American targets in neighboring countries. Australia has announced it will table wide-ranging regulation of artificial intelligence. It includes enhanced copyright measures and restrictions on data centers' use of water and power. The Prime Minister said the measures were to protect national security. Meanwhile, New York has become the first US state to place a ban on the construction of large data centers. The state governor said such facilities risked overwhelming the electricity grid and increasing costs for consumers. Britain's weather service says the climate is now significantly different from what it was in the last century. The Met Office's report said weather that used to be considered extreme is now the norm. The authors say that British infrastructure and agriculture is based on a climate that no longer exists. Officials in the Ukrainian port city of Odessa say a Russian attack has killed three people. Russia says it's targeting ports handling military cargo. Kyiv says that its drones struck 20 Russian vessels in the Black Sea overnight. Almost 7,000 confirmed or suspected cases of gastrointestinal illness caused by a foodborne parasite have been reported across the United States. Cyclosporiasis causes symptoms including explosive diarrhea. Experts say contaminated salad is a potential source. Argentina's vice president has stoked tension ahead of the World Cup semi-final with England by directly linking the match to the Falklands War of the 1980s. Vietnamese police say they're investigating an international diamond smuggling network suspected of illegal activities worth nearly $11 million. Dozens of people have been arrested, including the former head of gem certification for the country's biggest jeweler, PNJ. PNJ says the allegations relate to the individual, not the firm. BBC News.
0: Hello, I'm Johnny Diamond. This is the BBC World Service. You're listening to World Questions, debating the future of the Czech Republic. People from across this Central European country have been putting their questions to our panel. Before we hear from our next questioner, let me reintroduce that panel to you. Michaela Sibelova is a member of the Chamber of Deputies for the opposition Stan Party. Olga Richterova is a member of the Chamber of Deputies for the opposition Pirates Party. Michelle Semin is a journalist and a conservative activist. And Yaroslav Bzoch is a member of the European Parliament for the governing ANO party. Welcome back to you all. Let's go straight to our next questioner. And it is Lenka Vangartova, a researcher from the capital Prague. Lenka, hello.
10: So I've got another divisive topic that has been talked about at all levels of Czech society, and that is the looming destruction of public service media. So Czech television and Czech radio are high-quality public broadcasters that are going to be defunded and possibly brought under government control. And I would like to ask the panelists if you feel that this is a threat to democracy in the Czech Republic.
0: Thank you very much, Lenka. The Czech TV and radio is currently funded in the same sort of way that the BBC is, with an annual fee. It runs to about a month. It's just under $10 a month. The proposal is to scrap that fee in 2027, to put it under direct funding from the state and to have a cut in funding of around 15 to 20% overall. This was an election promise that is now being acted on by the new coalition. Michaela Sibelova, a deputy with the opposition Stan Party, do you fear the change to the way that Czech TV and radio is paid for and, I suppose, directly or indirectly controlled?
4: I agree with Lenka and thank her for her question, because I think this is a really real threat. We as mayors say that there is no rational reason to change the law and to change the way of funding the Czech television and Czech radio, because now it's paid by people, it's done for 30 years, there's no problem with that. And now the government wants to drastically slash the budget of Czech television and Czech radio. So we really fear that the only aim of what they are doing is to, like, let them starve. It goes against the European Media Freedom Act, because it says that the financing of independent media should be predictable, secure, adequate, and this is not. So we as opposition will do everything to stop the bill go through the parliament, because I also think that strong public service media are really the cornerstone of healthy democracy.
0: A number of other European countries have moved away from this sort of fee system. Is the concern about the cut, or is the concern about changing the way that TV and radio is funded?
4: The concern is about doing this change without any public discussion.
0: Well, it was an election promise, wasn't it?
4: Even if it's an election promise, if you do such a huge change, you need to discuss it with the public.
0: Okay, let's go to Yaroslav Bzoch, who is a member of the European Parliament for the governing ANO party.
5: I don't think it's any threat to the media itself, because as you already mentioned, it's going this way in several countries across the European Union. And it doesn't mean that you have to run it from the national budget, that you own the media. It's totally opposite way, because we already know how the Czech television works, and it's not in hand of the government. If you increase the money, as the last government did for the Czech television and Czech radio, do you running the Czech television and radio? I don't think so. This is the same principle. And if we talk about the budget cut, we just moved the budget back to what it was before this change. There is, and there needs to be a discussion, I agree on that, because we also obviously have to set up what we actually want and what people in Czech Republic want from the Czech television or a Czech radio station. We can have discussion about if so many channels what Czech radio is running, if it's right or not, if it's just for few people or if it's for the majority. Because if it's Czech television or Czech media in general, it should be for majority. But I oppose that the state, the media will be governed by state or the government.
0: You don't think that the closer the funding gets to the government or from the government, the more direct control there is by the government over a public service broadcaster?
5: It was even before when we used to have these fears, it was always the discussion if Czech television or Czech radio is somehow biased, because not everyone likes what they are doing. So this discussion is going to be over and over, even if it's budget or if it's fees. So in my opinion, because these days, for example, for the youngsters, they have so many platforms, you can name it. It's more than 10 platforms. You can watch all the movies and stuff you are interested in. If you go to sports, you can watch another platforms. If you want to see your sport, what you like. So in general, it's many people doesn't watch Czech TV or listening to Czech radio. So why they should pay the fees?
0: Okay, thank you very much. Olga Richterova from the opposition Pirates Party.
3: Yeah, very quick remark regarding Czech radio. It's the second oldest public broadcaster. So Czech radio was after BBC. So by that, I want to say we have a long history of public broadcasting. And that's what we as Pirates, even though we are an innovative and modern party, want to preserve, because thanks to this old tradition, Czech radio, for example, has very many very popular podcasts, because it does have the freedom it requires. It can innovate, it can introduce new technologies, and thus reach even the youngest audiences. What we fear is that this annual discretion of the government over how much money the public broadcaster is going to get, this annual stress means this podcast that isn't very in favor of the governing coalition can disappear.
0: Mikhail Semin, journalist and activist. The question, of course, is whether the changes represent a threat to democracy in the Czech Republic.
1: No, I mean, that there are so many mystifications surrounding this debate about the future of Czech television and Czech radio and their independence. I mean, the way how they are funded, either through the mandatory license fee or through the state budget, I don't see any big difference, because if the politicians would like to, if the government would like to control, the majority of the parliament would like to control the television, they could do it through the fees as well. They could lower. So if they are financed from the state budget, then this independent audit office can look into the efficiency of their financing, right? Because in fact, there is not an attack on the independence of the television. It's not an attack. It just want to bring a more accountability to the way how these media are working.
0: I want to go back to our questioner, Lenka.
10: I feel that we should do everything in our power to preserve the independence and the system of checks and balances here for us, as for our democracy. And it's cheaper than Netflix. And they are doing a great job. They have a lot of programs for kids, for young people, for old people as well. So I believe the sensitive topic here is news. I believe the government is worried about what the Czech TV and Czech radio will say up there. And it's not really being talked about much.
0: Okay, thank you very much. Our next question is from Jindrich Kratky in Znojmo in the south of the country. I hope I pronounced some of those correctly. Jindrich, hello. What's your question for our panel?
11: My question is, Czechia is struggling with great inequality in the development of individual regions. Prague, Brno and other large cities are booming, while many smaller towns, as well as the countryside, are stagnating. So how can we help people from economically disadvantaged regions, especially those in border areas of Czechia, to improve their quality of life?
0: Jindrich, thank you very much for your question about regional inequality. Jaroslav Bzoch, the member of the European Parliament for the governing ANO party, the question is about helping people from economically disadvantaged regions. And you made a point of saying, you know, you're not there representing Prague, you're representing a different part of the Republic. Presumably this means a lot to you.
5: It's one of the hardest questions that we having in place. There are ways, if we properly use the funds from EU, for example, because they are funds, for example, just transition fund, which should help our regions get in line, but obviously we would be never able to compare to cities like Prague or Brno, because it's no place in Europe than if small area will be comparable to its capital. Obviously, what we need to do, and I don't even think that it's a role of the government, or the government can do something, but it's more about the municipalities and even the regional councils, make it more attractive for inviting more people to coming to the region, because we need to attract it for the businesses. Without the businesses, you won't have the place for employment, and with unemployment there is no interest of anyone. So we need to find the places and attract more investors to our regions. Government can help with some subsidies, of course.
0: Thank you very much indeed. Thank you. Michaela Shabelova from the opposition Stan Party.
12: So I personally am from a structurally disadvantaged region. I'm from Ostrava, from Moravskoslezský kraj, so I know it very well. And I know it how it is to commute to Prague and how the differences are big and sometimes very not clearly seen from the center, from Prague. Because if you don't live with the people there, you can't understand. There needs to be a support from the government. It cannot be done only with the regional governments, but the central government needs to do it very in a clever way. We need to individualize the approach to the small regions, because there are, even around Prague, there are some inner areas with problems. So it's a real problem in the Czech Republic, but I think we are slowly working on that.
0: Thank you very much indeed. Mikhail Semin, journalist and activist, do you see a role for government in trying to rebalance a country, perhaps a little bit away from the wealth of the capital?
1: I am in favor of a smaller government in those areas when the government should really abstain. But in those areas where the government is necessary, then it's a positive tool. It's a positive, and this is one of the areas. The same with the housing, for example, right? There is a room for the state because it's in the public interest. This is not just a market issue. I think it's a problem of the tax distribution, I would say, because there is a clear inequality in the way how the regions are funded from the center per person. For example, there is an astronomical highest number crowns yearly for Prague citizens. And the central part, the Středočeský kraj, which is the largest region, has like only 9,000 per person. And so there is a clear disproportion in the way how the taxes are not collected but distributed to the regions.
0: Okay, thank you very much indeed. I'm Olga Richterova, a deputy with the Pirate Party, the opposition Pirates Party.
3: It definitely is the role of a government. This is one of the most difficult tasks, as all my predecessors have just described. So what I want to emphasize, it's about connecting people to jobs, people living in some affordable housing. That's why affordable housing is such a pressing issue in our country. And the option that there is, and that's, for example, our neighboring land, Poland, has used a lot, is using EU money for high-speed railway. And that's what would help. So we are very much in favor of building high-speed railway to certain regions where housing is affordable, where there is enough space, beautiful nature. And actually, it would take 1 hour by train to get to the bigger cities where there is plenty of work opportunities. That's one thing that we are pretty sure EU money should be used for. And the other, it's please keep working on what is already functioning. There is a so-called agency for closing these not only regional but also social disparities. The experience in social disparities is that it all begins with education, but that would be the second pillar.
0: Okay, thank you very much. Jindrik, you are from outside, well outside the capital, the wealthiest part of the country. You clearly feel that this is part of the country's story and it needs to be dealt with. What do you think of what you've heard?
11: Well, it's great to hear that many of the panelists acknowledge the problems these areas are facing. But for such a long time, many people living there feel like they are not being heard enough and that the politicians in the central cities, they're just not doing much, actually. And I believe that many of the problems come down to one thing, and that's lack of long-term investment in infrastructure. And that is exactly what the government can do. If you are well connected to the city, you benefit. But if you are not, you are left behind. The Znojmo region has almost 120,000 people.
0: Yeah.
11: And yet, traveling to the city takes more than 2 hours by train and about an hour by car or bus. That's simply too slow for a region that wants to grow and attract new opportunities. And what's even more frustrating is that we can get from our town to Vienna, which is, you know, in
0: to
11: a foreign
0: Austrian
11: country.
0: Capital. Yeah.
11: And much further away than Brno. Yeah. In just 90 minutes by train, but it's mainly through Austria, of course.
0: Does it mean that you are, and people your age are constantly thinking, we have to go to Brno, we have to go to Prague, that the big cities are calling?
11: Yeah, unfortunately, because there are not that many opportunities, like work-wise. But on the other hand, the housing market is not that harsh. You know, that's something you have to think about. We are promised a modern railway connection between Znojmo and Brno. And if the Czech government finally made this project a real priority, the journey could take just half an hour. And I generally believe that would transform our region. It would attract investments, create new opportunities, and it would, I believe, significantly improve the quality of life for tens of thousands of people.
0: Thank you very much, Jindrik, for your thoughts, and thank you for letting us know about the world beyond Prague. We will go to our last question, and it is Milo Dvořák, who's a teacher in South Bohemia. Hello, Milo.
13: Hello, it's good to be on the programme. Thanks
0: for
13: having me.
0: Thank you so much for joining us. What's your question for our panel?
13: Well, it's more of an economy question, really, because my worry is that the Czech Republic is not merely delaying the green transition, but missing out on an economic modernization opportunity. Around the world, investment is moving into electrification, clean technology, energy security and climate resilience. Yet Czech public debate still often treats this as a threat or ideology. Are we not risking becoming increasingly isolated and less competitive by failing to treat this as another major infrastructure transition and therefore as an economic opportunity?
0: Thank you very much. I mean, this is a question that echoes round Europe as the costs and opportunities of so-called green transition are weighed up. It's worth saying that the Czech Republic is still, compared to a fair number of EU countries, fairly fossil fuel dependent, around 65% of the overall energy supply. The new coalition, I think it's again fair to say, is more hostile towards the EU's green goals than the last government was. Let's start with Mikhail Semin, who is a journalist and activist. The green transition, our questioner says, is a major infrastructure transition and an economic opportunity. Is it being missed? Mikhail?
1: I don't see much role of the government in pushing the local economy in a particular direction only because it's dictated by the Green Deal ideology or the framework that's coming from outside. It's not domestically focused, and it came basically as a directive from Brussels, right? So it's more ideologically driven than economically.
0: The argument is made, and I think our questioner is making this argument, is this is the inevitable tide of the future, and that the country should sort of get on it now whilst it is an opportunity rather than later when it might be a cost.
1: Why it's inevitable? I've heard this many times before, that certain trend is inevitable. And now the trend, and after 10, 15 years or 50 years or whatever, no one speaks about it because it was considered to be a dead road, right? So the same case might be with the green transition. Just look around. European Union is speaking about its effectiveness or lack of effectiveness compared with United States and China and other parts of the world. And if they want to be competitive, then they have to rethink this whole green transition project, which slows down basically the development. 10 years ago, there was a big push against the combustion engines, and everyone was speaking about there is a precise year when there will be no combustion engines cars on the roads. Now we know it will not be true. So all this money that went into that transition were basically misused.
0: Mikhaila Shebelova from the opposition Stand Party.
12: Green transition is a possibility for the economy. We need to continue on meeting the climate targets. Maybe the speed was too quick. I think we as European Union maybe in the past did a mistake that were pushing too quickly. And for a lot of people, the words like Green Deal became, when they hear it, they totally close their eyes and are not able to lead a nice discussion. So we say we need to continue with development of the renewable energy sources. We need to reduce the energy intensity of the industry. And if we need to reduce the intensity of the energy we use, we need to invest. And we need to invest in the modern energy, in the sustainable energy, in the green energy. So I really agree with Mr. Dvořák that this is something we need to do and what we as mayors will continue to do once we are back in the government.
0: Thank you. Olga Richterova from the opposition Pirates Party.
3: I also agree with the necessity of focusing on energy transformation, because that's what the economy is undergoing. It's a major shift. And what is necessary to view China as a country that is going in the green direction? They are, of course, also focusing on becoming less fossil fuel dependent, because it's efficient. And when it's efficient, we need to be doing that in a clever way. So that would be my closing argument for the Pirate Party. We want an innovative, technologically open future. It's not about prescribing one single technology. It's about making it possible that while the other countries are shifting and changing, we won't stay behind, but we will use this as an opportunity. And that's the thing. Who sleeps, who stays back, will lose major opportunities in the future. And our industry needs these opportunities that come with new technologies, because it's new and major production area that emerges at the moment.
0: Thank you. Jaroslav Bzoch from the governing ANE party, member of the European Parliament. You've got quite a lot of manufacturing in the Czech Republic. It holds down a lot of jobs. You produce quite a lot of power through fossil fuels. Is the green transition an opportunity as you see it, or as a threat?
5: At the moment, I don't think and I don't feel it like an opportunity. Like for us, for the Czech Republic, we have obviously we have one direction as the nuclear power. And obviously for now, we still have a coal. But the world is going one direction. There is going to be a green transition. But I don't see it as an opportunity, because if we see all with and I would go back to the European Council and European Commission with the Green Deal. It's more than ideology than concrete plans, because if we talk about that some countries are going fast and some slower, yet whole European Union is not competitive to other parts of the world, even China, what was mentioned, or United States, that we probably did something wrong. So there's going to be some transition, but I can see it as an opportunity. Even the China, yes, China is going the direction to be CO2 neutral in 2060. I guess that's the plan. But how they did it? They built also coal power plants in last years, so they produce the cheap energy. If you have the cheap energy, then the companies working on having business in your country has some income. They increase the income. They can increase the money in investments. But if the energy prices are so high as we are having now in Czech Republic, then you can probably ask the private sector to invest more green technology. So, and the government can't subsidize every project in green transition. So we firstly need to have the lower prices for energy. If we have that, then the money and with the earnings of the companies will push them forwards to some investment. But without that, it's not just about the transition. It's not just about the technologies. It's also about the grid. Our grid is not prepared for windmills and solar panels. Our strategic point is nuclear power. We are on that path towards this goal. But I don't see it as the green transition, how everyone is calling it, some kind of economic potential, because so far the European Union is not competitive enough.
0: Thank you so much. Milo Dvořák, you are an enthusiast for the green transition as an economic opportunity. What do you make of, in particular, the criticism that you've heard of that idea?
13: I'm an enthusiast not because I like it or because I want to be, but because I have spent years looking into it and trying to educate myself in this regard to understand why the Green Deal was invented in the first place. And I think I have arrived at the conclusion that it is indeed something that we are missing out on big time. For example, if I may, Mr. Bjoch, it's true that the Czech Republic, of course, has a lot of coal, and we've got two nuclear power stations that, mind you, are still unfinished. They have been undergoing a completion, really, ever since they were built in the 1980s, I believe. And I disagree, actually, that we do not have that opportunity here, simply because it's not just in the energy mix itself, but it's in that knowledge, in that know-how and technical skills that the Czech Republic has. After all, you are in the Ústí region, one of the poorest regions in the country. How can you say there is no opportunity for you? It's quite the contrary, in my opinion, really, because you could use the pool of people that you have there in your region. You could subsidize some sort of education, reskilling, etc., so that they know how to work with solar panels, wind turbines, nuclear powers.
0: Okay, but his point was different. It said that the grid simply couldn't support that at the time.
13: Correct.
0: I appreciate what you're saying, that there are, in your eyes, anyway, big economic opportunities to come from the green transition. Mila, we will leave it there for the moment. Thank you very much. I say that because we have to leave the whole programme. That is all we time for in this edition of World Questions, Czech Republic. On behalf of my producer, Helen Towner, and the BBC World Service, a very big thank you to all of our panel. Thank you for your time today. It's hugely appreciated. And to all the many questioners who got in touch with us, and of course, to all of you listening around the world. Our next edition in September will come from the Nigerian city of Lagos. I'm Johnny Diamond. Until next time.
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15: 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WIUM Macomb, WIUW Warsaw Keokuk, K292GR Burlington, and WVKC Galesburg through an agreement with Knox College. 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
16: BBC World Service, it's 8 o'clock GMT. This is Oliver Conway with the newsroom. The US and Iran have both threatened to escalate their attacks. So how can they resolve their dispute over the Strait of Hormuz?
17: The way to go about it needs to be a sensible way, a way that gives us good results rather than opposite results.
16: Also today, France is expected to approve legislation on assisted dying.
18: People should be able and have the right to decide how and when their life ends. Patients should not be forced to endure suffering that they consider incompatible with their dignity.
16: The pen that saved Neil Armstrong and Buzz Aldrin's moon mission.
19: By some kind of miracle, the diameter of that plastic tip fit perfectly in that hole and armed the engine and saved their lives.
16: And Argentina's vice president stokes tensions ahead of the World Cup semi-final with England. First, our top stories.
9: BBC News with David Harper. Iran and the United States have each threatened to escalate their attacks as they intensify efforts to control the Strait of Hormuz. Iran's Revolutionary Guards say American strikes could see Tehran expand its attacks to include other oil and gas exporting routes supplying Washington and its allies. President Trump says he'll target Iranian power plants and bridges if Tehran doesn't return to negotiations. Here's Barbara Plettusher.
20: Both sides have really been quite clear that they're not going to stand down. Iran believes that the agreement gives it the right to make arrangements for navigation, and those arrangements are ones that it can control. The Americans believed that the agreement would open up the strait to free passage as it had been before, and both sides believe the others has weaknesses that will eventually force them to back down. The agreement itself was supposed to be sort of a stopgap. It wasn't very detailed. It wasn't very much, actually, in order for real negotiations to take place on the nuclear program. And that is just nowhere in sight.
9: Australia's Prime Minister has announced wide-ranging regulation of the AI sector, including enhanced copyright protections and restrictions on data centres. Anthony Albanese said legislation would prevent AI firms using Australian books, art and music to build or train their models without the consent of the creators. He said the measures were intended to build public trust and protect national security.
21: If we move with purpose now, if we back ourselves, if we trust in our values and invest in our people, if we set our national standards high, then I have every confidence that Australia can seize this moment and make it our own. We can make AI indeed stand for Australia's interests.
9: And New York has become the first U.S. state to ban the construction of large data centers. The executive order by the Democratic Governor Kathy Hochul targets facilities using 50 megawatts or more of power. Ms. Hochul said data centers risked overwhelming the electricity grid and increasing costs for consumers. It will

0: power. Ms. Hochul said data centres risked overwhelming the electricity grid and increasing costs for consumers. It will last a year while regulation is worked on. Meteorologists in Britain say its climate is significantly different from last century, with what used to be thought of as extreme weather now considered the norm. The Met Office's report shows that in the warmest areas, the hottest day of the year is typically 4.5 degrees warmer than in the 30-year period up to 1990. The report's lead author is Mike Kendon.
1: The way we experience climate change is through the extremes, and we are seeing some really dramatic changes here. The number of days above 30 degrees, for example, in Greater London, has quadrupled. In the 20th century, actually in 1 year in five, we did not reach 30 degrees anywhere in the UK all year. It seems hard to imagine that now.
0: He went on to say British infrastructure, housing, agriculture and health systems were based on a climate that no longer existed. In the British capital, there are now four times as many days hotter than 30 degrees. World news from the BBC. Officials in the Ukrainian port city of Odessa say a Russian attack has hit a residential building, killing three people and wounding three others. Moscow says it's been stepping up assaults on Black Sea ports handling cargo for the Ukrainian military. Kyiv says, meanwhile, its drones struck 20 Russian vessels overnight, including 17 oil tankers. The president of the European Commission, Ursula von der Leyen, has arrived in Kyiv, saying she'll announce new initiatives to integrate the EU and Ukrainian defence industries. Vietnamese police investigating an international diamond smuggling network have raided more than 20 businesses and charged three shop owners in Ho Chi Minh City. The ring is suspected of illegal activities worth nearly $11 million. Vietnamese media say this follows the arrest earlier this month of the former head of the gem certification company PNJ Laboratory, linked to Vietnam's leading jewelry business. The Trump administration has told ICE immigration enforcement agents to discontinue vehicle stops after two fatal shootings in the past week. The pause will reportedly apply to all cases apart from those involving serious criminal targets. David Willis is our North America correspondent.
2: The change in policy comes a day after an ICE agent killed a 26-year-old driver from Colombia in the coastal city of Biddeford, Maine, and a week after the deadly shooting of a Mexican national in Houston. Officials have characterized both as illegal aliens, although they've acknowledged that neither was the intended target of the deportation operations that led to their death.
0: Argentina's vice president has stoked tension ahead of the World Cup semi-final with England by linking the match to the Falklands War of the 1980s. On social media, Victoria Villarreal branded the English pirates and usurpers. Her message contradicts the position of Argentina's coach, Lionel Scaloni, who says it's just a football match and should not be mixed up with sad events of the past. BBC News.
3: Thank you. You're listening to the newsroom from the BBC World Service with Oliver Conway. As their latest confrontation enters its fifth day, Iran and the US are stepping up their threats. This was President Trump on Fox News last night.
4: Next week it gets really bad for them, because next week comes the power plants. Next week comes the bridges. We're going to knock out all their power plants. We're going to knock out all their bridges. Unless they get to the table and negotiate.
3: For its part, Iran says the Strait of Hormuz will remain closed until the end of America's evils. It's also now threatened to cut off other oil and gas export routes serving the US and its allies. Washington said Iran had attacked seven ships over the past week, leaving nearly a dozen crew killed, missing or injured. Iran said recent US attacks had killed at least 35 people, including seven military personnel overnight. In the latest exchanges, the US said it launched 7 hours of attacks on military targets in the Strait of Hormuz and other Iranian coastal areas. The Iranian Revolutionary Guard Corps said it targeted American military sites in Bahrain, Kuwait and Jordan. Hossam Zaki was Assistant Secretary General of the League of Arab States until June.
5: We often condemn the Iranians, rightly so. But we also need to understand where the US is going with all of this. It is understood that the US does not want to have the Iranians dictate any terms, not related to the Strait of Hormuz, but also not related to the region in general.
3: Kirsten Fontenrose is a former senior director for the Gulf at the U.S. National Security Council in the first Trump administration. She says talks are still going on.
6: You've seen rhetoric about this is over, or the deputy foreign minister of Iran said yesterday

0: that we hold ourselves to no commitments on the MOU, but they have not formally exited, and neither has the U.S. And you also see the mediating countries really active. They've been meeting in Muscat. They've been talking to both sides. So the mediation is still alive.
1: Our chief international correspondent, Lise Doucette, joins us. Lise, Iran's threat to close other export corridors, what does that mean?
2: Well, most of all, it would mean the other choke point close by in the Red Sea, Bab el-Mandeb. And the world has seen that before when one of Iran's allies in the region, the Houthis of Yemen, also disrupted commercial traffic through that vital waterway that went on for many, many months. And that threat has been hanging over this war where the focus is the other choke point, the Strait of Hormuz, for many months. But the Houthis have been reluctant to get drawn into this war. They suffered significant military damage during the last one. And in some ways, Iran seemed to want to keep them for the moment when they would have to escalate. And I should emphasize that Iran's relationship with the Houthis is not on the same, it's not the same as it is with Hezbollah in Lebanon. The relationship between Iran, in particular the Islamic Revolutionary Guard Corps, and Hezbollah goes right back to its creation in 1982. It's a very, very intertwined relationship. The ties between the Houthis and Iran are very close. Iran has provided them with absolutely critical training and equipment, but the Houthis also have their own agency. But they do see themselves as a proud member of what Iran calls its Ring of Fire.
1: President Trump has also threatened to destroy Iran's bridges and power plants before in comments that were widely condemned at the time. Might he do it this time?
2: He has used this phrase many times, to destroy every last bridge, every last power plant. This, of course, is a potential war crime. A similar kind of phrasing has been used by Israel before. Both of them have talked about bombing Iran back to the Stone Ages. What, even though it's believed that Israel, particularly Prime Minister Netanyahu, would like to have another military go, and there is an argument in some circles that you have to go in and you have to really, really make Iran suffer. But the question is whether that would, even that, whether it would make Iran capitulate. And it's whether or not President Trump has the stomach to engage in that kind of a war. He is months away from the absolutely crucial November midterm elections. He knows the war is not popular, even among his supporters. He knows that oil prices go up every time there is this kinetic activity in the Strait of Hormuz. It's just that he doesn't have any good options.
1: Yeah, very hard to see a way out of this. Might we just see this sort of low-level attacks continuing without the two sides resorting to all-out war?
2: A whole new lexicon has developed with this war. A ceasefire became lesser fire. A memorandum of understanding became a memorandum of misunderstanding signed last month, which has a paragraph which has allowed Iran and the United States to read whatever they want into it concerning the future management of the Strait of Hormuz. The best solution will lie in regional management of that strait, but what they need most of all, both sides, is an off-ramp.
1: Lise, thank you. Lise Doucette, our chief international correspondent. Prosecutors in Bolivia are investigating reports that people there are being recruited to fight for Russia in Ukraine. And it's not the only South American country where it's believed this is happening. For more, I can speak to our global affairs reporter, Mimi Swaby. Mimi, what evidence is there of this?
3: So this investigation follows reports that individuals were lured abroad with false job advertisements. Now, the foreign ministry, Bolivia's foreign ministry, has activated assistance protocol after receiving reports from family members concerned about their loved ones. They believe that 16 Bolivian nationals are still fighting on the front lines in Russia. Now, this inquiry also comes after footage circulated online showing Bolivians in Russian military uniforms describing life on the front line. In one video, you can see a 29-year-old Bolivian describing what he has witnessed and what he's experiencing, again, on that front line. There are also lots of testimonies in place, with one mother from Santa Cruz saying that her son told her that they were made to sign a contract in Russian for a year before they lost contact in May. So lots of testimonies coming together, building evidence, and prosecutors in Bolivia putting it forward to Russia. However, the Russian embassy in Bolivia has denied any wrongdoing and any connection between its diplomatic mission and the alleged recruitment.
1: And is this different from people just going to act as mercenaries in other countries?
3: It is. It's very different. This is deceptive recruitment. It is a form of trafficking. So individuals are lured in with promises of well-paid jobs, private security contracts, or possibly even getting residency in Europe. However, they find themselves in very different situations. In this case, on the front lines. It is not what they're signed up to. And like we heard from that testimony, they could be forced to sign a contract. It could be in a language they don't understand. They might not know what exactly they're getting themselves into. But the key thing here is they are deceived. They do not wish and do not know, in many cases, that they will end up fighting for, in this case, allegedly, Russia against Ukraine.
1: And is this happening in other Latin American countries as well?
3: It is. Latin America is reportedly one of the main regions where its citizens are being lured to fight in this war between Russia and Ukraine. And it's one of the newer ones. A report by the International Federation for Human Rights said that up to 27 foreign fighters may be fighting in the Russian army. Now, those include Peru, Cuba, Colombia, and now more recently Bolivia. Around 600 citizens in Peru, but nearly 10,000 Cubans, it's thought. So a lot of disparity between numbers, but yet an area which the Russians are seemingly trying to delve more into and recruit more heavily from.
1: Our global affairs reporter, Mimi Swaby, thank you. On Monday, a US immigration agent shot dead a Colombian man in his car during an immigration enforcement operation in the state of Maine. Last week, the agency used deadly force against a Mexican national in a similar incident in Texas. Now, the Trump administration has told ICE agents to suspend most vehicle stops. David Willis is covering this for us from Los Angeles.
4: The enforcement tactics of that federal agency, the Immigration and Customs Enforcement Department, were, of course, heavily criticized in the winter of last year following the deaths of two people in Minnesota, Alex Pretty and Rene Good. Well, news of this decision to suspend traffic stops comes a day after an ICE agent killed a 26-year-old driver from Colombia in the coastal city of Biddeford in Maine, and a week after the deadly shooting of a Mexican national by an ICE agent in Houston in Texas. Now, officials have labeled both of the victims as illegal aliens, but they have acknowledged that they were not the intended targets of the raids that were being carried out and in which they died. And they say that concern for public safety, as they put it, prompted the ICE agent in Maine to open fire. That incident has prompted protests in and around the city of Biddeford, and there have been calls from local officials for an inquiry there. And we are separately getting reports of another incident involving a Mexican national in the city of St. Augustine in Florida, who has apparently died after fleeing an ICE raid there. He was hit by a tractor trailer as he attempted to flee the attention of ICE agents who had stopped a vehicle with four people in it.
1: David Willis reporting. You're listening to the newsroom from the BBC World Service. Reminder of our main news. The US and Iran have both threatened to escalate their attacks. And Australia has announced wide-ranging plans to regulate AI, including enhanced copyright and restrictions on data centres. This time yesterday, French football fans were extremely confident of winning the World Cup. "Of course we will win it. Have you not seen us? We're the best by a long way," one fan told the BBC. In the event, France were beaten in their semi-final by the European champions Spain. Spain. Spanish fans celebrating their comfortable 2-0 victory, which earned them a place in the final against either the current world champions Argentina or England. Those two nations have a bitter history as a result of the 1982 Falklands War, which left more than 900 people dead. Argentine manager Lionel Scaloni has said it's a football match, period. There's nothing more to it. But locker room videos showed his players chanting they would win for Las Malvinas, Diego Maradona and Lionel Messi in probably his last World Cup. Malvinas is the Argentine name for the Falkland Islands. Well, tension ahead of the match has been increased further by Argentina's vice president directly linking the game to the war by branding the English pirates and usurpers. The US authorities have increased security ahead of the match in Atlanta. So, a football competition laden with history. Jonathan Wilson is the author of Angels with Dirty Faces, The Footballing History of Argentina.
5: There's the sort of pre-football phase of Britain's activity in Argentina in the late 19th century, which I think creates almost an Oedipal relationship between Argentina and Britain. There's sort of a real love-hate relationship. You then have 66, hugely controversial quarterfinal at Wembley. Antonio Ratín sent off. He's very slow to leave the pitch, his famous long, slow walk. He sits down on the red carpet. He then takes the corner flag, which is a Union Jack, takes it between his thumb and forefinger and sort of just rubs his finger and thumb together as if to say, you know, is this what you stand for now? And that all plays into 86, which is then magnified, obviously, by the issue of the Falklands.
1: Well, Martin Mazur is an Argentine journalist. He says the rivalry is chiefly down to that 1986 World Cup quarterfinal when Argentina beat England thanks to Maradona's infamous hand of God handball, followed a few minutes later by Maradona moment hailed by many as the goal of the century.
6: Even the people who didn't watch that game because they weren't born now know everything about that game. There is a documentary about that game now that is being played on cinemas in Argentina as we speak. I think the big rivalry starts there. Yeah, there was the prequel of 66, but it's all about Diego. It's all about that game. The Malvinas is a national cause in Argentina, which I don't think it is in England, but that doesn't mean that the game itself is about Malvinas.
1: Well, many people will watch today's semi-final on streaming services rather than the classic broadcast TV, which dominated in previous tournaments. In fact, according to the latest research, streaming of this World Cup has hit unprecedented levels. Ross Benes is a senior analyst at market researchers eMarketer.
7: YouTube and other streaming services make it really convenient for people to access the games wherever they want, on any device, at any time. Sometimes for free if it's YouTube. So streaming has already become more popular than it's ever been. And the World Cup is happening at a time when people are really ready to stream wherever they are, whether they're at work or on the go. And YouTube has been the biggest beneficiary of that. We see it in the US. I'm sure you see it in the UK, but it's all around the world. We don't really have data for China, though. They're walled off. But aside from China, everyone's pretty much tuning into this. An area where traditional television is still quite a bit better than streaming. When everyone's trying to watch the same game at the same time, sports is an area where you don't want to be 30 seconds behind what's happening or have a glitch. And traditional TV delivers that experience very well, better than streaming does. But the buffering and the loading times and just the quickness of access has all improved considerably. And you're going to see much more streaming of the games in future World Cups. I expect streaming services to be among the top bidders for the rights to the next World Cup.
1: Market researcher Ross Benes. Hundreds of people crossed from Spain into Gibraltar overnight as border checks ended after more than a century. It followed the signing of a UK-EU treaty on the status of the British Overseas Territory. The deal is designed to facilitate the movement of people and goods and avoid lengthy delays for the roughly 15,000 workers who cross the border every day. There was excitement as people crossed on foot and in vehicles, and the last remaining stretch of fence came down. Alarm Madrid correspondent Guy Hedgko told us about the significance of the moment.
8: This is something which had to be resolved in the wake of the UK's exit from the European Union, because Gibraltar has had a land border with the EU, and somehow that had to be resolved. Gibraltar also has very close economic relations with the EU and financial services and online gaming and so on. So this new arrangement, which is seen as a massive change, is a way of keeping Gibraltar aligned with the EU, but maintaining British sovereignty over Gibraltar. And it means that people will now, as of today, be able to walk back and forth into Gibraltar and out of Gibraltar completely freely. Until midnight last night, there was a border check there between the two. And you mentioned those workers. There are 15,000 Spanish workers who have been crossing over from nearby Spanish towns into Gibraltar each day to go and work for Gibraltarian businesses. Now things are much easier for them because they don't have to go through border checks. They can simply walk or cycle or drive into Gibraltar as they wish. People arriving from outside the Schengen free travel zone into Gibraltar will face a border check, which has been moved to Gibraltar's airport. There's also a border check at the port, but most people would be arriving at the airport. So, for example, if you're arriving from the UK to Gibraltar, you will show your passport to Gibraltarian officials or police, and also to Spanish officials as well, before you arrive at the territory. So now this Schengen and EU border has been moved to the airport.
1: Guy Hedgko in Madrid. Later today, the French National Assembly is expected to approve an assisted dying bill that gives those with terminal illnesses the right to end their lives. It is an emotive issue that's been debated in several European countries in recent years. In France, the upper house, or Senate, where Conservatives hold a majority, has rejected the bill. But under French law, the National Assembly has the final say when the two houses disagree. Anne Reynaud is a board member of ADMD, the Association for the Right to Die with Dignity in France, which supports the legislation.
9: This is the last individual freedom that we were expecting. People should be able and have the right to decide how and when their life ends, when they are suffering from an incurable illness, because we are talking about disease that could not be saved anymore. And then it's the respect for human dignity. Some illness are unbearable suffering and the complete loss of authority. That's why when medicines can no longer cure, patients should not be forced to endure suffering that they consider incompatible with their dignity.
10: What sort of controls will be in place to make sure terrible accidents do not happen?
9: First of all, this is not something that we propose. This is something that the patient needs to ask to a first doctor. Then he will check with a specialized doctor to see if indeed there's nothing more to do. And then a third person, which is in charge of the patient, so in the medical team, to be sure that this is something that has been said already. It's not a new idea coming from nowhere. And then there will be like 15 days of reflection from those different doctors before giving the last position. And then at the end, the patient have 2 days to think about this final decision and will need to say again the fact that he's volunteer to benefit from dying care. And at the end, the person in total will have to speak to 6 different persons saying that she or he wants to die. So we'll have this protection.
10: There are plenty of people who may well feel that it is wrong, perhaps even immoral on religious or other grounds, to take away somebody's life. What would you say to them?
9: Actually, France is a secular republic. We choose a century ago that the religions will not be linked to the government anymore. And actually, it is very important for us to have opposition. It's part of the democracy. However, in France, we do not count on religion opinion to fix a law. So now this is part of French people and their representative, their deputy, to decide if we need this law, but the religion should not have their word on this decision, because this is not how we work in France.
1: And Reynaud talking to James Copnell. A pen that helped save the Apollo 11 mission in July 1969 after Neil Armstrong and Buzz Aldrin became the first men on the moon is to be auctioned today in New York. The item's expected to fetch up to $1.2 million at Sotheby's. Gabrielle Sungelheit has the story.
3: If any pen could be worth $1 million, it may be this one. During the 1969 Apollo space mission, the astronauts Buzz Aldrin and Neil Armstrong realized they were stranded on the moon because the critical switch to power the engine to take them back to Earth had been broken off by one of the pilots. Figuring out how to start the engine without the switch was their only chance of survival, as it would take NASA months to send another crew to rescue them. In a moment of pure improvisation, Aldrin jammed a felt-tip pen into the hole left by the broken switch and saved himself, his fellow crewmates, and the future of the Apollo space program. More than half a century later, the pen and the broken switch are going under the hammer.
1: Gabrielle Sungelheit. That brings us to our main world news once again. The US and Iran have both threatened to escalate their attacks as the struggle for the Strait of Hormuz intensify. And Australia has announced wide-ranging plans to regulate AI, including enhanced copyright and restrictions on data centres. And that's it for now from the newsroom.
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15: Coming up on Business Daily, we meet an Indian entrepreneur helping power one of the world's biggest energy transformations. Soman Sinha left a successful corporate career to found ReNew, one of the country's largest renewable energy companies. What would it take for India to be a clean energy superpower? That's all after the latest world news.
16: BBC News with Jane Steele. The United States and Iran have both threatened to escalate their attacks as the struggle for control of the Strait of Hormuz intensifies. Overnight, US forces carried out another wave of strikes against Iran, while Iran fired missiles and drones at American targets in neighbouring countries. Australia has announced it will table wide-ranging regulation of artificial intelligence. It includes enhanced copyright measures and restrictions on data centres' use of water and power. The Prime Minister said the measures were to protect national security. Britain's Meteorological Office says the climate of the last century has gone, and weather that used to be considered extreme is now the norm. The report's author says that British infrastructure, housing and agriculture are based on a climate that no longer exists. Economic growth in China slowed sharply between April and June as weak domestic demand and the impact of the Iran war on oil prices overshadowed strong exports. Official GDP figures show the growth in the second quarter was 4.3% compared to a year ago. Argentina's vice president has stoked tension ahead of the World Cup semi-final with England by directly linking the match to the Falklands War of the 1980s. It contradicts the position of Argentina's coach, who says it's just a football match and should not be mixed up with sad events of the past. Officials in the Ukrainian port city of Odessa say a Russian attack has killed three people. Russia says it's targeting ports handling military cargo. Kyiv says that its drones struck 20 Russian vessels in the Black Sea overnight. Vietnamese police say they're investigating an international diamond smuggling network worth millions of dollars. Dozens of people have been arrested, including the former head of gem certification for the country's biggest jeweller, PNJ. PNJ says the allegations relate to the individual, not the firm. BBC News.
17: Welcome to Founders from Business Daily on the BBC World Service. I'm Liana Byrne, and today I'm talking to Sumant Sinha, the founder of ReNew, one of India's largest renewable energy companies. And he's been reshaping the nation's energy future 1 gigawatt at a time. Welcome to Founders. How are you doing today?
18: Thank you so much, Liana, for having me on the show. I'm doing terrifically. Thank you.
17: It's a pleasure having you. You are one of those founders whose work touches millions of people's lives, even if they don't necessarily know your name. You began your career in finance, working in New York and London, before walking away from the corporate world in your 40s to make a bet on renewable energy. In 2011, you founded ReNew with the ambition of helping transform India's energy system. Today, it's one of the country's largest renewable energy companies, generating 1.8% of India's electricity and playing a major role in one of the world's biggest clean energy transitions. How do you feel listening to all of that?
18: You know, it's actually a pretty surreal thing to listen to it because, you know, when we started off, our ambitions were a lot more modest. But it's really good to know that over the last decade and a half, we've been able to have some impact in a positive sense.
17: Is it right to say you didn't come from an entrepreneurial family? Your father was a civil servant and later a politician, and then your mother built a career as a writer. Was business ever discussed around the dinner table?
18: No, it wasn't, Liana. And that was really interesting. And, you know, in my family, I was the first person to do an MBA or even consider, therefore, a job not in the government. And so when I started off thinking about doing something on my own, entrepreneurial, then it was something which was quite new, quite novel in my family. Nobody would have been surprised if I had chosen a career in the civil service or if I had decided to become a politician. In my father's footsteps, that would have been entirely natural. But I wanted to really follow my own path. And becoming an entrepreneur, I felt, was something that could take me in that direction.
17: Was there anybody who taught you about money as a child and making money and that kind of entrepreneurial spirit?
18: Yeah, not really. Now that you ask me that question, not really. I think I learned it along the way as I went. And of course, in my corporate career and in my investment banking career, I came across a lot of people running corporations, doing it successfully. And that really taught me what it took to create value, why people invested in companies, why investors invested in companies, what it took to create value in them, and how to do that. So getting that exposure during my corporate life was actually very useful because it taught me how companies actually get into business areas, how they run businesses, and how value is truly created.
17: Mm. Now, your dad, he became a finance minister. Did that teach you a lot about leadership?
18: You know, in some ways it did, but in some ways also not, because in my family, everybody pursues their own path. And most of the time that my father was the finance minister, I was actually not in India. I was actually outside of India at the time.
17: It's interesting. Sometimes people rebel against what their parents are doing because you see what perhaps politics or being a writer is doing. And you say, actually, I don't really want to go down that path. Maybe that made you more or less interested in government.
18: In some ways, yes. But in some ways, it was also very attractive because obviously I'd seen my father's very successful political career. And secondly, obviously, he had a lot of connects and so on. So it might have been easy for me to or easier for me to get into politics. But, you know, eventually I thought it's somebody else's path and I wanted to follow my own path and create my own journey. And that to me really was the most exciting thing I could do with my life.
17: Tell me about when you enrolled in university. It's quite an interesting story there that you were about to go somewhere and then ended up going somewhere else. And actually, that was one of the luckiest accidents of your life.
18: All of these things sometimes play out serendipitously. I was supposed to go and study economics in one of the top universities in India, but I'd also got admission to one of the IITs or the Indian Institutes of Technology, which are very hard to get into. There's a very competitive entrance examination. And I was frankly confused about which direction to go. And as luck would have it, that year the IIT session started earlier, so I ended up going there. And then I liked it, and I just ended up staying on. And that's what made me an engineer.
17: So why finance? What was the jump-off point for you there?
18: Frankly speaking, when I was in the US, I'd finished my master's at Columbia. I didn't really know anybody in the US. I had no networks, no contacts. I needed a job. And so I applied everywhere. And as luck would have it, I got a job in Citibank.
17: And what was that like as a first job? I'm sure that's quite tough. Banks like those are known to be hardworking.
18: It was very difficult, actually, Liana. And the reason is that I had never really been exposed to the world of finance. I didn't know a lot about how tough and competitive and cutthroat investment banking could be and would be. I just knew that I was willing to work very hard and put in the hours that were required.
17: Did you ever think that you would stay at Citibank or on Wall Street? Because I know it's a tough job, but it's also a good job, isn't it?
18: It is, but I've been doing it for about 10, 11 years, and I realized that that wasn't something that I wanted to do for the rest of my life. Investment banking, at some level, rewards specialization, and I wanted my career to be much broader than that, and really to get exposure into a wider variety of areas. So I felt that I needed to do something different, and that's really when the opportunity of going back to India in a much more broader and different kind of role popped up. And I said, this is something that I have to pursue.
17: Well, tell me about that. What was the role that popped up for you?
18: During one of my trips to India, I had met the chairman of one of India's largest business conglomerates. He wanted to hire somebody from outside India for the finance role. And he offered me the job of coming in as his finance head for the organization, for the conglomerate. And it was a very interesting opportunity to come into corporate India at a very, very senior level and really go from investment banking to a corporate career and a corporate life.
17: You're listening to Founders from the BBC World Service. I'm Liana Byrne, and today I'm speaking to Sumant Sinha, founder, chairman and CEO of Renew. What was different between that job and the one that you'd left in New York?
18: Well, they were vastly different. One was investment banking, which, as I said, was really about giving advice to people. The other one was actually about making decisions actively about where to invest capital of your own and then living with the consequences of those investments. Working in India in that particular role, I got an exposure to a whole bunch of different sectors because our group had invested across many different areas. And so I really began to understand the dynamics of how they were thinking about investing their capital, how they looked at creating value, but also, I would say, a terrific exposure and a phenomenal experience.
17: Well, it sounds like you really enjoyed the job. So tell me when you decided to set up your own business, because again, you could have stayed in that job and maybe been perfectly happy.
18: That is true. And one must ask why I decided to take all the decisions I did. But I guess at some level, as I said, there was a level of discontent in that eventually my goal was to start something on my own. And the more I worked with other people, the more I realized that the things that I did not have that would allow me to become an entrepreneur was capital of my own. I didn't have the understanding of a specific sector where I could actually find a business opportunity. And so I then really pushed myself into doing that. I said, look, here's an opportunity. I just now have to jump off the plane and, find my way through. And so that's what I did. I essentially left my job and I started this company, Renew.
17: Yeah, you jumped off that cliff and you landed on your feet, in fairness. But back then, such a huge risk. What did Renew actually look like at the start? Where do you even start with a renewable energy company? Because, as you said, there is so much capital involved. It's quite a complex business, isn't it?
18: It is. And to tell you an interesting story, when I started looking to raise capital, I'd hired about 6 or 7 people. I'd built a small pipeline of 100 odd megawatts of projects. And I needed to raise, to fund those projects, about $60 million. Now, when I went to the venture capitalists to look for capital, because, we were a pre-revenue company at that time, they said, look, this is too much capital for us. We're not used to deploying such large amounts of capital. So you really have to go to the private equity guys. When I went to the private equity guys, they told me that the company was too early stage and therefore they couldn't, it wasn't interesting from their standpoint. So it took a lot of pounding the pavement before we found an investor who was willing to come in. then we really got started. And you know, the whole shape of the company then began to change quite substantially.
17: This is a family business, isn't it? Your wife, Vaishali, also co-founded Renew with you and remains part of the company today. So how does that work? How do you handle disagreements together if you're both at the head of the company?
18: Yeah, you know, actually, I wouldn't say we're a family-run business. I would say that we're a professionally-run business. It just so happens that both I and my wife work in it. I, of course, founded the company and I am the CEO of the company. Vaishali runs some aspects of our business. But I think it's very clear to our investors and to everybody within the company as to what the management and governance of the company is. And we try to keep it as professionally run and managed as we can. And Vaishali has certain areas of responsibility within the company. And she runs those relatively independently. And because she's my wife, she reports directly to the board. We have an independent board.
17: What are the advantages and perhaps disadvantages of building a company with your spouse?
18: Look, there are many advantages in that, you know, as an entrepreneur who started the company, it's very important for me to find people who are equally committed to the company as I am and who have the same sense of ownership and drive towards the company. And finding, and you know, who better to have that than your wife, who is equally committed and as committed as you are to making sure that the business is successful.
17: Just looking back at the 15 years of you building the company, was there a tough decision that you had to make as a founder that really stands out to you? Was there a deal that you wish you had said yes or no to?
18: I think one of the things that we perhaps should not have done was to list outside India. But at the time we took the decision, that was the right decision. But things have subsequently turned out in the manner that, you know, that decision seems in hindsight to have not been the correct one. But, you know, it is what it is now. Having said that, the hardest decisions really are people decisions because, you know, some people join you very early in the process. They show faith and commitment in you. And then over a period of time, not everybody is able to evolve into the roles that you would want them to. And because you have deep, long-term relationships with them, it becomes hard to take those decisions then.
17: You spent years in finance before betting your own money on renewable energy. It's interesting. What did you see in 2011 that convinced you that the future was going to look fundamentally different from the present?
18: You know, at the time that you start, it's very hard to really forecast where you're going to get to. So in the beginning, it was really all about trying to get the first few projects done, trying to demonstrate that we could execute on the ground, that we could hire people, that we could manage them, that we could create a company, etc. And so in the beginning, it was really not about creating a very large organization and trying to change India's electricity landscape. It was much more about survival and doing the first few projects properly. So that is really how we started off. And in the beginning, our ambitions were quite modest. You know, it's only over the years that those ambitions began to change.
17: Now, where do you think India is at in terms of renewable energy today? Because to give a wider context, we have a lot of conversations about India taking oil from Russia. Narendra Modi has argued that, well, it is still a developing country, so we need cheap oil wherever it can come from. So do you think that India can become a renewable powerhouse? Is it on the right track today, or does work still need to be done?
18: Look, I think India has done a terrific job on the clean energy transition. And it's for a variety of reasons. Of course, climate change is how it all started. That is what drove the initial rollout in clean energy. But now, especially with what's happening globally, with all the wars going on and the geopolitical situation being what it is, India recognizes that we import all of our fossil fuels, or at least 85% of it. And that's a dependency that is very unhealthy for us. And so therefore, energy security is something that we have to work on with a high degree of urgency. And the solution for that is to move as quickly as possible into clean energy, whether it is using renewable energy to generate electricity, whether it is to use renewable energy to power things like data centers or create green fuels like green hydrogen and green ammonia. All of those are areas that now the government is very strongly now pushing forward.
17: It does seem as though the conversation has shifted because we were talking a lot about green energy over the last couple of years. But then obviously the US President Donald Trump, the US is the biggest global economy in the world. He's saying things like drill, baby, drill. They've pulled back on their climate commitments. So have other countries around the world. So does that worry you?
18: No, of course it does. It worries me because ultimately I do believe that climate change is one of the most central issues facing humanity. And if we don't act with the absolute highest sense of urgency on it, then we are going to, you know, it's going to lead to 2 degrees plus temperature change, which is going to be really, really damaging to the world as a whole. It'll lead to all sorts of consequences on food security, migration, you know, droughts, etc. So the consequences are going to be quite dire. But, you know, eventually I feel that technology, which is driving climate change efforts, will triumph over drilling things out of the ground. So I think longer term, it's going to eventually be a situation where the energy transition wins out.
17: And what do you think about clean energy and how it could help equality, essentially? The divide between rich and poor is quite stark in India. Do you think that that's going to help with that?
18: You know, I think that clean energy ultimately is, it's a little bit more democratic than large single location power generating stations, because clean energy can be put up on one's roof through government subsidies. It can become very cheap. The farmer can use, you know, pumps getting powered by solar power. So all of that is going to bring renewable energy much closer to the common man.
17: I mean, we were talking about what clean energy is going to look like in 20 years' time. But what would you hope people would say what your contribution to India's development and energy future was? You might be retired in 20 years, who knows? But when they talk about renewable energy, how would you like to be spoken about in the mix?
18: That's an interesting question. 20 years, of course, I'll no longer be active at the very least. I hope that people think of me as one of the architects of the clean energy transition in India, and not just as one of the people who created policies or who talked about it, but somebody who actually went out and got it done. Because I think that to me is the hardest thing to achieve, which is to actually execute things at a ground level. Talking is easy, writing papers is easy, but actually getting out there, raising capital, hiring people, getting them to work, creating a large organization over a period of time, acquiring land, building transmission lines, digging holes, building roads, all of that takes a lot of effort and it is not to be undermined. And if people recognize that I made a contribution in that area and helped set the industry up as being one of the early movers, I think that would be fine from my standpoint.
17: Sumant Sinha, founder of Renew, it's been an absolute pleasure. Thank you for being on Meet the Founders with me today.
18: Thank you so much, Liana.
17: That was Sumant Sinha, founder, chairman and CEO of Renew. He was speaking to me, Liana Byrne, for this edition of Business Daily. The programme was produced by Barbara George. If you'd like to get in touch with the team, our email address is businessdaily@bbc.co.uk. Thanks for listening.
19: BBC World Service, and now Witness History, with me, Emily Wither. I'm taking you back 10 years to when Turkey was rocked by the bloodiest coup attempt in its modern history, on July 15, 2016. That night, a faction of the Turkish military launched a coordinated attempt to topple President Recep Tayyip Erdogan's government. I'm in Istanbul, in the historic neighbourhood of Çengelköy on the Asian side of the Bosphorus Strait. It has the feel of a traditional seaside village, yet it's in Turkey's largest city. At weekends, Istanbul residents come here to soak up the relaxed atmosphere, sitting by the water, eating fish and seafood. The Mukhtar of the neighbourhood, Jan Cumhurcu, in Turkey that's an elected head who handles local issues, says that Friday night began as just another typical summer's evening.
20: It was a lovely Friday evening. In fact, that evening my wife was here too. We had our tea, I performed evening prayer, and after that I live in the center of Çengelköy. So as we were entering the house, my wife said, "There's a big crowd." The thing is, the weather was very hot, and Çengelköy is an area known for its food. We get a lot of people here on weekends, so there was a big crowd, and my wife said, "John, come on, let's get ice cream." I park the car, we're walking, and at that moment, citizens are running toward me. Just then, a friend of mine named Yüksel, I will never forget it, said, "Can, something is wrong."
19: Can Cumhurcu looked around. Soldiers were passing through the neighbourhood. At first, he thought it was normal. After all, there was a military academy nearby. Çengelköy is just south of one of the main crossings linking Europe and Asia, and it was when his neighbours started telling him the bridge was being sealed that he started to worry.
20: A woman from our neighbourhood, like a sister to me, came up to me and said, "Can, please help. They have detained my daughter on the bridge." When she said that, I said, "Allah Allah, something is wrong." I started heading toward the police station. I went in and looked at the television. The minute I saw the tank on top of the bridge, I said, "Oh no, there is an uprising." Because the thing is, I'd already lived through the coup in 1980. People my age know what this kind of event is because, simply put, the military has no business in a metropolis.
19: How were you feeling in that moment? Were you scared?
20: No fear whatsoever. Let me put it this way. We ran toward the bullets.
19: Without still really knowing what was going on, Can called all the men to the village square. And this quiet neighbourhood found itself on one of the front lines of the attempted coup. Çengelköy is a socially conservative area that has always voted for the AKP, the party of Turkey's president, Recep Tayyip Erdogan, still in power today. Can and his neighbours were ready to fight. It wasn't the first time Turkey's armed forces had interfered in politics.
20: During the 1980 coup, we didn't know what a mobile phone was. We woke up one morning, pulled open the curtains, tanks in the streets. But here, what happened was, we established communication and invited everyone out onto the streets. Then around 9:45 p.m., a captain from Kuleli Military Academy came in front of the police station and said, "Clear these areas immediately. The army has taken over the administration." I said to him, "Are you out of your mind? Are you drunk?" He got angry. He had a weapon in his hand at the time and he pressed the weapon against my chest. And at that moment, the youth of Çengelköy formed a wall behind us, like a fortress.
19: There had also been gunshots in the capital, Ankara, and military jets and helicopters were in the skies. By that time, Turkey's then Prime Minister, Binali Yildirim, had officially announced an attempted coup was underway, blaming a group within Turkey's military for trying to overthrow the government. The coup plotters took over local media stations and forced one journalist at gunpoint to read a statement on air. Saying a new constitution was being prepared, accusing the government of eroding democratic and secular rule of law, and that the country would now be run by a peace council. 20 minutes later, President Erdogan popped up on CNN Turk. A reporter held up her phone while the president urged in a video call for people to take to the streets to oppose what was happening. There was fierce fighting on the streets, especially in Çengelköy.
20: It was now around 11:40 p.m. The sounds of gunfire started falling very close to us. They were firing bullets at us. Around that time, the exterior light of the police station was on, a floodlight. I said, "Let's turn off that light so we don't become an open target." When I came back outside, I was hit by a bullet.
19: You can hear this man shouting, "They shot our Muhtar," as Can lies bloody on the street. As his neighbors pull him to safety, he's saying,
20: "Kids, get my foot. You forgot my foot over there." Imagine, a great pain, great agony, I felt that my food had come off. They tried to keep me alive by giving me oxygen, and then everything went white. And I said, "This is death. So this is what death is.
19: As the neighborhood leader is rushed to hospital, the Turkish parliament is bombed several times and the fierce fighting continues late into the night. But by around 9 a.m. the next day, it becomes clear the coup has not succeeded and people start to cautiously celebrate.
0: Less than 12 hours after the attempted coup began, soldiers surrendered, walking from tanks with their hands above their heads. Equipment abandoned in the chaos.
19: Over 300 people were killed, including Jan's nephew. And Jan was among more than 2,100 injured that night. Shot in the groin, he did not lose his foot as he first feared, but he still feels a burning sensation. The attempted coup divided and transformed Turkey in ways still felt today. The US-based cleric Fethullah Gulen and his powerful Islamic movement was accused by the government of being the mastermind, a charge he denied until his death. The Turkish government detained nearly 300,000 people over suspected links to Gulen and suspended or sacked more than 150,000 civil servants. Hundreds of media outlets were shut and hundreds of opposition lawmakers jailed. Erdogan was accused of using the attempted coup as a pretext to muzzle dissent, an accusation he denied.
20: On the evening of July 15, 2016, people had come to Çengelköy to have fun. They had come to spend money. But when the situation suddenly changed, everyone said, yes, what should our priority be? It should be how we defend our homeland. What mattered for us was the survival of the state, the flag remaining on the pole. You cannot afford to think politically here.
19: The bridge next to Çengelköy has been renamed the 15th July Martyrs Bridge, and all of the bus stops running to the neighbourhood are named after those that were killed that night, including Jan's nephew, Osman. Jan Cumacu still serves as the Muhtar. He was speaking to me, Emily Wither, in Istanbul for Witness History.
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22: The great thing about science fiction novels is that they can take you anywhere, which is very handy if you're trying to get people to think about climate change.
23: Kim Stanley Robinson is one of the most acclaimed sci-fi authors alive. His work often uses global warming and climate politics as a theme. He's even spoken at the United Nations Climate Conference.
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23: We're asking him how science fiction can help us fight climate change.
25: If we do smart things right now, we can take care of our descendants by our decisions that we make right now and make their life much less difficult.
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23: And me, Jordan Dunbar, after the BBC World Service News.
26: BBC News with David Harper. Iran and the United States have each threatened to escalate their attacks as they intensify efforts to control the Strait of Hormuz. Iran's Revolutionary Guards say American strikes could see Tehran expand its attacks to include other oil and gas exporting routes supplying Washington and its allies. President Trump says he'll target Iranian power plants and bridges if Tehran doesn't return to negotiations. Barbara Plett-Usher is in Jerusalem.
2: The ceasefire seems to be completely unraveling now. You had this night of attacks, a round of attacks that the Americans have carried out for 7 hours this time. Again, they're saying that they are trying to destroy Iran's capability to fire at commercial ships. They say that over the past week, 7 civilian crew members have either been killed or injured or have disappeared. What the Iranians are reporting now is in that round of attacks, 7 Iranian military personnel were killed during some American strikes on an Iranian military base, and they say that they will have a stiff response. They will respond categorically to this.
26: Australia's Prime Minister has announced wide-ranging regulation of the AI sector, including enhanced copyright protections and restrictions on data centres. In a speech to the nation, Anthony Albanese said the measures were intended to build public trust and protect national security. He said his government would bring in legislation to prevent AI firms from using Australian books, art and music to build or train their models without the consent of the creators.
4: Australian writers, musicians, artists and journalists must retain ownership and control of their work. Our laws will spell that out, plain as day. An artist's creative endeavour is their work and their property. No company should use Australian books, music, art or news to build or train AI without the artist's control.
26: And New York has become the first US state to impose a ban on the construction of large data centres. The executive order by the Democratic Governor Kathy Hochul targets facilities using 50 megawatts or more of power. Ms. Hochul said data centres risked overwhelming the electricity grid and increasing costs for consumers.
5: These data centres require millions of gallons of water, straining the local supplies. And when powered by fossil fuels, they drive up our carbon footprint. The bottom line is produce shouldn't arrive with a higher utility bill, depleted water supply, or noise pollution. So we have no choice but to address these challenges created by these massive facilities.

0: choice but to address these challenges created by these massive facilities.
1: Argentina's vice president has stoked tension ahead of the Football World Cup semi-final with England by directly linking the match to the Falklands War of the 1980s. Victoria Villarreal branded the English pirates and usurpers. The US authorities have increased security ahead of the game. World news from the BBC. Vietnamese police investigating an international diamond smuggling network have raided more than 20 businesses and charged three shop owners in Ho Chi Minh City. The ring is suspected of illegal activities worth nearly $11 million. Anna Pissarro has the details.
2: The charging of three shop owners is part of an expanded probe into a network allegedly operated by Indian nationals from Hong Kong. Investigators said the suspects used social media platforms to contact Indian suppliers, arrange purchases and smuggle diamonds into Vietnam for resale at lower prices. Earlier this month, police arrested the former head of the gem certification company Pien Jade Laboratory, a subsidiary of Vietnam's leading Phu Nha Jewelry. In a statement, PNJ acknowledged the investigation, but said any offences were down to individual liability.
1: Tensions have escalated in Pakistan-administered Kashmir as security forces attempt to stop protesters marching on the main city of Muzaffarabad to demand more political representation. More than 4,000 security personnel have been deployed to prevent further violence after 10 people were killed in clashes on Tuesday. The group has been protesting for weeks, urging reforms in the regional assembly for better local representation. Officials in the Ukrainian port city of Odessa say a Russian attack has hit a residential building, killing three people and wounding three others. Moscow says it's been stepping up its assaults on Black Sea ports, handling cargo for the Ukrainian military. Kiev says its drones struck 20 Russian vessels overnight, including 17 oil tankers. A court in Kenya has dismissed a petition from the country's Rastafarian community to legalise cannabis for religious use. The petitioners argue that marijuana formed a central part of Rastafarian worship and criminalising it violated their constitutional right to freedom of the religion. The judge found their evidence was insufficient and inconsistent, but he said Kenya should have a national debate on the legality of cannabis. BBC News.
3: The great thing about science fiction novels is they can take you anywhere. Which is really handy if you're trying to get people to think about the future and climate change. Because you can make anything happen, good or bad.
4: You're a big fan of science fiction, aren't you, Jordan Dunbar? Personally, I'm more of a historical fiction girl myself, but I can see why Tudor murder mysteries might not work on the climate question.
3: That's why, Greya Jackson, I've got a treat for you, because I've managed to interview not just any old science fiction author, but one of the most acclaimed living science fiction authors around, Kim Stanley Robinson.
4: I'm embarrassed to say I don't know who that is.
3: No embarrassment needed. I knew that because you're in the lovely literary past. He's very much in the future. And it's good because I can then recruit you to the club. Can I give you the sell?
4: Yes, do.
3: Okay. He's an author beloved by scientists and readers for his attention to scientific detail. He's sold millions of books worldwide in numerous languages. Global leaders and climate scientists come to him to chat over ideas.
4: Oh, wow.
3: Pretty good, right? He's also won all three of the biggest science fiction awards, and former US President Barack Obama had him on his must-read list.
4: Okay, so I really feel like I've been living under a rock for the last decade.
3: Or a meteor.
4: Yes, very good, Jordan. So before we get to this interview you've done with Kim Stanley Robinson, so I can just focus my mind, what is our climate question this week?
3: This week, from the BBC World Service, I'm asking, how can science fiction help us fight climate change? With Kim Stanley Robinson.
4: Right, Jordan, you said that Kim Stanley Robinson has written about climate change in his books?
3: Yes, it appears in many of his books, but the way he's tackled it has changed a lot. So in his most recent book, Ministry for the Future, the world's dealing with a catastrophic heatwave, and everyone has to come together to try and finally deal with global warming. So they set up this international group to argue for the rights of future generations. But it's also got murder, sex, mystery, and love. It's really got it all.

0: Listen, she said to Vadim. Maybe you're right. Maybe there is no such thing as justice in the sense of some kind of real reparation of a wrong. No eye for an eye, no matter what. Especially historical justice or climate justice. But over the long haul, in some rough sense, that's what we have to try for. That's what our ministry is about.
1: That's the book that got Kim invited to COP26 in Glasgow by none other than Cristina Figueres, the UN climate boss at the time. She and the UK organiser Nigel Topping read the book, rang Kim Stanley Robinson up and asked him to come along. I'm pretty sure he's one of the first authors to ever speak at the world's biggest climate conference.
2: I want to say first a big thank you to the previous panel. I am a utopian science fiction writer. And I've been doing it for over 30 years, and it has seemed a lonely task at times because...
3: What did he make of COP then? Because it's a pretty big circus, isn't it?
1: Yeah, well, he didn't waste any time while he was there.
4: I wanted to learn and see what it was like. So I went in ignorance, but I was truly interested. I did 38 events in the 12 days of the meeting. So I went right into the negotiation sessions to observe. So I was in the inner sanctum of people really hammering out the agreement. And every year they have promised themselves to write a new version of the agreement that is more rigorous to set the bar higher and higher. But at the same time, every nation has to sign off on every year's agreement, every word of it. The words had weight. So as a writer, I couldn't help but be fascinated and really love that process.
3: Oh, of course he loves it. Someone who loves words has got to love a text agreement, hey? I mean, most people I've spoken to find it cumbersome. Maybe that's a polite way of putting it.
1: I can't imagine many of the lawyers and negotiators that were up for like 48 hours with no sleep arguing over full stops were as happy as he was. But at least one person was happy there, you know?
3: Yeah, indeed. So how did he become so big in the world of science fiction and at some of the world's biggest climate conferences, COP?
1: I'm glad you asked. Kim Stanley Robinson's novels are always incredibly detailed in terms of politics and science, and that's one of the reasons he stands out in the genre. One of my favourite series of his is the Mars Trilogy. It's about the first 100 super scientists who've been sent to colonise Mars.
5: 2, 1, 0.
0: We are the consciousness of the universe, and our job is to spread that around, to go look at things, to live everywhere we can. It's too dangerous to keep the consciousness of the universe on only one planet. It could be wiped out.
1: They fall in love with the planet. But then back on Earth, they realize that they can get rich by mining precious minerals on Mars. And it's the relationship between Earth and Mars that's really interesting. Because Earth is suffering from massive climate change and instability. And so the people on Earth see Mars as an escape plan. And they want to spend trillions to make it more livable.
0: Changing it won't destroy it. Reading its past might get harder, but the beauty of it won't go away. If there are lakes or forests or glaciers, how does that diminish Mars's beauty? I don't think it does. I think it only enhances it. It adds life.
4: I want to defend the Mars Trilogy as a good novel, but as things have worked out in the years since I wrote it, it turns out it's not a good plan. The surface of Mars is quite poisonous. I did not know that when I wrote my book. No one did. So humans on Mars have an extra problem. Along with cosmic rays and poisonous air and everything else, we'd be on a poisonous planet. It's too bad. I still like that novel as a novel. But meanwhile, climate change and the various other land use problems, what people call the polycrisis, in that several different problems are hitting us at once, but climate change is a big driver and accelerator of all of these problems. That has taken over as a civilization's next project. And in that project, Mars is useless.
5: I read the Mars trilogy again quite recently, and I thought it was a great exercise in hypocrisy, because so much of it's about the amount of science and money that they put into making Mars livable. But at the same time, all these companies and governments could be putting that same money into solving Earth's problems. So the Mars trilogy actually made me think more about Earth and how delicate it is.
4: Mars is just a small-scale mirror of problems on Earth, exaggerated in some senses, miniaturized in others. But even in the Mars trilogy, Earth is the main story. They go back to Green Earth in the novel Blue Mars, and they see what's happened with a radically raised sea level rise and how troubled Earth is, but also how fertile, how livable, how humane it is. And the Martians are astonished to see a place as rich as Earth being mistreated and disregarded in ways that they can't possibly get away with on Mars itself, which is still cold, dry, dangerous.
0: As the sea level rose, every street became a canal, every skyscraper an island. For the residents of one apartment building in Madison Square, however, New York in the year 2140 is far from a drowned city.
5: The first novel I came across of your work was New York 2140. And it was such an interesting setting. It sees New York flooded. It's become a new super Venice, with its citizens sometimes surviving, but also sometimes thriving. It's not dystopian. Is that important to you, to not go down that really depressing, you know, when you have climate change, you have no hope?
4: I look at New York 2140 with great affection, but it also is a little alarming. In the novel itself, it refers to the bad years. But then what happens next? People will still be alive. Young people will still want to fall in love. And because we are a technological species, and when the chips are down, we often cooperate quite amazingly with each other, I think it makes a larger point that I hope is not too dangerous, but in fact is encouraging. Whatever happens, we don't come to the end. Humanity isn't going to go extinct. Whoever's alive in that time, say the year 2140, is going to be trying to live a good life. And that's what we have to keep in mind here, is their chances of a good life are massively increased if we do smart things right now. We can take care of our descendants by our decisions that we make right now and make their life much less difficult. And of course, mass starvation, death, and the collapse of civilization, that is not impossible. But that's not a story that people will want to live out. And so people will be struggling against that super bad outcome at all points starting now.
5: In your books, you go into massive amounts of detail about, you know, engineering from space elevators, whatever fanciful thing. There's massive amount of detail on science. How much do you have to stick to that scientific method? And how much do you just want to create a barnstorming storyline?
4: So the more detail I put in, the more real science I put in, the more the futuristic stuff seems real, can be accepted as real, and the story grows more powerful. The novel has more heft and solidity.
5: So that even though they're set in the future, there's a solid sense of representation because it's factual. It may be fanciful, but it's based in real science.
4: Yes, and I try to stick to the laws of physics. I try to stick to engineering principles. I try to stick to the reality.
5: Do you have a lot of scientists as fans?
4: I get a good response from the science community, and I think I'm regarded as kind of their mascot or spokesperson to the world, or someone who actually understands them. I'm married to a scientist. I've spent my whole life watching the scientific community and read about it with great interest. So I will say this. A lot of them come up to me and say, Stan, super interesting, but you didn't talk enough about how hard the mathematics is.
5: Well, Greg, there was a lot to unpack there. An interesting answer to people that say everything is ruined and that the world will end, so there's no point in doing anything, that actually making smart decisions now can have an effect in the future. And thinking about our descendants is quite an interesting one. You know, people that we may never meet doing things now to make their lives better.
3: Yeah, and it reminds me of a programme that we've made about Indigenous cultures. I can't quite remember the name off the top of my head right now, but Indigenous cultures have this way of visualising and accounting for future generations in a way that sort of Western societies don't really do. And it builds in this innate sense of protection of the environment to ensure that it's there for future generations. And I think there's something to be learned from that and something to be shared of how we collectively navigate that. Because I think it is really hard to envisage how my son, you know, it feels quite abstract for me.
5: Well, one of the ways that Kim Stanley Robinson has reacted to climate change over the last 30 years is he no longer sets his stories in space. He said that he is now down on Earth. He said, you know, Earth's next major project is climate change. And this idea of no planet B, people say, which is colonizing Mars or going into the moon and using that as an excuse to not act on Earth, that's sort of what the Mars trilogy brings up in many cases, is it starts and ends with Earth. Even if you go to Mars, even if you go to the moon, it starts and ends with Earth.
3: Yeah, and I guess lots of people are perplexed about why we're looking at space exploration or colonizing Mars when there's so much work to do on our own planet. You know, we spend billions of dollars every year looking at those possibilities. And I guess some people might argue, well, why shouldn't those billions be spent here on Earth trying to protect what we already have?
5: I think that's what the great thing about novels like this does. You can kind of simulate it and we can look at going one way or the other without actually having to do it. Just a reminder, you're listening to The Climate Question from the BBC World Service. I'm Jordan Dunbar.
3: And I'm Greya Jackson.
5: We're talking to one of the most acclaimed living science fiction authors, Kim Stanley Robinson, a novelist who's put climate change and climate science at the heart of some of his most popular works.
3: We've heard him talk about his works of fiction on Mars and on Earth and all the problems that come with a warming world. But Jordan, I'm kind of left wondering, we've had a lot about problems. Does he write about solutions at all?
5: Does he ever? He's had politicians, engineers and scientists come to him to talk about some of the green solutions that have appeared in his books.
3: No way. That's crazy. Scientists turning to a science fiction writer. Who would have thought?
5: That's one of the things he actually talked about at COP26, the big United Nations climate conference in Glasgow, was how can we solve this?
2: It should not be a solitary daydream of a writer sitting in his garden imagining there could be a better world. It should exactly be the collaborative work that you organized with all these speakers. I'm a bit overwhelmed at the beauty of this last half hour.
5: In your speech at COP, you talked about solutions, some of which have been written about in your book. And one of them was the idea of using pumps and water to refreeze the ice caps. And I was wondering, were you using this as an opportunity to get people's imaginations and ambition going when it comes to solutions? Do we need to be a bit braver?
4: There's a natural precedence for the idea that if you suck that water out from underneath the ice, it slows back down. And then we wouldn't have rapid sea level rise. So that's being explored. That gets put into a general category that I think is actually quite a bad category that gets called geoengineering. If the planet gets too hot, during the decades it will take us to draw down CO2 and cool the planet back down, we may want some temporary cool downs, like you would give an aspirin to a patient with a fever so that they don't die before they recover from the disease that gave them the fever. So in other words, a cooling down device. And one of the most common is, should we cast dust or sulfur dioxide into the highest part of the atmosphere to deflect some sunlight away from Earth before it ever arrives? That would cool things down. We know that because of certain volcanic eruptions, the one in the Philippines at Pinatubo. We could maybe imitate that effect and then the dust would settle, the temperatures would rise again. We might be able to give ourselves some leeway there. We also might be able to suck carbon down into the ocean, to the ocean floor, by various means where we ourselves were doing it on purpose. So these processes are hypothetical and they are often immediately attacked as being some kind of dodge of the main problem, or something that might cause unexpected side effects that are even worse. And it's right to be skeptical about anything that big. On the other hand, some of it looks to be really helpful without much of an obvious downside and still within the limits of what humanity can actually do. So all these various mitigations should be on the table for discussion right now. And what I find comforting is they are all being discussed.
5: It's interesting, reading your work, humans are capable of the most incredible feats of engineering, medicine, technology, you know, colonizing Mars, and yet also the most incredible acts of stupidity. I can't tell where you lie on the optimistic and pessimistic scale, or even if you would consider yourself to be on it.
4: Oh, I like it that you put it that way. It doesn't matter if you're optimistic or pessimistic. So optimism, pessimism, these are affect states of the developed West. People in Latin America said to me, it's too late to be pessimistic. We don't have time for pessimism. There's just a necessary set of things we have to do to dodge a mass extinction event and keep civilization running. And then good things will happen and bad things will happen. And then if you say, am I feeling optimistic or pessimistic? You can't say that. You have to say, well, I'm in a state of climate dread. I'm in a dangerous moment of history. There are good things happening. There are good people trying to get together. I see them in my town and I hear about them all around the world. Let's just pitch in, you know, put your shoulder to the wheel. And your own feelings for the day are like your own problem. But everybody's aware, I think, that we're in a highly dangerous situation. So if you insist too much on sounding optimistic, you can be missing the sense of necessary danger that we're in. So it's a very delicate balancing act. And sometimes I just say angry optimism. What optimism you can pull together, use it as a club to beat the cynical.
5: Correa, what did you make of that section where we're talking about kind of outlandish solutions, geoengineering? Do you think that it started to move more to the mainstream in the last few years?
3: I'm not sure, and I think I agree with Kim there in that it really depends on your definition. There's a lot of nuance and there's a lot of grey area. I mean, planting trees might be seen as geoengineering, for example, but I would agree with Kim that I think it's very different from putting stuff in the sky that reflects the sunlight, right? In that sort of realm, we're not making much progress. We did a program on it a few years ago and they were going to do a test in Scandinavia imminently before or after we broadcast, and it got cancelled because there was so much pushback from the local community. And like planting trees, I also feel like putting seawater on ice is a totally different kettle of fish. And actually, I think I'm right in saying that happened fairly recently. I think there was an expedition of University of Cambridge scientists that went up to the Arctic and started pumping seawater onto the ice to make it refreeze and have a better chance of standing this summer heat.
5: Science fiction becomes science fact. The other part that I find...
3: Oh, can I jump in there?
5: Yep.
3: Because I've heard that things like flip phones and tablets only really came about because they were envisaged, first of all, in Star Trek, and technology, designers, people who work in software saw that and then developed it and turned it into the real thing. So maybe it's not as odd as it sounds, right? Kim's driving innovation and solutions.
5: Great. After hearing all of that, you're an avid reader. Will we be able to bring you over to science fiction and climate-based science fiction in the future?
3: You know what? I've got some leave coming up, and as I was preparing for this programme, I actually checked out my local library's catalogue to see if I could borrow one of his books. So, yes, absolutely, I'm already a convert.
5: Excellent.
0: It was the first town of any size to be built freestanding on the Martian surface. All the buildings were set inside what was, in effect, an immense clear tent, supported by a nearly invisible frame and placed on the rise of Tharsis, with a distant western horizon punctuated by the broad peak of Pavanus Mons. For the Mars veterans in the crowd, it was giddy stuff. They were out of the trenches and mesas and craters. They could see forever.
3: Thanks to Kim Stanley Robinson for speaking with us and for the team that kept this rocket ship on course. Producer Ben Cooper, editor Simon Watts, and the mix by Tom Brignall. And of course you, Jordan Dunbar, for taking us into the world of science fiction. I'm Greer Jackson, this is The Climate Question, and we'll see you next week back on planet Earth.

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1: Founded in 1895, the Pittsburgh Symphony is one of the world's greatest orchestras. 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
3: You're listening to Tech Life from the BBC World Service with me, Shona McCallum. This week, humanoid robots successfully perform a surgical procedure.
4: Humanoid robots will be integrated into the operating room in the near future in tasks that are assistive.
3: The inventor of the infinite scroll tells us his thoughts on social media. And how do you stop cargo ships pumping greenhouse gases into the air as they move our goods around the world? That's all to come after the latest world news.
5: BBC News with David Harper. The United States and Iran have both threatened to escalate their attacks as the struggle for control of the Strait of Hormuz intensifies. Overnight, US forces carried out another wave of strikes against Iran, while Iran fired missiles and drones at American targets in neighboring countries. Australia has announced wide-ranging plans to regulate artificial intelligence. Measures would include enhanced copyright protections and restrictions on data centers' use of water and power. Meanwhile, New York has become the first U.S. state to place a ban on the construction of large data centers. The governor said the facilities risked overwhelming the electricity grid. Economic growth in China slowed sharply between April and June as weak domestic demand and the impact of the Iran war on oil prices overshadowed strong exports. Official GDP figures show the growth in the second quarter was 4.3% compared to a year ago. Argentina's vice president has stoked tension ahead of the World Cup semi-final with England by directly linking the match to the Falklands War of the 1980s. It contradicts the position of Argentina's coach, who says it's just a football match and should not be mixed up with sad events of the past. Vietnamese police are investigating an alleged international diamond smuggling network worth millions of dollars. They say the diamonds were being smuggled from India via Hong Kong. Dozens of people have been arrested. Security forces in Pakistan-administered Kashmir are trying to stop protesters marching on the main city of Muzaffarabad to demand more political representation. Thousands of security personnel have been deployed to prevent further violence after 10 people, including two police officers, were killed in clashes on Tuesday. A court in Kenya has dismissed a petition from the country's Rastafarian community to legalize cannabis for religious use. The petitioners argue that criminalizing the drug violated their constitutional right to freedom of religion. The judge found their evidence was insufficient and inconsistent. And that's the latest BBC News.
3: Hello and welcome to Tech Life, the programme interested in technology making a difference to all our lives. I'm Shona McCallum. Today we're stepping inside an operating theatre where the latest member of the surgical team isn't human. It raises a question that could one day face all of us. Would you let a humanoid robot perform your operation? I'll explain in a moment. And later, as I continue my look at the debate over smartphones, social media, and the growing number of restrictions aimed at children, I speak to the man who invented the infinite scroll.
6: Now it's something like 100,000 human lifetimes are wasted by infinite scroll every week.
3: And there might be a solution to a dirty problem at sea, retrofitting carbon capture technology to fossil fuel burning cargo ships.

0: Imagine lying on an operating table and looking up to see a humanoid robot preparing for surgery. Science fiction? Well, it might be closer than you think. We start today in the United States, where researchers say they've achieved a world first. They claim humanoid robots, the kind that look a bit like you and me, have successfully carried out two operations in a preclinical trial. Until now, surgical robots have tended to be big, expensive machines designed for one specific job. But humanoid robots with two arms, two legs and hands could make that technology much more flexible. In this case, the robots were remotely controlled by surgeons as they operated on a pig. The work is the result of a collaboration between medical and engineering teams at the University of California, San Diego. Professor Michael Yip from the university's Department of Electrical and Computer Engineering is one of the senior authors of a research paper which has just been published in Nature. I spoke to him from California and started by asking him exactly what they had achieved.
1: The humanoid robot, in this case, was brought in to basically act as a surrogate for a remote surgeon to do an operation that was a gallbladder resection, a very common general surgery application that happens millions of procedures all over the world every year.
0: And how did that happen?
1: So when we brought the humanoid robot into the operating room, we knew immediately that we had to solve a couple of challenges. First of all, unlike traditional surgical robots that are used today, that are designed with specialized instruments specific to that robot, we wanted to understand whether the humanoid robot could interact with existing surgical tools. That's really going to be the future, in my opinion, where we don't have to change the entire workflow of a hospital or an operating room. But we should have these robots be able to pick up tools and use ones that are the same ones that doctors would use in their own hands. So that was the first challenge, and that took several months to solve. And then the second challenge is, how do you make it all teleoperated, right? So how does a surgeon remotely kind of jump into the body of a humanoid robot, control its tools, and then perform a surgery live? So solving that pipeline also required some engineering effort.
0: And what does it take to get to the level of confidence in robotics then that you're clearly apt and able to do operation? Okay, a gallbladder operation might be seen as something that's done quite routinely, but by the same token, it's quite a leap of faith to do what you've done.
1: We demonstrated two gallbladder resections in a controlled setting, right? And in this setting, you know, we had a lot of both engineering staff and surgical staff on hand to make sure that, you know, everything progressed appropriately. When we look at kind of where does it go and how could it potentially actually eventually roll out into the real world, I think that there's a couple of challenges still ahead. Of course, there's the challenge of making sure that the robot, you know, is robust enough to stand on its own without, you know, engineers on standby. But the other challenge is that these robots are not designed initially to do surgery, right? And so we can look a little bit deeper at their design and kind of figure out, well, can we improve the precision that they're being used to do these surgical tasks with? And can we improve the latency and reduce the latency of remote operations? And furthermore, I think what's really exciting is, could we actually improve the AI on these systems that one day they could not only be used in teleoperation mode, but they could be, you know, part of a surgical team. So robots and humans working side by side, the robot as an assistant, handing back and forth tools, providing help, retracting tissues, suctioning blood, these kind of really small tasks, but really meaningful tasks that right now are a burden on a large surgical team.
0: And do you see that as the future of surgery?
1: I honestly do feel that this is a very big future for surgery. And the reason why is because today's healthcare foundation of medical devices and robotics is built on one robot for one type of procedure. And this is just ultimately not scalable because there are so many new procedures coming out and there's so many existing procedures. And you just cannot support million-dollar robots to do one type of procedure. But if you have a humanoid robot that gets good enough at performing different procedures, then it will effectively be able to cross the different types of operations and be used throughout the hospital.
2: So one of the things that is particularly interesting about this is the remote aspect of it. So you could have a humanoid robot performing an operation in a place like a country in Africa that doesn't have the expertise from thousands of miles away in another continent. Do you see that as something that will help healthcare across the world?
1: Right now, there are a lot of communities that are remote or have less resources that do not have adequate surgical care, right? And one of the challenges is really from a staffing issue. These communities cannot support the staff to stay there and perform, operations, because either there's not enough operations to be performed on, but also that there's not just enough, financial resources to support staff like that. So having a robot that is there on standby that somebody can jump into and provide immediate surgical care when it's needed is a really big motivation for what we're doing. And in fact, we've already been working for several years on remote surgery and looking at the use of AI to alleviate the challenges of long distance surgery, the latency that can arise from that, and making sure that we can perform procedures safely.
2: And how do you see the medical community being receptive to this type of thing? Obviously, you're from the computer engineering background and your enthusiasm is palpable, but has that dialogue been a challenge at all?
1: Yeah, so having worked in this field for almost 20 years now, it's been very interesting to see the shift of how the healthcare professional community has responded from skepticism to excitement and just like asking for like, what's next? Can we kind of leverage this in these scenarios? But the second thing is that as a lot of developed nations and a lot of nations in general have a massive shortage of doctors, nurses, surgeons, and so on and so forth. This is a labor shortage issue, right? And humanoid robots as a technology not only can bridge this through remote operations, but then eventually could bridge this through autonomous behaviors.
2: Yeah, because at the moment, obviously, there's still a human in the loop. How far are we really from having autonomous AI-controlled humanoid robots performing operations?
1: Yeah, I think that there's going to be a stage progression. I'm actually pretty bullish on the idea that humanoid robots or human-like Android robots will be integrated into the operating room in the near future in tasks that are assistive. So what I mean by that is that they may not be the ones doing the cuts and the suturing and so on and so forth, but they might be working side by side with a human surgeon to pass back and forth tools to hold, endoscope camera so that the surgeon has better visualization of the body. These assisted tasks are low in terms of the challenges from automation and low in terms of risk, but they are a huge benefit in terms of alleviating the necessity for large surgical teams and alleviating the pressures of scheduling and providing timely access to surgery.
2: That's Professor Michael Yip from the University of California, San Diego, talking to me about humanoid robots in the operating theatre. There are obviously benefits that the professor highlighted, but how would you feel about being operated on by a humanoid robot, even if it was controlled remotely by a human surgeon? I'd love to know your thoughts. Our contact details are coming up in a moment. This is Tech Life on the BBC World Service with me, Shona McCallum. On last week's show, we featured a voluntary agreement among parents in Greystones in Ireland not to give smartphones to children until they'd reached secondary school, usually at 12 or 13 years of age. Well, Zakaria Farah sent us this WhatsApp message from Mogadishu in Somalia. I found your episode about the community-led initiative in Ireland very interesting. I learned a lot and found it inspiring to see a community working together to support children's well-being. Thank you, Zakaria. It's great to know that you're listening to us in Somalia. Alan Wilson emailed us from Stirlingshire in Scotland, which is only about 30 miles or so from our studio here in Glasgow. Alan writes, Rather than give your kids a smartphone, why not provide them with a SIM-enabled smartwatch? And among a list of advantages, Alan thinks a child would not be staring at their smartwatch compared with a phone, and he says it would be easy for parents to block out social media platforms. Well, stay tuned, Alan, because we're going to be talking about more on that theme shortly. If you want to get in touch with us, maybe about humanoid robots performing operations, our email address is techlife@bbc.co.uk. Or you can WhatsApp us, a text or a voice memo. Our number is +44 330 1230 320. Please include your name and where in the world you live. Coming up later, how do you remove greenhouse gases from big ships at sea burning fossil fuels? I speak to a woman who says she has the answer. Right, so you might identify with this next scenario. You've sat down to check your phone for 5 minutes and looked up and it's at least half an hour later. If that sounds familiar, you've experienced what's known as the infinite scroll, that endless stream of posts that just keep you swiping. The person who invented it around 20 years ago is Asa Raskin, but these days he's become one of social media's biggest critics. He's the co-founder of the US-based Center for Humane Technology, a non-profit which wants society to benefit from technology while reducing its harms. I spoke to Asa shortly after the UK government announced plans to ban under-16s from accessing social media, joining a growing number of countries considering similar measures. I started by asking him what he made of the government's decision.
3: Well, first, this is a huge win. Like, the UK is joining, you know, Australia, Denmark, Spain, India, Indonesia. There is a growing human movement which is really pushing back on technology's overreach into our humanity. And that's what this represents, is now 25% of the world's population, which now includes the UK, lives in a country that says they either has or will ban social media for kids, which means protecting kids from malincentized technology. This is a big deal, but of course it doesn't go far enough, because just because this is a ban for kids doesn't mean it becomes magically safe at 18. It doesn't magically become safe for adults, but it's a very, very good first step.
4: And how do you see this shaking out then as we progress with implementation, which is clearly the question that everyone's asking? How on earth does something like this work? We've seen in Australia anecdotally that perhaps it's not working as well as it should have, and that children are still able to access these platforms.
3: Yeah, well, obviously, so you go from like the good idea, and I think that claiming the moral high ground is very important, because if you go back even 2 years, and you'd have asked, do you think it's like possible for countries to start to protect kids? You'd have said, no, the technology is just too strong. These companies like control the means of social participation. And so implementation is always messy. But I think this gives the opportunity to start trying. I think a better solution moving forward would actually be to start hitting the companies in their engagement, which is what which really hurts for them, because they make all their money from the amount of time you spend on their site, how much you engage with them, how much you engage. And of course, when you make and optimize a population for their reactions, you make them more reactive. A better solution would be something a little bit more gradual, where depending on how much time people spend on the site, sites begin to slow down a little bit. So what you really need to do as a society is just start adding a little bit of friction, just in the same way that you go to buy cigarettes. There's friction at the point of buying cigarettes, which is to say there's a higher tax, or when you're going down the street and there are speed bumps, which slows you down. We need to societally start adding these little bits of friction to start realigning the way the companies actually design their products, not just hard bans.
4: Now, of course, you know more than a lot of people about designing the products, and I guess claim to fame or otherwise would be the invention of the infinite scroll. I know you've previously said that you kind of regret some of that, but I just wonder when you first realized it was causing harm.
3: Yeah, well, I hope. I mean, I've now spent my life like making things like The Social Dilemma, fighting back against all this, work on translating animal language and understanding the language of like crows and whales. And I hope at the end of my life, I don't just end up with a tombstone that says like he scrolled. But that said, I invented infinite scroll in 2006, and this is before social media really got going. And what I learned was that my good intentions got eaten by the incentives of these companies. And the incentives are to gather as much of your time, it becomes a race to the bottom of the brainstem for your attention. And that creates a raft of issues because the things that are more polarizing, more hateful, the things that are worse for your mental health are the things that the algorithm selects for because it's selecting for getting reactions out of you. And really, it was by the time of 2012, 2013, when you could like walk down the street and see people's heads bowed to their phones, paying attention to something distant, and a supercomputer essentially pointed at their mind rather than the people around them. But it's like, this needs to stop. That the asymmetric knowledge that we as designers and technologists know about how your mind works and your children's mind work is no longer being used to help, but instead to hurt. And now it's something like 100,000 human lifetimes are wasted by infinite scroll every week.
4: And does that trouble you?
3: It does. It does. And, you know, if I try to find solace, it's that inventing infinite scroll, it's not such an amazing invention. It's the kind of thing that gets invented many times by many different people. But I don't think that absolves us technologists from the responsibility of understanding that when you're playing with technology that touches people's lives for 8 hours a day, you have a deep responsibility for caring for those people and the time that you're displacing, and then coordinating, because where the companies always hide is saying, well, look, if I don't make a version that's more addictive, that shows shorter form videos, that preys on psychology, then somebody else will. And so, you know, I have a fiduciary duty to like doing this thing for my shareholders. And what the companies should have done, and I think their moral responsibility is to coordinate to create safe ground rules so that, you know, social media could have been the thing that connected humanity and that had us experience the most love and the most community. But obviously they've done the opposite, and that's because of those incentives. And it's our job to create the new kinds of incentives that let humane technology flourish.
4: That's Asa Raskin, credited with inventing the infinite scroll and also the co-founder of the Center for Humane Technology in the United States. And I'm going to be looking at more aspects of the debate that's underway about smartphones and social media the next time I'm back in the Tech Life's presenter chair. You might not realise it, but shipping can be a surprisingly dirty business. I bet that got your attention. Well, so much of what we buy has travelled by sea at some point. Those giant cargo ships keep global trade moving, but they also produce a huge amount of greenhouse gas emissions. In fact, estimates suggest shipping is responsible for around 2-3% of the world's emissions each year. The Global Maritime Forum says that if the shipping industry were a country, it would be the world's sixth largest emitter. Now, a UK startup believes it's found a way to tackle that problem. The company is called Seabound. Its co-founder and CEO, Alicia Fredrickson, told me how their carbon capture technology works.
5: So picture a shipping container. We fill it with little pebbles or little rocks called lime, and then we put the container onto a ship and we connect pipes from the ship's engine. And essentially, the exhaust gas from the engine passes through this container of little pebbles, and the CO2 is soaked up by the lime, and it turns into limestone. And that's everything that happens on board. So it's a very simple chemical reaction to trap the CO2 from the engine. And then when we get back to port, we lift effectively the box of rocks off of the ship, and then we can sell the limestone to be used as a building material in construction, or we can recycle it on land to reuse the lime to capture more CO2.
4: Your system relies on lime to capture carbon dioxide, but producing it itself is energy intensive and releases carbon dioxide as well. So when you look at the full life cycle, is there a genuine net climate benefit?
5: Yes, so we work with lime companies, both existing players as well as startups, to produce lime in a green way so that there aren't emissions from its production. And those are the key partners that we work with to source our material for carbon capture on ships.
4: And you've got the numbers that show that there's more carbon dioxide captured than generated overall?
5: Yes, absolutely. So this is something that we do as a climate startup, but many other peers of ours as well. It's called a life cycle assessment. And so you basically document all of the different steps of your process from end to end and all of the emissions associated with that. And then any emissions you have to subtract from the total amount that you capture. So this is definitely something that we scrutinize regularly.
4: And what happens to the limestone produced on board once the ship reaches the port? You mentioned some of it could be sold, but I wonder, could it also be stored or reused?
5: Yeah, so there's a couple of options. So one is to sell the material for use as a building material. So it could be put into roads or buildings. It could be used for different construction projects. The other thing we could do is recycle it, and that essentially means separating the lime from the CO2. That way we can reuse the lime to capture more CO2 on another ship, and then the CO2 that's resulting there can either be sequestered or it could actually be sold for new products like fuels or chemicals.
4: So the end product or the end use case of the limestone affects the overall carbon balance?
5: Yeah, so it depends on what you want to do with the carbon. So the most sort of simple or straightforward recommendation is to store the CO2 underground if you are recycling the limestone. And that way you are continually reducing the CO2 emissions. If you turn it into a new product, like a fuel, then it would be released when that fuel is burned. But crucially, you could then capture carbon on the ship that is burning that clean fuel and essentially keep the CO2 in circulation and have this circular fuel system.
4: And you've tested this technology on real vessels at sea and in port. What capture rates are you actually seeing in real-world conditions? And I just wonder what prevents you from capturing 100% of the exhaust emissions?
5: Sure. So we've done a couple of paid pilots so far. For the first one, we were on a medium-sized container ship. My team and I actually took turns sailing around the Middle East to run the trials on board, and we reached about 80% CO2 capture efficiency and about 90% for sulfur emissions. So we capture other types of emissions on ships as well. For our second pilot, which was in the port of Long Beach in California, we reached about 95% CO2 capture efficiency. So we've proven at high efficiency so far. I think to go even further than that, there is a theoretical limit for what lime can do. So for us, it's really just about being, you know, up or as close to that limit as possible.
4: Some climate campaigners argue that carbon capture risks delaying the transition to cleaner fuels because it allows ships to keep burning fossil fuels. How do you respond to that criticism?
5: Yeah, it's a good point. I think there are many different types of assets, including ships, but also including some facilities on land that are considered very hard to abate. And that means that there's no other solutions for reducing their emissions. So I think in the absence of alternative solutions, carbon capture is the best thing that we can do. And it's much, much better than letting those emissions be released. And to kind of paint that more clearly as well, for a ship, it typically operates for 25 to 30, sometimes 35 years. There are ships being built today that will only be able to burn fossil fuels. They will not be able to electrify. They won't run on clean, green fuels. And so the best thing we could do is reduce their emissions, again, by capturing carbon and retrofitting them.
4: You received some recognition for the work that you're doing, which must be great. What does that award mean for you and for Seabound?
5: Yeah, I was very fortunate recently to win the Bold Future Award from the CLECO, which is the longest running business award for women in business. And I think it's very encouraging that people outside of shipping essentially have recognized our work. Shipping, I think, is often out of sight, out of mind. But actually, I think for solutions like ours to be successful, we need broader awareness from people outside of shipping in order to help catalyze these solutions, especially because shipping touches all of us. It moves about 90% of the world's goods. And so the more people that we can reach, essentially, the more likely we are to achieve the impact that we're aiming for.
4: That's Alicia Fredrickson, the co-founder and CEO of Seabound. Well, I hope you enjoyed today's edition of Tech Life.
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1: 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Coming up next is Morning Edition. It is now 5 a.m.
2: Good morning. What have the last week of U.S. attacks against Iran accomplished? Military analysts say not much, and that it would take weeks of even heavier strikes before commercial ships start moving freely again. It's Morning Edition from NPR News. ICE is temporarily pausing most traffic stops after agents shot and killed two men in a week. Amy Martinez.
3: And I'm Leila Fadel. What are the agency's policies on deadly force? And is there any proof of its claims that the men were threats? Also, the Interior Department is proposing a change to how grizzly bears in Yellowstone National Park are managed, putting states in control. And a group in London wants to inspire more climate quitters in the oil and gas industry. It's Wednesday, July 15th. Linda Ronstadt turns 80 today. The news is next.
4: Live from NPR News in Washington, I'm Windsor Johnston. The United States launched a fourth round of strikes overnight targeting dozens of Iranian military sites along the Strait of Hormuz. Iran responded with attacks on U.S. bases in Kuwait, Bahrain, and Jordan. NPR's Hadil Al-Shalti reports the escalation comes as Washington reimposes a blockade on Iranian ports.
5: U.S. Central Command said the latest round of strikes lasted 7 hours and targeted Iranian naval capabilities and defense systems. In response to a U.S. blockade, Iran's Revolutionary Guard threatened to block the Bab el-Mandeb Strait, a narrow vital waterway that connects the Red Sea to the Gulf of Aden and the Indian Ocean, that would effectively halt oil exports from the Middle East. This comes as President Trump walked back a threat to impose a 20% fee on ships passing through the Strait of Hormuz after consultations with Gulf allies. Sirens were heard in Bahrain and Kuwait early Wednesday, and Jordan said it intercepted missiles over its airspace. Hadil Al-Shalchi, NPR News, Istanbul.
4: A federal judge has temporarily blocked the Trump administration from denying visas to or seeking to deport non-citizens working on or studying online content moderation. NPR Shannon Bond reports the judge says the policy likely violates the First Amendment.
6: The State Department has said the visa ban targets foreign nationals it says are, quote, complicit in censoring Americans. In March, a group of independent tech researchers sued the administration, saying the visa policy itself is an attempt to silence views the government doesn't like. In a new order, U.S. District Judge James Boasberg says the plaintiffs' arguments are likely to succeed, so the policy will be put on hold while the lawsuit proceeds. The State Department didn't respond to a request for comment. The coalition of researchers who brought the lawsuit said it welcomed the judge's decision. Shannon Bond, NPR News.
4: The Trump administration has ordered Immigration and Customs Enforcement to suspend most vehicle stops following two deadly shootings in just over a week. NPR's Sergio Martinez-Beltran reports the order came a day after an ICE officer shot and killed a Colombian national in Maine.
7: DHS has accused Duran Guerrero in Maine of attempting to flee the scene. The agency's policy says deadly force cannot be used solely to prevent someone from fleeing unless the person poses a significant threat. Paul Honker is a former chief counsel for ICE in Dallas.
8: The standards and principle are clear. The person has to pose an imminent threat of harm to use deadly force.
7: Honker says whether the person poses an imminent threat is always from the perspective of the officer.
4: NPR Sergio Martinez Beltran reporting. The Department of Homeland Security says the officer opened fire out of concern for public safety. This is NPR. The Writers Guild of America is challenging Paramount's $81 billion acquisition of Warner Brothers Discovery. The Guild filed a lawsuit on Tuesday seeking to block the merger, arguing it would hurt movie and television writers. A coalition of 12 states, led by California, filed a

0: The Guild filed a lawsuit on Tuesday seeking to block the merger, arguing it would hurt movie and television writers. A coalition of 12 states, led by California, filed a separate lawsuit on Monday to stop the deal. There's new research on climate change. NPR's Alejandra Barunda reports a new study shows that a hotter planet could interfere with sleep.
1: Remember Goldilocks and her porridge? Too hot, too cold, just right? It turns out that there's a just right nighttime temperature for sleeping, too. It's in the 50s. When it's hotter than that, people lose sleep even if they're used to hot weather. And that Goldilocks nighttime temperature is getting more elusive as the planet heats up. On average, hot nights cost about 56 hours of sleep per year, according to a new analysis from the research group Climate Central. Christina Dahl is the lead scientist.
2: We found that more than 10% of that sleep loss on hot nights is attributable to climate change. And that's primarily caused by burning fossil fuels like coal, oil, and gas.
1: She says the best sleep aid? Burning fewer fossil fuels. Alejandra Barunda, NPR News.
0: The House has voted to make daylight saving time permanent across most of the country. Lawmakers passed the Sunshine Protection Act on Tuesday. States with existing exemptions would still be allowed to use standard time year-round. The bill now heads to the Senate. You're listening to NPR News.
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0: It's Morning Edition from NPR News. I'm A. Martinez in Culver City, California.
1: And I'm Leila Fadel in Washington, D.C. Good morning. Since the start of the conflict with Iran, President Trump has said a lot of things about the Strait of Hormuz.
0: He said the key waterway was in great shape after U.S. forces decimated Iran's navy. Later, he said the strait was not America's problem and other nations needed to sort it out. And more recently, that a preliminary peace deal meant the strait was open for business. But Iran has stymied the administration at every turn. Now, a U.S. naval blockade is back in place, and Trump says he will take over the strait, though he backtracked on the administration charging a kind of transit fee.
1: We've got Pentagon correspondent Tom Bowman here with us to sort it all out. Good morning, Tom.
2: Good morning.
1: Okay, so Trump says he wants to take over the strait. What would that mean, Tom, from a military perspective?
2: Well, full control for the U.S. would mean that you had to eliminate or severely reduce Iran's power to fire drones or missiles at commercial ships. Iran has hit at least 7 commercial ships in the past week, damaging some, and the U.S. says nearly a dozen crew members are killed, wounded, or missing. That has predictably led to ship transit slowing to around a dozen each day, down from 30 or 40 a day several weeks ago, and well below the 130 before the war started. Now, the U.S. in the last few days has hit Iranian drone bases, missile sites, radar, other military sites. But retired military officers and analysts I talk with say you'd have to increase those attacks by a factor of 3 or 4 times for weeks to maybe get that threat reduced to a level where commercial ships

0: ships can start moving at decent levels. So will that happen? You know, we'll have to see. But recent U.S. strikes really have not accomplished enough because Iran is not only attacking those commercial ships, but also U.S. bases in Jordan, Kuwait, Qatar, Bahrain. Those countries have said their defenses have knocked out those Iranian missiles and no word on any damage from the U.S. side. You know, Leila, a guy I know on Capitol Hill said it's like $2 locking horns.
1: Can the U.S. drastically reduce that Iranian drone and missile threat with more intensive bombing?
0: You know, it's hard to say. Iran has thousands of drones and missiles, as well as fast boats that can lay mines. Again, it may take weeks or longer for a stronger bombing campaign. And the big question, if I'm a ship owner or an insurer, do I feel comfortable moving through the strait? Is the threat reduced enough? Only they can answer that. Here's another thing, Leila. The U.S. is now guiding ships through this southern path in the Strait of Hormuz just off Oman, not escorting them, but basically in the area and saying, hey, here's a safer route. That's the route Iran is attacking, saying ships have to come through their approved route closer to their shoreline. Analysts tell me that the U.S. will have to expand that Oman route for ships, and they may have to actually escort the commercial ships like we saw during the tank war in the 1980s, during the Iran-Iraq war. That's very time-consuming and takes probably a lot more ships to serve as escorts.
1: Realistically, Tom, how much is feasible without boots on the ground?
0: You know, President Trump and others have raised that possibility. The Marines have studied this for decades, including seizing the main Iranian oil facility on Karg Island. You know, it's doable, and you could take out the military facilities, seize the oil infrastructure as a bargaining chip. You might have casualties, though. Others say you don't have to put boots on the ground, but simply blockade it or bomb the military targets.
1: What about NATO getting involved in helping open the strait?
0: Well, France and Britain have talked about this, a multinational maritime mission to secure the strait. They will only do that, they say, when the conditions stabilize. And of course, they're not stable now.
1: That's NPR's Pentagon correspondent, Tom Bowman. Thank you, Tom.
0: You're welcome.
2: Let's go now to retired Vice Admiral Kevin Donegan. About a decade ago, he commanded the U.S. Navy's 5th Fleet and the 32-nation combined maritime forces in the Middle East. He's now with the Middle East Institute, a nonpartisan think tank that promotes ties with Gulf countries. Vice Admiral, what would it take for the United States to fully control the Strait of Hormuz?
3: Well, I think Tom did a good job laying that out. The thing that's needed is time to continue doing what they're doing now is these strikes. I don't know that that's the objective right now, though, of the U.S. I think their objective is to show Iran that they can do that. And so these focused, now 4, going to 5 days of strikes that we're doing or that the U.S. has been doing is strictly focused on degrading their capabilities in the Straits of Hormuz and their missile and drone capability to attack ships. So we'll see how that plays out. Both sides, both the U.S. and Iran, are going to be looking at the clock, and that clock is an economic clock. For the U.S., it's, you know, price of oil, and for the world, it's price of energy, et cetera. But for Iran, the U.S. just implemented their blockade of all goods coming and going from Iran via the sea, which we had stopped when the MOU first was put in place.
2: Can it be done just with strikes, or eventually would troops have to be on the ground?
3: Yeah, that's the question a lot asked. I don't know that this one requires troops on the ground because where would they go? The places that they have the capability to launch missiles from and drones from and do some of the things they're doing are relatively dispersed. So the U.S. has been very focused, though, on that in the last few days. They've spent the whole time this MOU and even before that has been in effect really drilling in with their intelligence. So I think what we're seeing is that, yes, the Iranian capabilities are being degraded and they'd be a little bit nuanced in the press reporting and they are going down. So you're seeing the Iranians reaching out and trying to attack the Gulf states with a lot less effect because those states have upped their defenses. But they have been able to hit these softer targets that are away from where some of the U.S. has their protection for these ships. They're hitting some of these ships out in the Gulf of Oman and in places that potentially don't have as much direct protection. And it doesn't take much to disrupt the shipping enough so that the insurance rates stay high and then those don't use the straits.
2: We've heard a few times that Iran can effectively control the Strait of Hormuz at will, shut down the Strait of Hormuz at will. Why would they be able to do that? What about them makes them able to do that?
3: Yeah, so what? Well, first, I don't know that they want to shut it down. They want to control it. So let's just talk about that for a second. So that control really is their ability to sporadically attack a ship. If they can sporadically attack ships, then they can keep the pressure on the shipping industries to not transit because they see that it's too dangerous. It's exactly what Tom said. And that bar to do that is relatively low. In other words, a ship blows up one time or even not necessarily blows up, gets attacked, then they don't want to risk their ships or crews, but they also keep the insurance rates high enough so that it doesn't make economic sense for the shipping companies to use it. What the U.S. has been doing on the other side, though, is providing this alternate route that's close to the Omani coast that they can better protect. And they've been relatively successful, except in the last few days, with getting a good number of ships through there. They've been mostly the national oil carriers of the nation, Gulf nations that are there that are doing it because they're self-insured. So that's how that's playing out. I think the things that we have to watch now is how this thing plays out relative to time. And I don't know that we have a crystal ball on who can, you know, how quickly the U.S. can degrade the capability and Iran's determination to continue to hold out and accept that economic pressure internally.
2: One more thing, Vice Admiral. Will the U.S. start to have to escort ships through the strait?
3: Well, escorting ships through the strait is a pretty tough thing to do, given the current situation. As the U.S. further degrades the Iranians' capability to shoot these missiles, then I can think you see something like that come into play where more direct escorts and escorts in the straits are used more than they are currently. Right now, it's air cover, airplanes, drones, intelligence, and ships that are in the vicinity that are doing the work.
2: And one quickly, could this become a larger security risk if this keeps going on?
3: Well, I think we're seeing the impact pretty largely right now in the global economy, you know, shipping economy. So we'll have to see. I don't know that it can get bigger, but I think it can endure.
2: Retired Vice Admiral Kevin Donegan, former commander of the Combined Maritime Forces in the Middle East. Thank you.
1: The Supreme Court is spending more on security because of threats against the court's justices. That's what two justices told Congress in a budget hearing on Tuesday in the first testimony from members of the court in 7 years. NPR Legal Affairs correspondent Nina Totenberg reports.
4: The Supreme Court's budget has risen dramatically in recent years because of the equally dramatic rise in the number and intensity of threats to the justices' safety. Justice Amy Coney Barrett told the committee about the day she brought home a bulletproof vest.
5: My 12-year-old son was standing in the doorway of my bedroom, and he wanted to know what it was and why I had to wear one.
4: Justice Elena Kagan noted that until 10 years ago, the members of the court had little to no security, and they liked it that way because having a security detail is personally invasive. But in the last 10 years, with threats mounting exponentially, the court had to undertake major changes, including expanding the police force to deal with the 38% increase in threats this year and to protect justices and their homes at all times. And yet, as Kagan pointed out, the court's $207 million budget request is less than 0.1% of the entire federal budget. The justices were questioned about other subjects, too. In the House hearing, some Democrats endorsed a recent bill that would limit gifts to the justices to $50, the same limit that federal law requires for members of Congress and the executive branch. The justices were also questioned about the court's emergency docket, dubbed by critics the shadow docket. These cases were extremely rare until the Trump administration. Critics on and off the court have often maintained that these unsigned and often unexplained orders have led the Trump administration to treat the docket like a fast pass to getting its policies rubber-stamped by the conservative court. But Kagan, who's been among the critics, said once smart lawyers realized the court was granting these emergency appeals, they figured, why don't we take our shot at that? Translation, the court's own behavior may have invited the existing problem to metastasize. Nina Totenberg, NPR News, Washington.
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6: History is full of musicians claiming to have made deals with the devil, but only one claimed to have married into one.
7: I will have it morning.
6: You're on the Soundbeat.
7: It's pretty with the blues.
6: You're listening to Petey Wheatshaw on the keys, playing Crazy with the Blues from 1936.
7: I wake up this morning, just crazy with the blues.
6: Wheatstraw left an indelible mark on the St. Louis blues scene. He was known for that trademark woo-woo boy.
7: Ooh, well, the dip one in my shoe.
6: And of course, his rather laid-back policy towards proper word formation.
7: I am just so crazy, fool.
6: In fact, fellow blues great Blind Teddy Darby once overheard an audience member yell out, "Good God, why doesn't that man yodel and be done with it?" Wheatstraw billed himself as a bad dude, claiming association with the Dark Prince. He even named his records The Sheriff of Hell and The Devil's Son-in-Law.
7: I'm just jumping around here.
6: If you missed some of this episode, go to soundbeat.org. You can hear it and every Soundbeat episode there. Soundbeat is produced at the Belfer Audio Archive, Syracuse University Library. I'm Brett Barry.
8: New York Times reporters Maggie Haberman and Jonathan Swan conducted over 1,000 interviews for their new book on Donald Trump's White House. On the next Fresh Air, Jonathan Swan shares some of what they found, including the pointed warnings from his own staff that Trump ignored before going to war with Iran. Join us.
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1: 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I'm Leila Fadel.
2: And I'm A. Martinez. The Trump administration is proposing a change to how one of America's most iconic wildlife species are managed, the grizzly bear. But what exactly the administration is proposing is not clear. Here's Wyoming Public Radio's Hannah Murzok.
10: In 1975, it's estimated there were fewer than 1,000 grizzly bears in the U.S. outside Alaska. That year, they were protected under the Endangered Species Act, and now they're about 2,000. And they're showing up in places they haven't been seen in 100 years.
11: When you have bears showing up in corn mazes, it means that they aren't recovered.
10: That's Wyoming Governor Mark Gordon at a very windy press conference yesterday near Yellowstone National Park. That area is home to about half the grizzlies outside Alaska. He and the governors of Montana and Idaho, which also share the park, have said for years that grizzlies are now recovered and no longer need Endangered Species Act protection.
11: It is important to recognize when success happens.
10: Joining them was Interior Secretary Doug Burgum, who said state leaders, not Interior, should manage grizzlies here. He said explicitly that grizzlies will remain protected by the Endangered Species Act. But what exactly state management means is still murky. Details of his proposal were not published at the time of the press conference. Yesterday, environmental groups said Burgum's proposal is unclear to them, but
12: they're not allowed to declare that a species has recovered because it is politically convenient.
10: Jenny Harbine, an attorney with Earth Justice in Montana, says she wants to know more.
12: Recovery is not just about headcounts. A population can meet some numeric targets, but remain vulnerable if they're isolated and if they don't have adequate habitat protections.
10: Harbine says habitats threatened by development and climate change, and that grizzly populations remain genetically isolated. She argues they need more federal protections, not less. Secretary Burgum says, quote, under the leadership of President Trump, we're following the science, upholding the law, and ending politics masquerading as conservation. In 2017, the first Trump administration attempted to remove Endangered Species Act protections for Yellowstone area grizzlies. That would have allowed hunting. The federal courts blocked that, and litigation continues. Details of the new proposal could be published in the Federal Register as soon as today. Then a 30-day public comment period starts. For NPR News, I'm Hannah Mersbach.
1: There's a term for people who choose to leave the oil and gas business because of its impact on the environment, climate quitters. In London, a group is trying to encourage more quitters. Ilya Meritz reports.
13: If Ian Haslam had to pinpoint the beginning of the end of his career in fossil fuels, it was probably back in 2006. He and some colleagues were looking at maps of the sea west of Greenland. It was often covered in sea ice. They discussed whether the warming climate could make it feasible to drill for oil.
14: And in fact, I think I remember one of them saying, maybe even in, 10, 20 years, this could be entirely ice-free. And that sort of shocked me a little bit because nobody else in the room seemed to see any sort of irony in this.
13: Of course, the planet is warming primarily because we're burning so much oil and other fossil fuels. Haslam had 25 years of industry experience and was working for British Gas, but at that point, he hadn't thought about climate change all that much. He did have questions, though, and so he started reading the scientific research.
14: So I did that for a year, and I decided it was real, and it was mostly man-made, and nobody was really sure about the impact, but none of them were particularly good.
13: Some years later, when he received an unexpected buyout offer, he took it. At his company's send-off party, there was cake and bubbly and real talk.
14: I tell them I'm leaving because of climate change and because I think what you're doing here is wrong.
13: Today he's retired. He volunteers and is a member of a new group called Life After Oil. The point of the group is to find and connect people like Ian Haslam and share their stories with the world. They meet at a pub once a month. Around a dozen, sometimes two dozen people, drink pints and exchange war stories. It's the brainchild of this man, Nick Smith.
15: I'm fourth generation fossil fuel supplier. My great-grandfather started as a pit office boy in the Lancashire coal mines.
13: By the time he came along, the family had a heating oil business in Manchester. Nick Smith ran an oil and gas recruitment agency and a trade publication. Then he shifted both to focus on renewables. He hopes to inspire others who are thinking about climate quitting.
15: You can communicate very well, A, by establishing a connection with somebody, and secondly, by just telling your story.
13: No statistical agency is counting the number of climate quitters, but the overall picture for oil and gas jobs is changing. In the U.S., the industry supports 40% fewer jobs than a decade ago, due in part to advances in technology. The number of people getting petroleum engineering degrees is also down, which is significant because not too long ago, this industry was a prime destination for engineering and geosciences grads, like geologist Jo Alexander, who got her degree in the early 2000s.
16: So I did the thing that most people do and went into oil and gas, pay off my student loan, get on the housing ladder.
13: She joined BP and had some big adventures, like getting in a boat to map the seabed off of Libya. They were looking for oil, of course. After almost 11 years, Alexander felt really uneasy about that. She quit to become a climate activist. Then in 2020, a new CEO took over at BP. He set an ambitious goal to cut oil and gas production while growing clean energy. And Jo Alexander was invited to meet with him.
16: I found myself being impressed and finding myself saying, I want to come back and help.
13: She went back to BP. Her excitement was big, but not everyone there shared it.
16: People would say things to me like, we like the way you think, but we're not ready for it yet.
13: Then, after just 3 years, BP backed off its ambitious climate targets, and Alexander lost heart.
16: I told myself that I could create change in this organization, and I just don't believe that anymore.
13: BP and Shell, the company that later took over British Gas, did not respond to NPR's questions for this story. Now Jo Alexander is writing a book about her experiences. She says it's for climate quitters and anyone who has ever questioned the status quo and pushed for change. For NPR News, I'm Ilya Meritz in London.
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20: Live from NPR News in Washington, I'm Dave Mattingly. Acting Attorney General Todd Blanche is scheduled to appear before the Senate Judiciary Committee this morning. Blanche will be testifying at his confirmation hearing to become permanent AG. NPR's Ryan Lucas says Blanche is seen as a Trump loyalist, and Democrats on the committee are expected to have a lot of questions.
21: Democrats have a whole bunch of issues that they're going to want to get into with Blanche. They say that he has destroyed the Justice Department's traditional independence from the White House. They say that he's made it subservient to the president, weaponized it to go after Trump's perceived political enemies. And there's a long list of Trump critics who have faced DOJ investigations or prosecutions. Democrats also have questions about Blanche's handling of the Jeffrey Epstein files, whether the Justice Department and Blanche specifically did anything to try to shield President Trump from embarrassment in those files.
20: If confirmed, Blanche would replace Pam Bondi, who resigned in April. President Trump's nominee to lead the Centers for Disease Control and Prevention is also scheduled to appear before a Senate committee today. Dr. Erica Schwartz is a retired Rear Admiral in the U.S. Public Health Service Commissioned Corps and previously served as Chief Medical Officer in the Coast Guard. The U.S. naval blockade of Iranian ports is back in place amid more American strikes on Iranian targets near the Strait of Hormuz and Iran's coastal areas. This is NPR News. Gasoline prices in the U.S. continue inching higher amid the latest developments with Iran. AAA says regular is now averaging $3.89 a gallon. Diesel is up to $4.94. A court in Brazil is placing limits on what role the country's former president, Jair Bolsonaro, can play in the nation's upcoming presidential election. Catherine Osborne has more.
22: Bolsonaro's son, Flavio, is running for president of Brazil to carry on his father's right-wing legacy. His father, Jair, is under house arrest for attempting a coup in 2023. The former president is also banned from posting on social media. On Monday, a judge on Brazil's top court ruled Flavio Bolsonaro violated that ban by posting a letter of endorsement from his father online. The judge barred Flavio from visiting his father until after the first day of voting. Flavio called the ruling disproportionate and illegal interference in the election and pledged to challenge it. Brazilians head to the polls in October. For NPR News, I'm Catherine Osborne in Rio de Janeiro.
20: It'll be Spain against either Argentina or England in the final of the Men's World Cup soccer tournament. Spain advanced to the championship match yesterday with a 2-0 win over France. Argentina and England face off this afternoon in Atlanta in the tournament's other semifinal. The final is Sunday in New Jersey. I'm Dave Mattingly in Washington.

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1: It's Morning Edition from NPR News. I'm A. Martinez in Culver City, California.
2: And I'm Leila Fadel in Washington, D.C. Good morning. The Immigration and Customs Enforcement Agency says it's pausing most vehicle stops in its enforcement operations.
1: Those are the kind of stops that led to two killings in a week. Fathers in Texas and Maine were killed after ICE officers fired into their vehicles.
2: NPR's Sergio Martinez Beltran joins us to talk about all this. Hi, Sergio.
3: Hey, Leila.
2: So tell us more about what this policy shift means.
3: Yeah, I mean, this could mark a significant change. The last two deaths stemmed from traffic stops. That includes the fatal shootings of Joan Sebastian Duran Guerrero in Maine this week and that of Lorenzo Salgado Araujo in Texas last week. The Department of Homeland Security accused Duran Guerrero of being a public safety threat and Salgado Araujo of weaponizing his car to run over an ICE officer. Neither of them was the intended immigration enforcement target. And no video evidence has been presented to back up DHS's claims. Yesterday, NPR confirmed that the agency will pause, at least for now, conducting traffic stops. DHS told NPR it will not discuss enforcement tactics, so we don't yet know all the details of this change. But the Office of U.S. Senator Angus King tells us this is happening.
2: Now, there have been a lot of big questions, as you kind of mentioned here, about whether deadly force should have been used in these cases and whether these men posed any danger. What's DHS's policy on the use of deadly force?
3: So DHS has accused Duran Guerrero in Maine of attempting to flee the scene. The agency's policy says deadly force cannot be used solely to prevent someone from fleeing unless the person poses a significant threat. Paul Honker is a former chief counsel for ICE in Dallas.
4: The standards and principle are clear. The person has to pose an imminent threat of harm to use deadly force.
3: Honker says whether the person poses an imminent threat is always from the perspective of the officer.
2: Why were the agents in both Texas and Maine not wearing body cameras? I mean, that was the expectation after other killings.
3: That was, as you might remember, after the deadly shootings of U.S. citizens Renee Good and Alex Preddy in Minneapolis, DHS said it was going to quickly deploy body cameras to agents across the country. Well, that hasn't happened. Only about half of the field officers have body cameras, according to DHS. The agency is blaming Democrats in Congress and the partial government shutdowns for these. But the agency is once again vowing to deploy body cameras for all agents in the next 60 days. Still, Leila, advocates, politicians, and community members are calling for independent investigations into these shootings.
2: Sergio, the interesting thing that you mentioned is that the victims in Texas and Maine were not the intended targets of ICE when the officers attempted to pull them over. Is that a coincidence?
3: Not really. This is a result of a shift in approach by the Trump administration. Under previous presidents, collateral arrests were not happening as much. That is the arrest of people who were not the intended targets of the federal immigration agent. So, for example, agents would go to a home to arrest a specific person. If others around them were undocumented but not criminals, ICE officers typically ignore them. But because President Trump has an ambitious goal of arresting millions of immigrants, ICE agents have been feeling the pressure of arresting anyone who is undocumented and of pulling over anyone who might be suspected of being in the country illegally. And that could lead to killings like this.
2: That's NPR Sergio Martinez Beltran. Thank you, Sergio.
3: You're welcome.
1: Western states had one of the driest winters on record, and now the summer fire season is off to a fast start. Dozens of fires have forced tens of thousands to evacuate. Four firefighters have died. Chris Clements with member station KNAU in Flagstaff, Arizona, reports on how the federal government is responding.
5: Across the West, a lot of people are having experiences like Tristan Herrick. At a gas station in the Ponderosa Forest near Flagstaff, he recently watched white smoke drift overhead. About 25 miles away, the Pocket Fire was burning out of control.
6: It's terrifying. I mean, you save up for years and try to get somewhere in life, and then something like this happens, it sucks. There's panic stirring. There's an uneasy feeling. No one knows what's going to happen.
5: More than 17,000 people are now assigned to teams fighting 46 large, uncontained fires across the country. Last week, the federal government activated military air tankers to help, an indicator that private contractors have reached capacity. And late last month, the National Interagency Fire Center raised the country's preparedness level to 4 on a scale of 1 to 5.
7: We've had other early years like this, but it's never a good thing.
5: Reva Duncan is a retired federal firefighter and president of Grassroots Wildland Firefighters, a nonprofit advocacy group. She thinks it won't be long until firefighters from neighboring countries like Canada are called in to help. Climate change means wildfires are getting larger and more destructive in recent years, and fire seasons are lasting longer. And after DOGE made staffing cuts to the U.S. Forest Service and the Bureau of Land Management, Duncan says federal agencies are unprepared. People in her organization who've been on duty tell her
7: that they have engines sitting because they don't have enough staffing. They have crew numbers down. They have engines that aren't available 7 days because they don't have enough people.
5: Earlier this year, federal officials said their firefighting agencies are fully staffed. But the U.S. Wildland Fire Service did not respond to NPR's request for an interview for this story. The U.S. Forest Service, long the nation's lead wildfire response agency, declined an interview as well, citing in an email the number of ongoing fires and staff supporting those fires.
7: My organization has been frustrated because we feel like they haven't been forthcoming with the number of actual boots on the ground firefighters.
5: Duncan says federal fire agencies have faced problems for years, understaffing, aging facilities, and layoffs.
7: So the DOGE cuts don't help. It's just another straw waiting to see if it'll break the camel's back.
5: So far this summer, hundreds of homes have burned down in Colorado. Utah currently has 2 very large fires throwing ash in the sky. And this week, Minnesota's governor declared a state of emergency and activated the National Guard to help fight 17 fires in his state. Meteorologists predict a strengthening El Nino weather pattern could deliver hotter, drier weather in parts of the West this summer. That means more Americans will likely be watching the skies, like Tristan Herrick at the gas station outside Flagstaff.
6: You could see the huge plume, gigantic plume, which is kind of scary. The gravity is real this time.
5: With many more weeks of summer ahead, more than 3.6 million acres have already burned in wildfires in the U.S. this year. That's a million more than the average number for the last 10 years. For NPR News, I'm Chris Clements in Flagstaff.
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1: July 4th, 2026 marked the 250th anniversary of the signing of the Declaration of Independence. 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
5: Good morning. I'm Layla Fadel. 22,000 feet above sea level, it's freezing. Plants are toxic and the air is so thin it's hard to breathe. But some tiny mice have made that their home. A recent study in the journal Science shows how one species does it. Their bodies can get rid of toxins in those plants. Also, they're really good at shivering. Their muscles require less oxygen to shiver, helping them stay warm. Brilliant. It's Morning Edition.
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5: It's Morning Edition from NPR News. I'm Layla Fadel.
7: And I'm A. Martinez. The team to beat at the World Cup has been beaten. France was the favorite entering the tournament, but Spain blanked them 2-0 on Tuesday, which puts them in the finals this weekend. Steve Futterman was at yesterday's match in Arlington, Texas. Steve, France had outscored its opponent 16-2, and then they get shut out. I know Spain is really good. That has to be considered an upset, though.
8: Well, it is an upset in the sense that France had been playing the best of any nation up until yesterday, and it had definitely been the choice of most experts to win the World Cup. But if France had been viewed pretty much as the best team, Spain was pretty much viewed as the second best team. So while this may be an upset, it's not an overwhelming shock. In fact, many had even said this match could have been the final. We all knew going into the match that Spain had a remarkable defense, so remarkable that in its first six World Cup matches, Spain had given up just one goal. And guess how Spain beat France yesterday? Yes, defense.
7: Yeah, they choked them out. So how did Spain shut down France's offense?
8: Well, France has three amazing attackers who have just sparkled in the tournament. Of course, Kylian Mbappe, but also Ousmane Dembele and Michael Olise. But Spain found a way to shut them all down. For instance, Mbappe didn't have a single shot on target the entire match. One way they did this was by essentially controlling the center of the pitch. And there was a clear focus on Mbappe with one defender playing him and the second playing behind him to cut off his running lanes. Now, afterwards, we spoke to some very happy Spanish fans, including Pedro Jimenez. He is originally from Madrid.
9: Spain had to play the perfect game today in order to beat France, and we did. If the tournament hasn't been good for Spain, they didn't have that many good games, but today they played the perfect game, and that is what we needed to beat France.
8: And by the way, I'm sure you'll be shocked Jimenez is picking Spain in Sunday's final.
7: Of course, why not? Now, you think some of us were maybe overly dazzled by France's squad?
8: It's a valid question, and that may indeed be the case. Here's one fact that supports that. Spain has now beaten France three straight times in high-profile competitions like the European Championship. Now, France is still a great squad. There's still Mbappe. He's only 27. They will be back in 4 years, but I'm sure there are many who today will say, boy, did we miss a golden chance.
7: Yeah, and I think yesterday was Bastille Day, too, right, in France. So
8: yes,
7: double
8: bad, not bad good parties.
7: Day. Yeah. All right, so Spain plays whoever wins the Argentina-England match. That's at 3 p.m. Eastern today. Give us a little preview.
8: Well, Argentina is the defending champion, trying to become, by the way, just the third nation to win back-to-back World Cups. Now, they haven't looked nearly as sharp as their stellar run 4 years ago in 2022, not even close. In each of their three knockout round matches, they've been taken to the brink, especially by Egypt. But Argentina still has Lionel Messi. Messi at age 39 still has moments where he looks like a much younger player. Now, England coach Thomas Tuchel is aware that with Messi, Argentina can be dangerous.
10: They're always looking for the gaps. They're playing through gaps. And once Leo Messi has the ball, the movement starts, and just the technical execution of the delivery and of the supply of Messi is just on an absolutely highest level.
8: Now, England, of course, has a couple stars of their own, Jude Bellingham, Harry Kane. And by the way, England still has this issue of not winning the World Cup in 60 years, their last win in 1966.
7: That's reporter Steve Futterman in Arlington, Texas. Steve, thank you.
8: Thank you, A.
7: It's Morning Edition from NPR News. I'm A. Martinez.
5: And I'm Leila Fadel.

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0: From Marketplace in New York, I'm Kimberly Adams. The Empire State just became the first state to enact a moratorium on new large-scale data centers. Governor Kathy Hochul signed the one-year pause yesterday and said she wants to repeal sales tax exemptions for data centers in the state as well. Meanwhile, Louisiana is going in the opposite direction, offering big tax breaks to attract AI companies. Louisiana Governor Jeff Landry just announced a massive expansion of the data center supercluster that Meta is building there. Marketplace's Samantha Fields looks at the economic arguments for and against large-scale data centers.
2: More than 70% of Americans oppose the idea of a data center being built in their community, according to Gallup. New York Governor Kathy Hochul says one of her big concerns is how much energy they use.
3: These hyperscale AI data centers consume enormous amounts of power, truly threatening to outpace our grid's capacity. And they drive up costs for local ratepayers.
2: That's a big point of contention around the country. But Danny Bahar at Brown University says there's actually evidence that data centers can reduce electricity costs.
4: Now, this is super counterintuitive, but one way to think about this is that these data centers are picking up some of these fixed costs for the infrastructure of the grid, and that actually allows consumers to pay less.
2: Though he says that's not necessarily the case everywhere. New York is an outlier with this new moratorium.
5: A lot of states right now are pursuing data centers in hopes of economic development.
2: But Kasia Tarczynska at the nonprofit Good Jobs First says it's not clear what the economic benefits are, if any. There's evidence data centers don't create many long-term jobs. And in most states, they get all sorts of exemptions from sales tax, property tax, and income tax.
5: For every tax there is that data center companies should be paying across the country, most likely they're receiving quite big tax breaks.
2: And she says all that money data centers aren't paying is money local communities aren't receiving for things like schools, roads, and other services. I'm Samantha Fields for Marketplace.
0: Let's do the numbers. Dow, S&P, and NASDAQ futures are slightly up in the 0 to 4-tenths percent range, with the Dow future up 11 points. The 10-year Treasury yield is also up at 4.60%.
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0: Delaware has long been the go-to state for registering companies because of its favorable business laws. But now, Wyoming is taking the lead. That's largely because of low tax rates, the cryptocurrency industry, and now a business or chancery court. These specialized courts are known for offering accelerated timelines, consistency, and expertise. And now, the Mountain West News Bureau's Hannah Merzbach reports they could entice more companies to move out west.
6: When you think about Wyoming businesses, cattle ranches, national park vendors, or coal producers may come to mind. But the lineup also includes some potentially unexpected names, like an LLC formed to make a mobile golf game where you play as President Trump.
7: Never boring day in Chancery Court.
6: That's Ben Birmingham, the first and only full-time judge for the state's business court. He's resolving dozens of cases, like the dispute between several companies over making the Trump golf game. And he does it quickly, an average of 116 days versus potentially over a year in district court. Some are from companies located here, like a dispute between a Wyoming fireworks seller and their longtime distributor over loyalty. Others involve businesses that are registered in the state but may not have physical ties here.
7: Having a specialized forum that can offer predictable, focused, and fair resolution of business disputes has only helped draw companies to the state.
6: Over the past decade, companies have been increasingly paying the $100 fee to file in Wyoming, bringing more revenue to the state.
8: We just saw an enormous wave of people suddenly coming to Wyoming.
6: Wyoming attorney Matt Kaufman says the state's cryptocurrency industry draws people in, but also its business laws. It's the birthplace of LLCs, and there are no corporate income taxes. Plus, now there's the Chancery Court, which saves businesses time. Kaufman says Wyoming's giving the corporate stronghold of Delaware, home to the U.S.'s oldest Chancery Court, some competition.
8: So instead of people forming companies and going and raising venture capital and just having to default to Delaware because that's what everybody does and that's what everybody expects, suddenly Wyoming is this also acceptable jurisdiction.
6: In 2023, for the first time, more new businesses registered in Wyoming than Delaware. Last year, the U.S. Census showed 79,000 filed in Wyoming versus 60,000 in Delaware. Wyoming Chancery Judge Burningham wants to help continue that trend.
7: I certainly feel a sense of responsibility and a weight on my shoulder. I think I feel that every day.
6: But he says that's what drives him.
7: To build up this court and help it develop a reputation of deciding things correctly based on the law and deciding them quickly.
6: From the Trump golf game case to the Wyoming fireworks one, Burningham says everyone deserves a fair resolution. In Jackson, Wyoming, I'm Hannah Merzbach for Marketplace.
9: Staying out west, the battle over a big Hollywood merger is escalating. The Writers Guild of America, which represents about 18,000 writers across the U.S., is suing to block the proposed merger between Paramount, Skydance, and Warner Brothers Discovery. The group said in its complaint, filed Tuesday, that combining the two entertainment giants would eliminate competition in the industry, leading to lower pay and worse deal terms for its members, as well as less and less diverse programming for audiences. On Monday, 12 states, led by California, asked for a temporary restraining order to stop the deal from progressing, arguing it would violate antitrust law. Paramount told CNBC on Tuesday that it's pushing ahead with the more than $100 billion planned acquisition of Warner Brothers, with the goal of wrapping the deal by the end of September. In New York, I'm Kimberly Adams with the Marketplace Morning Report. 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
14: Good morning. Acting Attorney General Todd Blanche faces senators today who will decide whether he becomes the permanent head of the Justice Department. We hear from one of them, Democrat Adam Schiff of California, on Morning Edition from NPR News. This time last year, there were 250 cases of cyclospora in the country. Now there are more than 1,600, with thousands more waiting for confirmation. I'm Leila Fadid.
15: And me, Martinez. The CDC is still searching for the source of the outbreak. Also, companies that use AI could shell out for the top-of-the-line models, but many are going for cheaper ones that are good enough. And Bill Maher says he's the Mark Twain Prize winner who's most like Mark Twain. It's Wednesday, July 15th. On this day in 1799, the Rosetta Stone was found. News is next.
16: Live from NPR News in Washington, I'm Windsor Johnston. A U.S. naval blockade is back in place in the Strait of Hormuz as tensions with Iran escalate. President Trump now says the U.S. will take full control of the key waterway after previously declaring it open for business. NPR's Tom Bowman reports in order to do that, the U.S. would have to sharply reduce Tehran's ability to attack commercial ships.
17: Full control for the U.S. would mean that you had to eliminate or severely reduce Iran's power to fire drones or missiles at commercial ships. Iran has hit at least 7 commercial ships in the past week, damaging some. And the U.S. says nearly a dozen crew members are killed, wounded, or missing.
16: That's NPR's Tom Bowman reporting. China has announced economic growth of more than 4% in the second quarter, the lowest rate in more than 3 years. Danny Vincent reports the slowdown comes amid weak domestic demand and rising oil prices caused by the war in Iran.
18: China's second quarter growth fell below Beijing's 4-year target, but the authorities said growth for the first half of the year remained on track. In March, China lowered its annual growth target to between 4.5 and 5%, the least ambitious target since 1991. A surge in exports helped to support the world's second largest economy, driven partly by the boom in artificial intelligence and the demand for Chinese electric vehicles. But spending at home remained weak, with many young people struggling to secure work. For NPR News, I'm Danny Vincent in Hong Kong.
16: The Department of Homeland Security says it will pause for now conducting traffic stops as part of its immigration crackdown. NPR Sergio Martinez Beltran reports the shift in policy comes after 2 people were killed by federal immigration agents in Maine and Texas.
19: Joan Sebastian Duran Guerrero was killed in Maine this week, and Lorenzo Salgado Araujo was killed in Texas last week. Both deaths stemmed from traffic stops. Neither of the men were the intended immigration enforcement targets. The Department of Homeland Security accused Duran Guerrero of being a public safety threat and Salgado Araujo of weaponizing his car to run over an ICE officer. But no video evidence has been presented to back up DHS's claims. NPR confirmed that the agency will pause, at least for now, conducting traffic stops. White House border czar Tom Homan told reporters the agency will review whether the training for ICE officers is sufficient and whether they need more support to be safe. Sergio Martinez Beltran, NPR News, Austin, Texas.
16: Acting Attorney General Todd Blanche goes before the Senate Judiciary Committee today for the first of 2 days of confirmation hearings. Senators are expected to question Blanche about the department's independence and its handling of the Epstein files. This is NPR News in Washington. England and Argentina are set to face off in a World Cup semifinal today. NPR's Becky Sullivan reports the matchup will be the newest chapter in the longtime rivalry between the two teams on and off the field.
20: The England-Argentina rivalry has had plenty of controversial moments over the decades, like the infamous Hand of God goal scored by Diego Maradona in 1986. And of course, in 1982, there was a war between the two over the Falkland Islands, whose sovereignty is disputed to this day. This is the 6th time these two nations have met at the World Cup. This time, Argentina is the defending champion, led by the 39-year-old megastar Lionel Messi, who has scored 8 goals at this World Cup so far. Meanwhile, England is playing for its first appearance in the World Cup final since 1966. Their captain, Harry Kane, and young attacker Jude Bellingham have 6 goals apiece. The winner will move on to face Spain.

0: 6. Their captain, Harry Kane, and young attacker Jude Bellingham have 6 goals apiece. The winner will move on to face Spain in the final on Sunday in New Jersey. Becky Sullivan, NPR News, Atlanta.
1: New York has become the first state to halt the development of large data centers used to power artificial intelligence. Governor Kathy Hochul announced a moratorium on Tuesday that could last up to a year while the state develops new environmental and energy standards. Hochul is also planning to seek an end to sales tax exemptions for large data centers. Lawmakers and regulators in dozens of states are weighing measures to limit their effect on electricity grids, utility bills, and local communities. Stocks across Asia traded mixed today, with Japan's Nikkei average gaining more than 1,000 points. This is NPR News.
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6: It's Morning Edition from NPR News. I'm Leila Fadel in Washington, D.C.
7: And I'm A. Martinez in Culver City, California. President Trump's former personal attorney is in the hot seat on Capitol Hill today.
6: Acting Attorney General Todd Blanche is up for a confirmation hearing to lead the Justice Department permanently. In a few minutes, we'll speak with one of the senators due to question Blanche today. Democratic Senator Adam Schiff has accused Blanche of misconduct, saying he failed to recuse himself from cases involving his former client, the president. Blanche has a narrow path to confirmation in the Senate, where Republicans hold a slim majority.
7: NPR justice correspondent Ryan Lucas is covering this. Ryan, should be a spicy one today.
8: Yeah, I'd expect this to be a tense hearing today, and that's because in this second Trump administration, the Justice Department has been in turmoil. It has been at the center of a number of political firestorms, and Blanche himself has been in the thick of all of it. He is seen as a Trump loyalist. He previously served as Trump's personal attorney, and then when Trump returned to office, he named Blanche to be the number two official at the Justice Department. Blanche then became acting attorney general in April after Trump pushed out his first attorney general, Pam Bondi. Trump has liked what he's seen from Blanche in the past couple months. He nominated him for the job full time. But Democrats, and it has to be said, a few Republicans, have concerns about Blanche's track record over the past 18 months at the department. And so I expect him to get tough questions about that today.
9: What do you think will be the focus of what the senators will try to grill him about?
8: Well, look, Democrats have a whole bunch of issues that they're going to want to get into with Blanche. They say that he has destroyed the Justice Department's traditional independence from the White House. They say that he's made it subservient to the president, weaponized it to go after Trump's perceived political enemies. And there's a long list of Trump critics who have faced DOJ investigations or prosecutions. Perhaps most notably, former FBI Director James Comey, who has been indicted twice by this Justice Department. Democrats also have questions about Blanche's handling of the Jeffrey Epstein files, whether the Justice Department and Blanche specifically did anything to try to shield President Trump from embarrassment in those files. And then there's the $1.8 billion anti-weaponization fund that the department agreed to set up as part of a settlement

0: with Trump to end his lawsuit against the IRS.
1: Yeah, and that's the anti-weaponization fund that the Justice Department says is not going forward.
0: That's right. The fund has been scrapped, yes, but the part of the settlement that shields Trump and his family from audits of past tax returns, that remains in place. And Democrats view that as Exhibit A of what they say is Blanche working in Trump's interest instead of the public interest. It's also worth noting here that a federal judge this week blasted both Trump and the Justice Department over the settlement. The judge said Trump's lawsuit was brought in bad faith in order to manipulate the judicial process and try to use the court to provide a degree of legitimacy to the eventual settlement.
1: You know, Ryan, I remember Republicans were opposed. There were some, at least, that were opposed to this anti-weaponization fund. Does that mean that Todd Blanche might be in trouble?
0: Well, look, you're right. There were Republicans who pushed back forcefully against the anti-weaponization fund, and that played a big part in Blanche's decision to declare the fund dead. One Republican senator who spoke out against that fund was North Carolina's Tom Tillis. He is a member of the Senate Judiciary Committee that Blanche is going to be appearing before today. It's unclear at this point which way Tillis will ultimately fall on Blanche's nomination. But what is clear is that Democrats are united in opposition, and that means that Blanche doesn't have a lot of room for error here. Remember, Republicans have a very slim majority in the Senate, even more so since Kentucky's Mitch McConnell remains out because of health issues. And so that means that only a couple of GOP defections could kill Blanche's nomination. So I'm going to be watching for how Blanche tries to thread that needle to keep every Republican on the Senate Judiciary Committee and those in the full Senate as well on side with his appearance today.
1: All right, that's NPR's Ryan Lucas. Ryan, thanks.
0: Thank you.
2: Adam Schiff is a Democratic senator from California who sits on the Senate Judiciary Committee, and he will be asking Blanche questions today. Last year, after President Trump nominated Blanche to be his deputy attorney general, Schiff asked him about his personal relationship with President Trump and the extent to which it posed a conflict of interest.
3: Are you still Donald Trump's lawyer?
4: I mean, yes, my attorney-client relationship with President Trump remains, yes. The cases I was representing him on, to the extent that there's anything going on, like the appeal in Manhattan, I'm not part of that.
3: But you're still representing him as you sit here today.
4: Well, I mean, representing him, there's no active matters. So.
3: Correct, but you're still his lawyer.
4: I have an attorney-client relationship with President Trump.
2: Senator Schiff joins me now. Good morning.
5: Good morning. Good to be with you.
2: Thank you for being here. Senator, is this still your main concern that Todd Blanche was President Trump's personal lawyer?
5: It's not that he was the personal lawyer. It's that he still remains the president's personal lawyer. And this really is, I think, at the heart of all of our concern about him. That is, he's never been able to shed the role of Donald Trump defender, Donald Trump criminal defense lawyer. He's approached every issue that's come before him through that lens of protecting his client. His client should be the American people, but he views his client as Donald Trump. So in the Epstein files, he has withheld files. He's been found to have violated. The Justice Department has been found to violate court orders in terms of what they need to disclose. You had that trip to prison to meet with Ghislaine Maxwell as a way of trying to make sure there was nothing incriminating of Donald Trump. And then she gets transferred to a lower security prison. You have the slush fund set up on behalf of Donald Trump. You have that tax settlement for Donald Trump. All of these actions by Blanche for the president, the person of the president, and not for the country.
2: Now, the former Attorney General Pam Bondi was also a defense lawyer for Donald Trump. Is Blanche different?
5: Well, he may be different in that he's being more aggressive and successful in going to bat for the president personally than Bondi was. This slush fund, for example, has his fingerprints all over it. The IRS settlement he himself signed. And, you know, as opposed to Bondi, Blanche was a highly respected lawyer in the Southern District of New York. So he knows what he's doing. And he's chosen essentially to do the president's bidding. And the way that he has allowed the weaponization of the Justice Department after being a prosecutor in that department is so appalling, so egregious that he would go before the public from the podium at DOJ and say that the president not only has a right to go after his political enemies and use the department to do so, but he has a duty to do so. No self-respecting prosecutor would ever say such a thing, but it shows the extent to which Blanche is willing to go to bat for Donald Trump.
2: What will you be asking Blanche today? What answers are you looking for?
5: Well, I'll be particularly interested in how he has weaponized the Justice Department. The Comey Seashells case is a patently frivolous case. I can't imagine any prosecutor throughout the country bringing such a weak case. The fact that they tried to indict several of my colleagues over a video that they made because they didn't like the message of the video, which was a statement of the law and Constitution that if you're in the military, you don't have to follow an unconstitutional order. Indeed, you have a duty not to. These cases are such an abuse. And of course, the slush fund for people who beat cops and gouge them and bear sprayed them.
2: To the fund that came with the settlement over the IRS that's now defunct.
5: Exactly. And is it really defunct, though? That's another question, mm-hmm. because they may use a different mechanism, such as the Federal Tort Claims Act, to compensate these insurrectionists anyway. So we have to be sure that when he says the slush fund won't be used, that he's not going to use a different slush fund toward the president's attackers on that day.
2: Now, you and your Democratic colleagues are united in your opposition to Blanche's confirmation. Do you expect any Republicans to join you?
5: I don't know. I think on the committee, and it would just take one of them, Senators Tillis and Cornyn have expressed deep concerns about the slush fund. Senator Tillis, for example, about any defense of the January 6th attackers. And there is video of Todd Blanche bragging at CPAC, this conservative convention, about how within hours they pardoned and commuted the sentences of all these attackers on January 6th. He's proud of that, how they dismissed cases against the leaders of the Proud Boys and these other white nationalist groups. So hard to square that with any concern over not trying to reinvent history on January 6th.
2: Now, you mentioned Senator Cornyn, Senator Tillis, both men whose time in the Senate is coming to a close after President Trump supported primary challengers against them. Do you think that'll impact how they decide to vote?
5: Well, in theory, it should give them a greater level of independence, that they're not going before voters. They don't have to worry about the president primary challenging them. That already happened with Senator Cornyn. So you would hope that it gives them a greater measure of independence. It does raise the question about why is it only senators who don't have to worry about a primary from Donald Trump and the MAGA people behind him? Why is it only these senators who are willing to speak out? Shouldn't the other senators also be willing to speak out if there are ethical problems, which there are in great abundance with a nominee like Blanche?
2: Have you had conversations with your Republican colleagues about these concerns, and what are they saying to you?
5: Certainly, I've had conversations with them privately, and I think they recognize the concerns. I've talked with them about the settlement, the slush fund, the $1.776 billion. In fact, there was a powerful moment on the Senate floor during one of our all-night voteramas where I posed the question to my Senate colleagues, do any of you think that this slush fund is a good idea? And I waited for an answer, and there aren't many pregnant pauses on the Senate floor. People generally jump into the lurch, but no one wanted to speak in defense of this thing. Hmm. So if they're not willing to defend it, then why are they willing to defend the guy who was the architect of it?
2: After his sudden death this past weekend, could Lindsey Graham's absence from the committee affect proceedings?
5: I don't think it will affect them in terms of the vote count. It might affect them in the sense of we don't know what Lindsey would have had to say. Mm-hmm. I imagine he would have been strongly in support of Blanche. He's been a staunch defender of the president and the president's allies.
2: Adam Schiff is a Democratic senator from California who sits on the Senate Judiciary Committee. Thank you for your time.
5: Thank you.

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0: New York Times reporters Maggie Haberman and Jonathan Swan conducted over 1,000 interviews for their new book on Donald Trump's White House. On the next Fresh Air, Jonathan Swan shares some of what they found, including the pointed warnings from his own staff that Trump ignored before going to war with Iran. Join us.
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2: 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I'm Leila Fadel.
3: I'm E. Martinez.
4: And I'm Steve Inskeep. Bill Maher has received the Mark Twain Award for American Humor. He's been hosting comedy shows on TV for 33 years. And when we met him at his house in Los Angeles, he showed no sign of stopping.
5: Because I live completely health consciously on only the best pot that I grow here and the best tequila.
4: He says he's joking about the tequila, but not really about the pot, which he sometimes uses while writing his HBO show, Real Time. The Kennedy Center, here in Washington, gave Maher the Twain Award in a ceremony that drops on Netflix this month. It is the highest honor in comedy and has gone to the likes of Richard Pryor and Tina Fey, but not Maher until now.
5: Well, you know, every year would go by and I'd be like, you know, it's a lot of these people I'm huge fans of, but we're nothing like Mark Twain.
4: Uh-huh.
5: You know, Billy Crystal, I couldn't be a bigger fan. Nothing like Mark. But me?
4: You think you're like Mark Twain?
5: Have you seen my work?
4: He feels he resembles Twain in his critique of religion and much of the rest of society. His essays and interviews hold an audience of millions. We talked on video for the NPR program Newsmakers with a comedian who often makes news with his opinion of the news. Early this year, he expressed support for President Trump's war in Iran.
6: War. Did you hear about that thing? We bombed Iran and it's going on. Now, have you expected me to say I hate it? I don't. Sorry.
4: By the time we met, Maher had concluded the war was a good idea, badly executed.
7: What makes you want to talk about the news as opposed to human nature or any number of other things?
5: My father was a newsman.
7: Mm-hmm.
5: So I grew up with it in my house as a kid, you know, small kid. He was still on the air. Sometimes we could hear him.
4: On the radio in New York, where Maher was born 70 years ago. Over the years, he has lashed out at the political right, the political left, Muslims, people of every other faith, and NPR.
5: I mean, I'm surprised you even had me on.
4: Many years ago, after 9/11, his show on ABC was canceled after he made a remark about the U.S. military.
7: How do you make sure you know you're right?
5: No one knows they're right. No one knows they're right. What kind of question is that?
7: Does that mean you don't know if you're right, if you're speaking?
5: Oh, I'm right.
7: Okay.
5: I know I'm right.
7: Good exception.
5: No, I'm kidding. I mean, look, a lot of people come back at me for something I say, and I'm just like, okay, but am I actually wrong? Most people don't know much these days because they're in their bubbles. They only get the narrative that is fed to them, their algorithm. It's just so frustrating.
7: Have we figured out here a way to think about what you're doing? You're against certainty.
5: Yeah, all atheists are.
4: His lack of faith is one key to understanding a comic who pokes fun at many people's beliefs, but whose own place on the political spectrum can be hard to pin down.
7: I also know you were raised Roman Catholic.
5: Yes. Ooh. I put in the time, bro.
7: Here's my question about that.
5: I want credit for that.
7: There's a lot of people who grow up in a religious household and maybe they change later. They lose their faith. They end up with a different faith. But something about that upbringing sticks with them, shapes the way they think. Is there something about being a Catholic that sticks with you now all these years later?
5: Fear. I mean, if I walk into the church, I'll still get, like, clammy from how they traumatized me.
7: Who is they and how did they traumatize
5: priests and nuns. Mean people. Priests and nuns. I remember once I was slouching during first communion practice, and the lady said, the boy who's slouching is going to go to hell.
7: For slouching?
5: For slouching.
7: I think that's just a short time in purgatory. I'm not a religious specialist, but...
5: Well...
7: Is your life to some extent a rebellion against that certainty, against the church, in a sense?
5: Well, Barbara, that's very deep.
7: I'm going to take that as a compliment, because she was a great interviewer. Go on. I have to say Barbara Walters for people of a certain generation. Go on.
5: She was great, wasn't she?
7: It was great.
5: She was, yeah. I don't think so, but, you know, who knows what evil lurks in the hearts of men.
7: In a divided country, Marr has tried to maintain an allegiance to no side as a critic of President Trump, who famously had dinner with him at the White House. I'm thinking about the conclusion you drew. You found a sane person at dinner who plays a crazy person on TV, as opposed to an actual crazy person.
5: Yeah, right.
7: But we've had another year of his presidency to observe, and you've been critical of a lot of it.
5: yeah.
7: Do you stick with that conclusion?
5: That's why I'm
7: that
5: back
7: he's
5: on.
7: A sane person who is just acting crazy.
5: He's somewhere self-aware than he lets on in public. That's another thing I said, and I'm absolutely so much more self-aware, not belligerent. And by the way, everybody who meets him says the same thing.
7: Why do you think he would play a crazy person on TV? He has that choice.
5: He is a crazy person in the extent that he definitely has a form of Tourette syndrome. He just blurts out whatever is on his mind often. It's funny. He's both at the same time the most full of person and also the most honest. You know, I saw him at he was doing an interview very much like this recently with somebody, and he didn't like something she said, and he just went, "You're a terrible person." Now, that's just not how we act, even though, to be honest, I've thought that.
7: Mm-hmm.
5: Not necessarily about you. We'll see how
7: this
5: goes.
7: We may get to that. Yeah, there's time.
5: But just there's something different about the mind that does that.
7: Have you thought differently about him at all as he has spent so much more time on decorating and on monuments to himself?
5: I'm sorry,
7: I didn't mean to make you choke on the water.
5: These are the things I don't care about. This is his genius, getting you to care about, and look,
7: care about that arch or whatever?
5: No.
7: Go on?
5: Absolutely not. Not the arch, not the pool, not the ballroom. This is all meaningless stuff. Care about what's important. I could name the politicization of the Justice Department, DOGE, ICE, corruption, you know. Lots of things. This is a country where people get drunk with power when they get in, happens to the Democrats to a degree too, and they always go too far, and then the other side gets elected, and then we just live in this world where everybody's just always undoing what the other one has just done.
7: Bill Maher has been giving opinions like that on television for decades, opinions that often sound off the cuff, but he says he still cares about every word.
5: Mostly what I worried about when I was younger was, you know, am I going to be any kind of success? I would not have been a good failure, you know. Mm-hmm. And I've been on 33 years. You know, if it ended tomorrow, I think we can say it did not come out to be a failure.
7: Bill Maher, it's been a pleasure. Thank you so much.
5: Me
7: this
5: too.
7: This was fun.
5: Yeah, this was fun.
7: Our full video interview for the NPR program Newsmakers is at the NPR app and on YouTube. He addresses other questions like why he invited Louis C.K. to join him on stage for the Mark Twain Award, which is on Netflix this month. This is NPR News.
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0: New York Times reporters Maggie Haberman and Jonathan Swan conducted over 1,000 interviews for their new book on Donald Trump's White House. On the next Fresh Air, Jonathan Swan shares some of what they found, including the pointed warnings from his own staff that Trump ignored before going to war with Iran. Join us.
9: Don't miss it this evening at 7 p.m.
10: Live from NPR News in Washington, I'm Dave Mattingly. Hours after the U.S. naval blockade of Iranian ports was put back in place, the Pentagon is stepping up attacks against Iran. U.S. Central Command says daylight strikes are underway against Iranian targets following four consecutive nights of attacks near the Strait of Hormuz and coastal areas. Iran says one of its army barracks has been hit, killing at least seven troops. President Trump ordered the renewed strikes in response to Iran attacking commercial ships in the strait. President Trump's acting attorney general, Todd Blanche, appears before the Senate Judiciary Committee this morning. He's expected to be pressed on a number of issues, including the Justice Department's release of the Epstein files. The House has voted to make daylight saving time permanent. NPR's Elena Moore says the legislation now heads to the Senate.
11: The bill passed with bipartisan support by a vote of 308 to 117. It's a win for night owls and a blow for early morning risers. Daylight saving time has long been a divisive issue, and though there have been political efforts to make it permanent in the past, they've fallen short. Last time lawmakers got this close was in 2022, when the Senate approved the Sunshine Protection Act, but it never passed the House. Now, this new bill heads to the Senate, and if it passes, President Trump has indicated he'll sign it. Elena Moore, NPR News.
10: This is NPR News. The sister of Lindsey Graham has been sworn in to fill the Senate seat left open by the death of her brother, a four-term Republican senator from South Carolina. Darlene Graham took the oath yesterday, 3 days after her brother's death at the age of 71. She was appointed by South Carolina's governor to serve the remainder of the term, which ends in January. A special GOP primary is expected to be held next month ahead of the November elections. Several states are asking voters to make it more difficult to approve constitutional amendments. NPR's Ashley Lopez reports on the various ballot measures that call for higher thresholds for amendments to pass.
12: Supporters of these measures say a simple majority makes it too easy for voters to make changes to their state's constitution. That's why state lawmakers in North Dakota, South Dakota, and Utah are asking their voters this year to consider raising the approval threshold to 60%. Kelly Hall with the Fairness Project says that would make citizen-led amendments nearly impossible.
13: That 60% supermajority is such a high threshold for agreement on any topic in our divided America that it really does thwart the will of the majority. It thwarts the will of the people.
12: Next month, voters in Missouri will consider a measure requiring amendments passed in each of the state's congressional districts. Ashley Lopez, NPR News.
10: Dow futures are down 43 points. I'm Dave Mattingly in Washington.

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1: It's Morning Edition from NPR News. I'm A. Martinez in Culver City, California.
2: And I'm Leila Fadel in Washington, D.C. Good morning. The outbreak of cyclospora is growing. 34 states have reported cases of the parasitic infection, and the CDC is urging healthcare providers to test people who have symptoms, including severe diarrhea. NPR's Allison Aubrey is following efforts to track down the source, and she joins me now. Good morning, Allison.
3: Good morning, Leila.
2: Okay, so what started as a small outbreak seems to have grown so quickly. What's the latest?
3: Yes. Yeah, well, on top of the more than 1,600 confirmed cases of cyclospora, the CDC is aware of another 5,100 cases awaiting confirmation. The youngest person who's gotten sick with cyclospora is 2. The oldest is 95 years old. No deaths have been reported, Leila, but more than 140 people have been hospitalized. And fortunately, there is a treatment, antibiotics. Now, officials say this is an unusually high number of cases at this point. Last year, the CDC documented about 250 cases total across the country. So the CDC's Gwen Biggerstaff says this is a very big shift.
4: This is much, much higher than what we've seen last year or the year before.
3: So investigators say cases in 4 states, Michigan, Ohio, West Virginia, and Kentucky, appear to be connected and may be linked to a common source.
2: Now, there are news reports that some Taco Bell locations in Michigan have stopped serving lettuce and other fresh produce items as a precaution. Do investigators know what's behind the outbreak?
3: Not yet. CDC investigators are interviewing people who've gotten infected, asking them what they ate, where they ate it, looking for potential common sources. And they're also analyzing genotyping data from the stool specimens of infected people, just trying to find clusters of related cases. Now, prior outbreaks have been linked to lettuce, bagged salads, herbs such as basil, cilantro, and berries. And Tuesday afternoon, the FDA's acting deputy commissioner for food, Donald Prater, was asked about these reports from Michigan that lettuce could be a potential culprit.
5: We are aware of the signal for lettuce that's being noted by our Michigan partners. What I can say at this point is that we're continuing our trace back investigation on multiple produce items, including the lettuce.
3: So bottom line, they do not know, and this could take a while, Leila.
2: Why does it take so long to identify and confirm cases?
3: Well, one of the reasons is that it takes up to 2 weeks to develop symptoms after someone eats a contaminated food. Another thing, I spoke to Dr. Christopher Attaway of the University of Vermont. He says if more people with symptoms would get tested, there would be more information for investigators.
6: I think a lot of people are going to have symptoms that they're not going to seek treatment for, so they're not going to be tested. So we're going to miss like data points that could help identify the culprit.
3: So there is no routine testing for cyclospora, but amid this outbreak, public health officials say stepping up testing is really key.
2: I mean, I keep thinking, oh, that means I should just eat a bunch more chocolate, no salad. But what is actually the best way for people to protect themselves?
3: Well, you know, a typical way that a cyclospora infection actually happens is that contaminated water is used to irrigate crops and then the parasite gets onto the food. So the best way to kill cyclospora, Leila, is to cook food to at least 158 degrees. And CDC officials say it is helpful to rinse fresh produce that you're obviously not going to be cooking. Though that may not get rid of all the pathogen, it can help reduce it.
2: That's NPR's Allison Aubrey. Thank you, Allison.
3: Thank you, Leila.
1: Artificial intelligence has become one of the fastest growing costs for U.S. businesses ever, actually. Now, to survive, some tech startups are switching from American models to cheaper Chinese AI. NPR's John Ruich has that story.
7: Flo Crivello runs a San Francisco-based company called Lindy that creates AI assistants. They can check your email, manage your calendar. The company had been using Anthropic's frontier leading-edge AI models to develop its products, but in meeting after meeting with his finance guy, Crivello says one thing became clear.
8: By far, number one expense was Anthropic. Is the company like more than payroll?
7: More than payroll for over 24 employees, more than rent, more than for anything else. So last month, Crivello announced that Lindy had migrated entirely to the Chinese AI DeepSeek.
8: It's really simple. It was just 10x cheaper, like actually about 10x cheaper. So it was a very, very simple business decision.
7: Crivello says he doesn't need the absolute best AI models on the market and saved millions by switching. And no one beats China when it comes to open source models, which are free to download and adapt.
8: The open source scene right now is absolutely dominated by the Chinese. It's not even close.
7: Every AI founder he knows, he says, is thinking about switching or has done so. And ballooning AI costs are not just a startup issue either. Uber CEO Dara Khosrowshahi spoke on the Invest Like the Best podcast about it last month.
9: We blew through our AI budget in a quarter, you know, for the whole year, essentially. And it is forcing us to adjust.
7: Uber did not respond to an NPR request for information about whether it uses Chinese models. Even at a music corner at a recent AI engineers conference in San Francisco, everyone was talking about the cost of AI. A company called Featherless was hosting the jam session. It runs a platform that offers access to some 30,000 AI models. CEO and co-founder Eugene Chea says the Chinese ones have been popular.
10: It's like a difference between driving a Ferrari and a Honda. Like, you can have the best luxury car, or you could just have a Honda at scale that works.
7: China doesn't have the Ferrari. Its AI efforts have been hampered by U.S. restrictions on cutting-edge chip exports. But the country has become a powerhouse at turning out killer models that, like Honda's, do a good job at a good price.
10: Actually, a lot of open-source AI groups are perfectly fine being N-1, N being where the frontier is, N-1. Because as the gap keeps shrinking, at some point, the question is, does it actually matter?
7: For many, like Lindy, it doesn't matter. The Honda of AI is perfectly good. The company OpenRouter is another platform where startups can choose between AI models. It says use of the Chinese model DeepSeek has gone from around 9% to nearly 20% since January. And those from Chinese companies Minimax, Xiaomi, and Tencent have also risen. Some tech executives still say they need that Ferrari, though.
11: I'm John Gordner. I'm the CEO and co-founder of Comment.io.
7: Comment.io was founded just weeks ago. It's like Google Docs for coders and AI agents.
11: We need to make as good software as we can as fast as possible. And for us, saving a few dollars on a cheaper model isn't worth it if we have to spend two or three more weeks fixing its mistakes.
7: Gordoner says his company is getting good value out of Anthropic and OpenAI models because both are giving away good deals to hook customers. But that probably won't last forever.
11: Well, then for us, it's going to make a lot more sense to start evaluating Chinese models, open source models.
7: He says it seems inevitable.
11: Yeah, at some point the music's going to stop.
7: Until then, he's sticking with his current partners to build his business as fast as possible. John Ruwich, NPR News, San Francisco.
1: And a note, Anthropic is a financial supporter of NPR.

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1: I'm Dr. Anthony Lizewicz, and this is Climate Connections. A new paint job on your house could be an opportunity to make your home look and feel a little cooler. So-called cool exterior walls are coated with paints or other materials that efficiently reflect the sun's rays and emit heat that's been absorbed.
2: The material stays cooler in the sun, and this helps to cool the outdoor air around the exterior wall, as well as reduce the amount of solar heat gain into the building.
1: Audrey McGarrell is with the Cool Roof Rating Council. The nonprofit tests how roofing materials and exterior paints and finishes perform as cool surfaces. Light colors naturally reflect more visible sunlight, so many cool wall products are white. But cool walls come in darker colors, too. Some paints are made with special pigments that reflect the sun's near-infrared radiation, which is invisible but transmits heat. Those paints do cost more, but McGarrell says the investment often pays off over time because cool walls help cut air conditioning costs. So she suggests people in warm climates consider cool walls when it's time to repaint.
2: Thinking about how comfortable and energy efficient your home is going to be 10, 15, 20 years down the road, it's important to consider all aspects of resilience to heat.
1: Climate Connections is produced by the Yale Center for Environmental Communication. To learn more about climate change, visit climateconnections.org.
3: 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They're so unpopular that New York just paused their development for a year. But some cities are open for business. Next time, here and now.
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5: Good morning, Amy Martinez. Why is it that when you walk into an IKEA to get one thing, somehow you're there hours later? Fitting then that in December, there will be a marathon inside an IKEA in England. Runners will race through the aisles, past the register, and around the warehouse for 17 laps. There will be Swedish meatballs at the aid station. Runners will probably get medals, not kidding, with instructions to assemble the medals themselves. It's Morning Edition.
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7: It's Morning Edition from NPR News. I'm Leila Fadel.
5: And I'm Amy Martinez. President Trump's National Guard deployment to Washington, D.C. has been extended until Inauguration Day 2029. The Pentagon confirmed the news to NPR. Thousands of armed uniformed troops have been patrolling the city for nearly a year already. NPR's Kat Lonsdorf has been following Trump's various National Guard deployments. Kat, so just remind us about this deployment and what's it like in D.C. these days.
8: Yeah, President Trump deployed the National Guard here back in August of last year after declaring a crime emergency in the city despite a 30-year low in violent crime. He ended that emergency declaration a month later, but the troops and the federal law enforcement task force that they're a part of continued. Since then, the number of guard members in the city has slowly increased over time. In recent weeks, it's hit nearly 5,000, not just from D.C., but from about 20 states. All of the Guard have been deputized by the U.S. Marshals as special police, and they carry a firearm, which is pretty rare for a domestic deployment. And I live in D.C. I see the troops every single day, multiple times a day, doing what are called presence patrols, basically just walking around residential and business areas, making their presence known. They've become a regular and controversial part of the scenery of the city.
5: All right. So has the White House said anything about why this deployment was extended for several more years?
8: No, I reached out to the White House to ask why an extension for another 2.5 years was deemed necessary, but haven't gotten a response. President Trump has repeatedly hailed the D.C. mission as a success, falsely claiming that the city has, quote, almost no crime anymore. Crime has gone down in D.C., but it was trending that way before Trump came back into office. two different studies, one by the Progressive Center for American Progress and the other by the nonpartisan Niskanen Center, have found that this deployment has had no effect on violent crime in the city and that crime would have dropped regardless.
5: Now, the National Guard isn't in D.C. for free. Any sense of what this costs?
8: Yeah, the nonpartisan Congressional Budget Office came out with a recent estimate that said it costs around $600 per day per Guard member here. So if you multiply that by the 5,000 or so troops we have now, that's around $3 million per day of taxpayer money. I've been talking with Virginia Berger. She's a senior defense policy analyst at the Project on Government Oversight. That's an independent nonpartisan watchdog. Using that estimate, she calculated that if we stay with that current level of troops here until January 20th, 2029, the total cost will be a little over $3.4 billion.
0: And this is conservative, right? This does not account for inflation. This does not account for increased costs for lodging, food, transportation.
8: It's possible federal officials could reduce the number of troops and then the cost would be lower, but they could also add more and then the cost would be more.
5: Now, what do you hear from D.C. residents about this deployment?
8: Yeah, I talk about the National Guard to people in D.C. all the time these days, and I have yet to speak to someone who thinks it's a good idea that they're here. It's important to remember that this deployment was not requested by local officials, from the city council members to the mayor. And more broadly, there's a real concern that this is normalizing the presence of uniformed armed military on the streets of the nation's capital during a non-emergency for years now. Many constitutional experts and former military officials I've talked with have pointed out that's a worrying sign as to the health of America's democracy.
5: That's NPR's Kat Lonsdorf. Kat, thanks a lot.
8: Thank you.

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2: 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I'm your host for Morning Edition on this Wednesday hump day morning. My name is Mike Murray. There is a boil order in effect for the 900 block of Memorial Drive in Macomb and also 908 Madeline Avenue. Once again, a boil order is in effect for the 900 block of Memorial Drive and also 908 Madeline Avenue. That's in Macomb, of course, and as soon as that boil order has finished, I guess they will hang signs on your doorknobs and we'll try to pass that information on here at TSPR as well. President Trump has talked about the U.S. fully controlling the Strait of Hormuz, but for the U.S. military, that means much more than imposing yet another blockade on the key waterway. That story will be coming up on Morning Edition in about 20 minutes or so. In the weather for our listing area for today, patchy fog possible before 9 this morning. Otherwise, today should be sunny with a high in the low 90s, and we could have heat index values up to 100 again with calm winds. Right now, Macomb's at 67, Burlington's at 68, Galesburg 67, and Keokuk 70 degrees. 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
0: It's Morning Edition from NPR News. I'm Amy Martinez.
3: And I'm Leila Fadel. Wheelchair users in Massachusetts say there's a monopoly on fixing their chairs created by companies owned by private equity. A group protested in Boston on Tuesday against what they call a dysfunctional system. Megan Smith with GBH News in Boston has been covering this, and she joins me now. Thanks for being here.
4: Good morning.
3: Good morning. So how do wheelchair users describe this shift?
4: So the wheelchair users I've talked to say that 10, 15 years ago, there were a lot more options. A lot of mom and pop shops that they could go to where technicians got to know them personally. But that's not the case anymore. The wheelchair repair market is now dominated by two companies, New Motion and National Seating New Mobility. Both companies are owned by private equity investment firms, and each has bought up dozens of companies and competitors. Critics say the business model prioritizes profits and cost cutting, and that these companies take forever to fix people's chairs. They're investing more in the part of the company that brings in more revenue, which is selling new chairs rather than fixing old chairs. For example, critics say they don't hire enough technicians to keep up with repair work. So I hear stories about people waiting 3, 5, 9 months or more for a part. And the wheelchair users I talked with said the problem gets so frustrating at times that they sometimes order parts online or from a hardware store, or even just go to their local bike shop for a fix.
3: What do the companies say in response?
4: Yeah, the companies have acknowledged that delays are too long. They wouldn't speak to me directly, but they gave a statement through the National Coalition for Assistive and Rehab Technology. That's a New York-based nonprofit that represents wheelchair suppliers. They said that they, quote, agree that the repair process must be faster and more efficient. But they focus more on the insurance side. They say that wheelchair users have to usually get approval from their insurance before getting these fixes, and that's what's slowing things down.
3: So about 100 people showed up for this rally in Boston. Is there something specific they want to happen?
4: Yeah, well, the rally was at South Station, which is right downtown, one of the big metro hubs in Boston. And the rally participants were talking to commuters and passing out flyers. Part of what they were doing was just raising awareness. These delays, they say, are devastating. They keep people stuck in their beds, cause them to miss work and family events, and negatively affect their health. Andrea Higgins is one of the people I spoke to. She came to the rally with a backup chair because her usual chair had broken tires.
5: It's kind of like cutting off my legs, and these are our livelihoods. I mean, how do we get to school or to work or take care of our families or whatever?
4: But they also did have a specific focus. There's right now a bill pending in the Massachusetts State House that would require companies to finish repairs in 10 business days. So they were advocating for that.
3: What happens next with that bill?
4: If it's going to become law, it'll need to pass before the end of the legislative session, which is July 31st. and advocates are hopeful that it will. And there's also some policy movement at the federal level. In mid-June, Representative Ayanna Pressley, a Democrat from Massachusetts, introduced a national bill. It's aimed at speeding up the slowdown caused by insurance for people on certain Medicare plans. No firm timeline on that yet.
3: That's Megan Smith with GBH News in Boston. Thank you for your reporting, Megan.
4: Thank you.
6: Baltimore is about to completely overhaul how it responds to 911 calls. For calls that are not emergencies, the city wants to intervene before a situation develops into a crisis or crime. Scott Massioni at member station WYPR reports.
7: Michaela Williams is already doing this type of work for the city. When Baltimoreans are having mental health crises, she drives to wherever they are. On a recent afternoon, she pulled into a McDonald's parking lot. She was there to meet a 38-year-old woman who had called 911. She'd been thinking of harming herself. The woman requested anonymity from NPR so that she could freely discuss her mental health.
8: I lost my job because of my health, and I tried to get help, so I'm back. Just keep getting deeper and deeper in debt, trying to figure out how I'm paying rent because I ain't got a job no more. I'm gonna put food on the table.
7: After she called, the dispatchers sent Williams instead of the police. When police respond, people in mental health crises can often end up in jail or in the hospital. By diverting the call to Williams, the idea is to offer treatment and services up front before things deteriorate. The woman got into Williams' car, and they started talking. Within an hour, Williams set her up with a psychiatrist, a therapist, and a case manager for public benefits.
9: She's been through a lot of trauma, and no one is going to deny that.
10: Right.
9: But I now have to take all of that and decide, okay, here's steps 1, 2, and 3, because we got to find a little bit of sliver of something to give her some hope that there's help out here.
7: Williams is part of a mobile crisis team in Baltimore that's been operating for nearly a decade. Across the U.S., there are about 2,700 of these programs, according to the National Alliance on Mental Health. Now, Baltimore wants to do even more to expand this service. It'll use $15 million from recent legal settlements it made with companies involved in the opioid epidemic. The investment means responders will be available around the clock, and they'll respond to more than just mental health calls. They can answer other 911 calls that don't need police, known as nuisance calls. Tahrir Duckett's a community safety expert at Georgetown Law.
11: These are the call types that in other jurisdictions we found oftentimes contain a lot of calls that don't require a badge, a gun, and handcuffs to resolve.
7: Baltimore has tens of thousands of nuisance calls every year. Think of an unhoused person who falls asleep in a restaurant, or someone who seems confused and lost in a park, a pregnant woman who's fled domestic abuse but now needs shelter, clothes, and baby supplies. In essence, this will be a fourth branch of first responders, in addition to police, fire, and EMS. Sarah Whaley's the city's director of overdose response.
12: Often now our response is maybe punitive. If we look at that as an opportunity to engage in the needs of that individual and what are the kind of wraparound services and support that can help.
7: There are only a handful of cities trying this kind of plan at this scale, including Albuquerque and Denver. In North Carolina, the city of Durham's been doing it for 4 years and has diverted 12,000 calls that previously would have gone to police. And Durham's 911 response time sped up for all types of calls. Baltimore hopes for the same results after it ramps up the program later this year. For NPR News, I'm Scott Massioni in Baltimore.
6: 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Later today, in All Things Considered, every generation rediscovers old things. 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This is Morning Edition from NPR News. I'm A. Martinez.
3: And I'm Layla Faldin.
2: And I'm Mike Murray. From our community calendar, the Carthage, Illinois Farmers Market is held on the north side of the courthouse lawn from 2:30 to 5:30 p.m. every Monday through October 13th. The market has fresh fruits and veggies, homemade baked goods, crafts, flowers, plants, and more. From the campus of Western Illinois University, you're listening to Tri-State's Public Radio, WIUM in Macomb at 91.3 FM, with translator K292GR in Burlington at 106.3 FM, WIUW in Warsaw and Keokuk at 89.5 FM, and WVKC in Galesburg at 90.7 FM through an agreement with Knox College. TSPR is where news, culture, and curiosity meet. We will have local and regional news coming up in about 4 minutes. Right now it is 7 o'clock.
6: Good morning. What have the last week of U.S. attacks against Iran accomplished? Military analysts say not much, and that it would take weeks of even heavier strikes before commercial ships start moving freely again. It's Morning Edition from NPR News. ICE is temporarily pausing most traffic stops after agents shot and killed two men in a week. I'm Amy Martinez.
3: And I'm Leila Fadel. What are the agency's policies on deadly force? And is there any proof of its claims that the men were threats? Also, the Interior Department is proposing a change to how grizzly bears in Yellowstone National Park are managed, putting states in control. And a group in London wants to inspire more climate quitters in the oil and gas industry. It's Wednesday, July 15th. Linda Ronstadt turns 80 today. The news is next.
10: Live from NPR News in Washington, I'm Windsor Johnston. President Trump's nominee for Attorney General Todd Blanche will go before the Senate Judiciary Committee today during the first day of his confirmation hearings. NPR's Ryan Lucas reports.
13: Senators are expected to press Blanche on his record at the Justice Department, including his handling of the Jeffrey Epstein files, the firing of apolitical career department employees, and the targeting of Trump's perceived foes. Republicans and Democrats alike also have questions about Blanche's role in the controversial settlement of Trump's IRS lawsuit, including the creation of a now abandoned anti-weaponization fund. Blanche began the second Trump administration as the number two official at the Justice Department. He became acting attorney general in April after Trump pushed Pam Bondi out of the top job. Blanche has a narrow path to confirmation in the Senate, where Republicans have a razor-thin majority. Ryan Lucas, NPR News, Washington.
10: The U.S. military carried out a new wave of strikes against Iran today, targeting military capabilities used to attack commercial shipping in the Strait of Hormuz. Retired Vice Admiral Kevin Donegan is with the Middle East Institute. He tells NPR that economic pressure is mounting on both sides, but Tehran is facing the added strain of a renewed U.S. naval blockade.
14: Both the U.S. and Iran are going to be looking at the clock, and that clock is an economic clock. For the U.S., it's, you know, price of oil, and for the world, it's price of energy, et cetera. But for Iran, the U.S. just implemented their blockade of all goods coming and going from Iran via the sea, which we had stopped when the MOU first was put in place.
10: Donegan says that leaves President Trump balancing pressure on Tehran against the risk of higher energy prices at home. A new report issued by Human Rights Watch details multiple cases of abuse at immigration detention centers in the U.S. People being held in a camp at the Fort Bliss military base in Texas say they've experienced indiscriminate beatings and life-threatening medical neglect. NPR's Kat Lonsdorf reports.
15: The 84-page report was compiled after interviews with people detained at Camp East Montana, the nation's largest immigration detention center near El Paso, Texas. Those interviewed described having to live in filthy and cramped conditions, being fed spoiled food at infrequent meals, refused needed medical treatment, and barriers to legal representation. It said the abuses, quote, violate fundamental protections under U.S. and international human rights law. The report comes as the Trump administration has dramatically increased immigration arrests and announced plans to expand its immigration detention facilities at an unprecedented scale. The Department of Homeland Security did not immediately respond to NPR for comment about the report's findings. Kat Lonsdorf, NPR News, Washington.
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2: Good morning. It's 7:04, and I'm Mike Murray with TSPR News. A woman who's dedicated her career to McDonough District Hospital is coming out of retirement to serve as its interim leader. TSPR's Rich Egger tells us the hospital's board of directors this week approved a contract with Wanda Foster.
16: The 30-day agreement will be renewed monthly as needed. Foster will be paid $33,000 per month. Board Chairperson Dan O'Neill feels hiring Foster to lead MDH during the next few months is what's best for the hospital.
17: She has been here for a long time, and her heart is in the right place, and her mind is in the right place, and she's already presented us with a very quality list of items that she's going to start with that needs attention right off the get-go.
16: Foster started as a nurse's aide at MDH when she was a college student in the late 1970s. She worked her way up through the ranks and was chief nursing officer when she retired a couple years ago. Foster says the hospital's revenue cycle is a top concern for her, but she wants to meet with the senior leadership team to come up with a collaborative list of priorities.
18: We want to make sure we have a strong plan going forward that we can dedicate the resources to be successful.
16: Foster says she is not interested in leading the hospital beyond the interim role, which she

0: we can dedicate the resources to be successful.
1: Foster says she is not interested in leading the hospital beyond the interim role, which she will begin on Saturday. The board this week also agreed to hire Tennessee-based Bufkin Baker to conduct the search for the hospital's next president. Contract details are still being finalized. Rich Egger reporting.
2: Macomb police say a man drove his van on the sidewalk toward demonstrators protesting President Trump. 54-year-old Scott Miller of Macomb is charged with disorderly conduct, careless driving, and parking on the sidewalk. He reportedly drove the van on North Lafayette Street adjacent to Chandler Park on Saturday and then made a U-turn on the one-way street. Police say he then inched the vehicle toward the protesters while honking the horn. No injuries are reported. An Iowa woman is heading home this week after receiving an organ transplant that was the first of its kind in the U.S. 36-year-old Elizabeth Worley of Montezuma received a quadruple organ transplant earlier this year with retransplanted lungs. Doctors at Northwestern Medicine in Chicago performed the life-saving procedure. Worley has cystic fibrosis, and her first lung transplant was in 2017. Earlier this year, she was diagnosed with a severe form of chronic rejection. Now Worley says she's ready to return home and spend time with her 11-year-old son.
3: I left my house February 17th for a regular doctor's appointment and never went back. I've not been back, and I'm ready to hug my kid in my own space, ready to sleep in my own bed, just ready for my life back.
2: This is TSPR News.
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5: It's Morning Edition from NPR News. I'm A. Martinez in Culver City, California.
6: And I'm Leila Fadel in Washington, D.C. Good morning. Since the start of the conflict with Iran, President Trump has said a lot of things about the Strait of Hormuz.
5: He said the key waterway was in great shape after U.S. forces decimated Iran's navy. Later, he said the strait was not America's problem and other nations needed to sort it out. And more recently, that a preliminary peace deal meant the strait was open for business. But Iran has stymied the administration at every turn. Now, a U.S. naval blockade is back in place, and Trump says he will take over the strait, though he backtracked on the administration charging a kind of transit fee.
6: We've got Pentagon correspondent Tom Bowman here with us to sort it all out. Good morning, Tom.
7: Good morning.
6: Okay, so Trump says he wants to take over the strait. What would that mean, Tom, from a military perspective?
7: Well, full control for the U.S. would mean that you had to eliminate or severely reduce Iran's power to fire drones or missiles at commercial ships. Iran has hit at least 7 commercial ships in the past week, damaging some, and the U.S. says nearly a dozen crew members are killed, wounded, or missing. That has predictably led to ship transit slowing to around a dozen each day, down from 30 or 40 a day several weeks ago and well below the 130 before the war started. Now, the U.S. in the last few days has hit Iranian drone bases, missile sites, radar, other military sites. But retired military officers and analysts I talk with say you'd have to increase those attacks by a factor of 3 or 4 times for weeks to maybe get that threat reduced to a level where commercial ships can start moving at decent levels. So will that happen? You know, we'll have to see, but recent U.S. strikes really have not accomplished enough because Iran is not only attacking those commercial ships, but also U.S. bases in Jordan, Kuwait, Qatar, Bahrain. Those countries have said their defenses have knocked out those Iranian missiles and no word on any damage from the U.S. side. You know, Leila, a guy I know on Capitol Hill said it's like $2 locking horns.
6: Can the U.S. drastically reduce that Iranian drone and missile threat with more intensive bombing?
7: You know, it's hard to say. Iran has thousands of drones and missiles as well as fast boats that can lay mines. Again, it may take weeks or longer for a stronger bombing campaign. And the big question, if I'm a ship owner or an insurer, do I feel comfortable moving through the strait? Is the threat reduced enough? Only they can answer that. Here's another thing, Leila. The U.S. is now guiding ships through this southern path in the Strait of Hormuz just off Oman, not escorting them, but basically in the area and saying, hey, here's a safer route. That's the route Iran is attacking, saying ships have to come through their approved route closer to their shoreline. Analysts tell me that the

0: U.S. will have to expand that Oman route for ships, and they may have to actually escort the commercial ships like we saw during the tank war in the 1980s, during the Iran-Iraq war. That's very time-consuming and takes probably a lot more ships to serve as escorts.
1: Realistically, Tom, how much is feasible without boots on the ground?
0: You know, President Trump and others have raised that possibility. The Marines have studied this for decades, including seizing the main Iranian oil facility on Karg Island. You know, it's doable, and you could take out the military facilities, seize the oil infrastructure as a bargaining chip. You might have casualties, though. Others say you don't have to put boots on the ground, but simply blockade it or bomb the military targets.
1: What about NATO getting involved in helping open the strait?
0: Well, France and Britain have talked about this, a multinational maritime mission to secure the strait. They will only do that, they say, when the conditions stabilize. And of course, they're not stable now.
1: That's NPR's Pentagon correspondent, Tom Bowman. Thank you, Tom.
0: You're welcome.
2: Let's go now to retired Vice Admiral Kevin Donegan. About a decade ago, he commanded the U.S. Navy's 5th Fleet and the 32-nation combined maritime forces in the Middle East. He's now with the Middle East Institute, a nonpartisan think tank that promotes ties with Gulf countries. Vice Admiral, what would it take for the United States to fully control the Strait of Hormuz?
3: Well, I think Tom did a good job laying that out. The thing that's needed is time to continue doing what they're doing now is these strikes. I don't know that that's the objective right now, though, of the U.S. I think their objective is to show Iran that they can do that. And so these focused, now 4 going to 5 days of strikes that we're doing or that the U.S. has been doing is strictly focused on degrading their capabilities in the Straits of Hormuz and their missile and drone capability to attack ships. So we'll see how that plays out. Both sides, both the U.S. and Iran, are going to be looking at the clock, and that clock is an economic clock. For the U.S., it's, you know, price of oil, and for the world, it's price of energy, et cetera. But for Iran, the U.S. just implemented their blockade of all goods coming and going from Iran via the sea, which we had stopped when the MOU first was put in place.
2: Can it be done just with strikes, or eventually would troops have to be on the ground?
3: Yeah, that's the question a lot ask. I don't know that this one requires troops on the ground because where would they go? The places that they have the capability to launch missiles from and drones from and do some of the things they're doing are relatively dispersed. So the U.S. has been very focused, though, on that in the last few days. They've spent the whole time this MOU and even before that has been in effect really drilling in with their intelligence. So I think what we're seeing is that, yes, the Iranian capabilities are being degraded. It may be a little bit nuanced in the press reporting, and they are going down. So you're seeing the Iranians reaching out and trying to attack the Gulf states with a lot less effect because those states have upped their defenses. But they have been able to hit these softer targets that are away from where some of the U.S. has their protection for these ships. They're hitting some of these ships out in the Gulf of Oman and in places that potentially don't have as much direct protection. And it doesn't take much to disrupt the shipping enough so that the insurance rates stay high and then those don't use the straits.
2: We've heard a few times that Iran can effectively control the Strait of Hormuz at will, shut down the Strait of Hormuz at will. Why would they be able to do that? What about them makes them able to do that?
3: Yeah, so what? Well, first, I don't know that they want to shut it down. They want to control it. So let's just talk about that for a second. So that control really is their ability to sporadically attack a ship. If they can sporadically attack ships, then they can keep the pressure on the shipping industries to not transit because they see that it's too dangerous. It's exactly what Tom said. And that bar to do that is relatively low. In other words, a ship blows up one time or even not necessarily blows up, gets attacked, then they don't want to risk their ships or crews, but they also keep the insurance rates high enough so that it doesn't make economic sense for the shipping companies to use it. What the U.S. has been doing on the other side, though, is providing this alternate route that's close to the Omani coast that they can better protect. And they've been relatively successful, except in the last few days, with getting a good number of ships through there. They've been mostly the national oil carriers of the nation, Gulf nations that are there that are doing it because they're self-insured. So that's how that's playing out. I think the things that we have to watch now is is how this thing plays out relative to time. And I don't know that we have a crystal ball on who can, you know, how quickly the U.S. can degrade the capability, and Iran's determination to continue to hold out and accept that economic pressure internally.
2: One more thing, Vice Admiral. Will the U.S. start to have to escort ships through the strait?
3: Well, escorting ships through the strait is a pretty tough thing to do, given the current situation. As the U.S. further degrades the Iranians' capability to shoot these missiles, then I can think you see something like that come into play, where more direct escorts and escorts in the straits are used more than they are currently. Right now, it's air cover, airplanes, drones, intelligence, and ships that are in the vicinity that are doing the work.
2: And one quickly, could this become a larger security risk if this keeps going on?
3: Well, I think it's as, you know, we're seeing the impact pretty largely right now in the global economy, you know, shipping economy. So we'll have to see. I don't know that it can get bigger, but I think it can endure.
2: Retired Vice Admiral Kevin Donegan, former commander of the Combined Maritime Forces in the Middle East. Thank you.
1: The Supreme Court is spending more on security because of threats against the court's justices. That's what two justices told Congress in a budget hearing on Tuesday in the first testimony from members of the court in 7 years. NPR Legal Affairs correspondent Nina Totenberg reports.
4: The Supreme Court's budget has risen dramatically in recent years because of the equally dramatic rise in the number and intensity of threats to the justices' safety. Justice Amy Coney Barrett told the committee about the day she brought home a bulletproof vest.
5: My 12-year-old son was standing in the doorway of my bedroom, and he wanted to know what it was and why I had to wear one.
4: Justice Elena Kagan noted that until 10 years ago, the members of the court had little to no security, and they liked it that way because having a security detail is personally invasive. But in the last 10 years, with threats mounting exponentially, the court had to undertake major changes, including expanding the police force to deal with the 38% increase in threats this year and to protect justices and their homes at all times. And yet, as Kagan pointed out, the court's $207 million budget request is less than 0.1% of the entire federal budget. The justices were questioned about other subjects, too. In the House hearing, some Democrats endorsed a recent bill that would limit gifts to the justices to $50, the same limit that federal law requires for members of Congress and the executive branch. The justices were also questioned about the court's emergency docket, dubbed by critics the shadow docket. These cases were extremely rare until the Trump administration. Critics on and off the court have often maintained that these unsigned and often unexplained orders have led the Trump administration to treat the docket like a fast pass to getting its policies rubber-stamped by the conservative court. But Kagan, who's been among the critics, said once smart lawyers realized the court was granting these emergency appeals, they figured, why don't we take our shot at that? Translation, the court's own behavior may have invited the existing problem to metastasize. Nina Totenberg, NPR News, Washington.
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6: The movies made him famous, but Nino Rota was just as proud of his works for the concert stage. His gift for bringing characters to life was equally potent in both environments. A trio for clarinet, cello, and piano by Nino Rota on the next performance today from 8 p.m.
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1: It's Morning Edition from NPR News. I'm Leila Fadel.
2: And I'm A. Martinez. The Trump administration is proposing a change to how one of America's most iconic wildlife species are managed, the grizzly bear. But what exactly the administration is proposing is not clear. Here's Wyoming Public Radio's Hannah Merzbach.
11: In 1975, it's estimated there were fewer than 1,000 grizzly bears in the U.S. outside Alaska. That year, they were protected under the Endangered Species Act, and now they're about 2,000. And they're showing up in places they haven't been seen in 100 years.
12: When you have bears showing up in corn mazes, it means that they are recovered.
11: That's Wyoming Governor Mark Gordon at a very windy press conference yesterday near Yellowstone National Park. That area is home to about half the grizzlies outside Alaska. He and the governors of Montana and Idaho, which also share the park, have said for years that grizzlies are now recovered and no longer need Endangered Species Act protection.
12: It is important to recognize when success happens.
11: Joining them was Interior Secretary Doug Burgum, who said state leaders, not Interior, should manage grizzlies here. He said explicitly that grizzlies will remain protected by the Endangered Species Act. But what exactly state management means is still murky. Details of his proposal were not published at the time of the press conference. Yesterday, environmental groups said Burgum's proposal is unclear to them, but
13: they're not allowed to declare that a species has recovered because it is politically convenient.
11: Jenny Harbine, an attorney with Earth Justice in Montana, says she wants to know more.
13: Recovery is not just about headcounts. A population can meet some numeric targets, but remain vulnerable if they're isolated and if they don't have adequate habitat protections.
11: Harbine says habitats threatened by development and climate change, and that grizzly populations remain genetically isolated. She argues they need more federal protections, not less. Secretary Burgum says, quote, under the leadership of President Trump, we're following the science, upholding the law, and ending politics masquerading as conservation. In 2017, the first Trump administration attempted to remove Endangered Species Act protections for Yellowstone area grizzlies. That would have allowed hunting. The federal courts blocked that, and litigation continues. Details of the new proposal could be published in the Federal Register as soon as today. Then a 30-day public comment period starts. For NPR News, I'm Hannah Merzbach.
1: There's a term for people who choose to leave the oil and gas business because of its impact on the environment, climate quitters. In London, a group is trying to encourage more quitters. Ilya Meritz reports.
14: If Ian Haslam had to pinpoint the beginning of the end of his career in fossil fuels, it was probably back in 2006. He and some colleagues were looking at maps of the sea west of Greenland. It was often covered in sea ice. They discussed whether the warming climate could make it feasible to drill for oil.
15: And in fact, I think I remember one of them saying, maybe even in, you know, 10, 20 years, this could be entirely ice-free. And that sort of shocked me a little bit because nobody else in the room seemed to see any sort of irony in this.
14: Of course, the planet is warming primarily because we're burning so much oil and other fossil fuels. Haslam had 25 years of industry experience and was working for British Gas, but at that point, he hadn't thought about climate change all that much. He did have questions, though, and so he started reading the scientific research.
15: So I did that for a year, and I decided it was real, and it was mostly man-made, and nobody was really sure about the impact, but none of them were particularly good.
14: Some years later, when he received an unexpected buyout offer, he took it. At his company's send-off party, there was cake and bubbly and real talk.
15: I tell them I'm leaving because of climate change and because I think what you're doing here is wrong.
14: Today he's retired. He volunteers and is a member of a new group called Life After Oil. The point of the group is to find and connect people like Ian Haslam and share their stories with the world. They meet at a pub once a month. Around a dozen, sometimes two dozen people, drink pints and exchange war stories. It's the brainchild of this man, Nick Smith.
16: I'm fourth generation fossil fuel supplier. My great-grandfather started as a pit office boy in the Lancashire coal mines.
14: By the time he came along, the family had a heating oil business in Manchester. Nick Smith ran an oil and gas recruitment agency and a trade publication. Then he shifted both to focus on renewables. He hopes to inspire others who are thinking about climate quitting.
16: You can communicate very well, A, by establishing a connection with somebody, and secondly, by just telling your story.
14: No statistical agency is counting the number of climate quitters, but the overall picture for oil and gas jobs is changing. In the U.S., the industry supports 40% fewer jobs than a decade ago, due in part to advances in technology. The number of people getting petroleum engineering degrees is also down, which is significant because not too long ago, this industry was a prime destination for engineering and geosciences grads, like geologist Jo Alexander, who got her degree in the early 2000s.
17: So I did the thing that most people do and went into oil and gas, pay off my student loan, get on the housing ladder.
14: She joined BP and had some big adventures, like getting in a boat to map the seabed off of Libya. They were looking for oil, of course. After almost 11 years, Alexander felt really uneasy about that. She quit to become a climate activist. Then in 2020, a new CEO took over at BP. He set an ambitious goal to cut oil and gas production while growing clean energy. And Jo Alexander was invited to meet with him.
17: I found myself being impressed and finding myself saying, I want to come back and help.
14: She went back to BP. Her excitement was big, but not everyone there shared it.
17: People would say things to me like, we like the way you think, but we're not ready for it yet.
14: Then, after just 3 years, BP backed off its ambitious climate targets, and Alexander lost heart.
17: I told myself that I could create change in this organization, and I just don't believe that anymore.
14: BP and Shell, the company that later took over British Gas, did not respond to NPR's questions for this story. Now Jo Alexander is writing a book about her experiences. She says it's for climate quitters and anyone who has ever questioned the status quo and pushed for change. For NPR News, I'm Ilya Meretz in London.
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9: During times of deep political and financial chaos, artists still create. 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
7: All Things Considered at 5 this afternoon on TSPR. A discussion of the various effects ice activity has on kids when ice agents show up at their child care facilities. 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

0: Live from NPR News in Washington, I'm Dave Mattingly. The U.S. military is intensifying airstrikes against Iran hours after an American naval blockade of Iranian ports was put back in place. U.S. Central Command says American forces are conducting daylight attacks to further limit Iran's ability to target commercial ships in the Strait of Hormuz. Pro-Palestinian activist Mahmoud Khalil has filed a lawsuit alleging a public-private conspiracy to target critics of Israel. The suit claims the federal government and several private groups worked together to suppress supporters of a movement fueled by Israel's war with Hamas. Here's NPR's Kat Lonsdorf.
1: Khalil is a former Columbia University graduate student who gained prominence as a student activist protesting Israel and its actions against Palestinians in Gaza. He is a legal permanent resident and married to a U.S. citizen, but in March of 2025, he was arrested by ICE and detained, accused of stoking anti-Semitism contrary to U.S. foreign policy interests. The newly filed lawsuit alleges that officials in the Trump administration, the conservative think tank The Heritage Foundation, and two online surveillance groups coordinated to suppress his constitutional rights. The White House did not respond to NPR for comment on the lawsuit, but instead accused Khalil of obtaining a visa by, quote, fraud and misrepresentation. Khalil is facing deportation, a case that could end up before the U.S. Supreme Court. Kat Lonsdorf, NPR News, Washington.
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2: Good morning. It's 7:31, and I'm Mike Murray with TSPR News. A planned 60-unit affordable senior housing development in Galesburg has moved a step closer to construction. TSPR's Jane Carlson reports.
3: The planned development is called Burlington Terrace. It will feature villa-style, one- and two-bedroom apartments up to around 800 square feet and will be available based on area median income guidelines. That qualifies the project for federal low-income housing tax credits, which were awarded by the Illinois Housing Development Authority this month. The development is a partnership between Bywater Development Group, Simmons Development Group, the City of Galesburg, and Graham Health System. The apartments will be built near the Graham Medical Complex on North Seminary Street. The development partners say the tax credit award reflects the strength of that partnership and that it will help bring affordable housing to older adults in Galesburg. I'm Jane Carlson.
2: A public hearing on a proposed new TIF district in Monmouth will be held on Monday, July 20th at City Hall. The East Side TIF district is intended to help encourage the development of single-family housing and improve roads and other infrastructure. The hearings begin at 5:30. Residents are encouraged to review the redevelopment plan before the hearing and ask questions. Capital News Illinois has analyzed results from the state's nine-year-old evidence-based funding model. It found that wealth-based disparities in per-pupil spending have largely evened out, but residents of low-wealth districts still pay significantly higher property tax rates, and 63% of districts are still funded at less than 90% of their adequacy target. School district officials in both rich and poor districts in Illinois credit the evidence-based system with focusing resources where they are needed most and providing more certainty in funding. The city of Muscatine will repair a block of unstable buildings downtown, but the process could take 6 months. Meanwhile, dozens of residents and businesses remain displaced. In mid-June, engineers declared the buildings unsafe and the city evacuated them on short notice. There's no cost estimate yet. The city might seek outside funding for the work. Sunny skies today with a high in the low 90s. Right now, our average area temp is 74 degrees. This is TSPR News.
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5: It's Morning Edition from NPR News. I'm A. Martinez in Culver City, California.
6: And I'm Leila Faudel in Washington, D.C. Good morning. The Immigration and Customs Enforcement Agency says it's pausing most vehicle stops in its enforcement operations.
5: Those are the kind of stops that led to two killings in a week. Fathers in Texas and Maine were killed after ICE officers fired into their vehicles. ICE suspended the stops earlier this week, according to Maine Senator Angus King. This morning, President Trump seemed to contradict the new policy in a post on Truth Social, calling the stops, quote, one of ICE's most important and effective crime-fighting tools. It's not clear yet if or how that could affect policy going forward.
6: NPR's Sergio Martinez-Beltran joins us to talk about all this. Hi, Sergio.
7: Hey, Leila.
6: So tell us more about what this policy shift means.
7: Yeah, I mean, this could mark a significant change. The last two deaths stemmed from traffic stops. That includes the fatal shootings of Joan Sebastian Duran Guerrero in Maine this week and that of Lorenzo Salgado Araujo in Texas last week. The Department of Homeland Security accused Duran Guerrero of being a public safety threat and Salgado Araujo of weaponizing his car to run over an ICE officer. Neither of them was the intended immigration enforcement target. And no video evidence has been presented to back up DHS's claims. Yesterday, NPR confirmed that the agency will pause, at least for now, conducting traffic stops. DHS told NPR it will not discuss enforcement tactics, so we don't yet know all the details of this change. But the office of U.S. Senator Angus King tell us this is happening.
6: Now, there have been a lot of big questions, as you kind of mentioned here, about whether deadly force should have been used in these cases and whether these men posed any danger. What's DHS's policy on the use of deadly force?
7: So DHS has accused Duran Guerrero in Maine of attempting to flee the scene. The agency's policy says deadly force cannot be used solely to prevent someone from fleeing unless the person poses a significant threat. Paul Honker is a former chief counsel for ICE in Dallas.
8: The standards and principle are clear. The person has to pose an imminent threat of harm to use deadly force.
7: Honker says whether the person poses an imminent threat is always from the perspective of the officer.
6: Why were the agents in both Texas and Maine not wearing body cameras? I mean, that was the expectation after other killings.
7: That was, as you might remember, after the deadly shootings of U.S. citizens Rene Good and Alex Preddy in Minneapolis, DHS said it was going to quickly deploy body cameras to agents across the country. Well, that hasn't happened. Only about half of the field officers have body cameras, according to DHS. The agency is blaming Democrats in Congress and the partial government shutdowns for these. But the agency is once again vowing to deploy body cameras for all agents in the next 60 days. Still, Leila, advocates, politicians and community members are calling for independent investigations into these shootings.
6: Sergio, the interesting thing that you mentioned is that the victims in Texas and Maine were not the intended targets of ICE when the officers attempted to pull them over. Is that a coincidence?
7: Not really. This is a result of a shift in approach by the Trump administration. Under previous presidents, collateral arrests were not happening as much. That is the arrest of people who were not the intended targets of the federal immigration agent. So, for example, agents would go to a home to arrest a specific person. If others around them were undocumented but not criminals, ICE officers typically ignore them. But because President Trump has an ambitious goal of arresting millions of immigrants, ICE agents have been feeling the pressure of arresting anyone who is undocumented and of pulling over anyone who might be suspected of being in the country illegally. And that could lead to killings like this.
6: That's NPR Sergio Martinez-Beltran. Thank you, Sergio.
7: You're welcome.
5: Western states had one of the driest winters on record, and now the summer fire season is off to a fast start. Dozens of fires have forced tens of thousands to evacuate. Four firefighters have died. Chris Clements with member station KNAU in Flagstaff, Arizona, reports on how the federal government is responding.
9: Across the West, a lot of people are having experiences like Tristan Herrick. At a gas station in the Ponderosa Forest near Flagstaff, he recently watched white smoke drift overhead. About 25 miles away, the pocket fire was burning out of control.
10: It's terrifying. I mean, you save up for years and try to get somewhere in life, and then something like this happens, it sucks. There's panic stirring. There's an uneasy feeling. No one knows what's going to happen.
9: More than 17,000 people are now assigned to teams fighting 46 large, uncontained fires across the country. Last week, the federal government activated military air tankers to help, an indicator that private contractors have reached capacity. And late last month, the National Interagency Fire Center raised the country's preparedness level to 4 on a scale of 1 to 5.
11: We've had other early years like this, but it's never a good thing.
9: Reva Duncan is a retired federal firefighter and president of Grassroots Wildland Firefighters, a nonprofit advocacy group. She thinks it won't be long until firefighters from neighboring countries like Canada are called in to help. Climate change means wildfires are getting larger and more destructive in recent years, and fire seasons are lasting longer. And after DOGE made staffing cuts to the U.S. Forest Service and the Bureau of Land Management, Duncan says federal agencies are unprepared. People in her organization who've been on duty tell her
11: that they have engines sitting because they don't have enough staffing. They have crew numbers down. They have engines that aren't available 7 days because they don't have enough people.
9: Earlier this year, federal officials said their firefighting agencies are fully staffed. But the U.S. Wildland Fire Service did not respond to NPR's request for an interview for this story. The U.S. Forest Service, long the nation's lead wildfire response agency, declined an interview as well, citing in an email the number of ongoing fires and staff supporting those fires.
11: My organization has been frustrated because we feel like they haven't been forthcoming with the number of actual boots on the ground firefighters.
9: Duncan says federal fire agencies have faced problems for years, understaffing, aging facilities, and layoffs.
11: So the DOGE cuts don't help. It's just another straw waiting to see if it'll break the camel's back.
9: So far this summer, hundreds of homes have burned down in Colorado. Utah currently has 2 very large fires throwing ash in the sky. And this week, Minnesota's governor declared a state of emergency and activated the National Guard to help fight 17 fires in his state. Meteorologists predict a strengthening El Nino weather pattern could deliver hotter, drier weather in parts of the West this summer. That means more Americans will likely be watching the skies, like Tristan Herrick at the gas station outside Flagstaff.
10: You could see the huge plume, gigantic plume, which is kind of scary. The gravity is real this time.
9: With many more weeks of summer ahead, more than 3.6 million acres have already burned in wildfires in the U.S. this year. That's a million more than the average number for the last 10 years. For NPR News, I'm Chris Clements in Flagstaff.

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1: 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Dr. Timothy Piagini, nurse practitioner Melissa Pounders, and physician assistant Amber Rector are accepting new patients. 309-836-3387. Coming up in about 9 minutes, as always, more or less, APM's Marketplace Morning Report. And on Ovation this morning, host Ken Zonley is making a promise, at least one work by Brazilian composer Heitor Villa-Lobos every hour. That's on Ovation, beginning at 9 o'clock on TSPR.
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6: Good morning, I'm Leila Fadel. 22,000 feet above sea level, it's freezing. Plants are toxic and the air is so thin it's hard to breathe. But some tiny mice have made that their home. A recent study in the journal Science shows how one species does it. Their bodies can get rid of toxins in those plants. Also, they're really good at shivering. Their muscles require less oxygen to shiver, helping them stay warm. Brilliant. It's Morning Edition.
1: Good morning. It's 7:45, and I'm Mike Murray with TSPR News. The Illinois Head Start Association recently released a report sharing anonymous stories of how ICE activity impacts the kids at their child care centers. Illinois Public Radio's Peter Medlin sat down with the executive director of Illinois Head Start, Lori Morrison-Frichtel, to talk about it.
7: What made you guys want to share these stories in this way?
8: Well, as you know, last fall and earlier this year, ICE was all over our Head Start communities, especially in the Chicagoland areas and several other areas across the state. And it wasn't every day I would hear from directors who were crying and saying, this is awful. This is terrible. Our families and children are experiencing all of this. And so at that point in time, I said, we have to do something. This is part of our history, who we are. And this is happening to our children and families across the state. And at that time, we just decided we need to start collecting these stories so they're not forgotten.
7: And how has, over the past year, the increased immigration enforcement impacted the kids that you guys take care of, both emotionally, their ability to learn, all of it?
8: Oh, geez. The experience of having immigration officials on our street wearing masks, carrying guns, shooting tear gas, blowing whistles, all of that is traumatizing to our children. You know, we couldn't take children out on the playground, for example, for fear of, ICE and tear gas. Children were worried that they would be taken away. Even during role play, during class time, they would role play their trauma out. You know, if you're not good, ICE is going to come and get you. So those are the kinds of stories. So all of that, we know what trauma does to children and their learning.
7: Can you read one of the stories from one of the kids that you have featured in your community stories?
8: I sure can. Sophia's older cousin was detained during an early morning enforcement action. Since then, Sophia, one of our Head Start children, sleeps with her backpack packed with clothes and her favorite stuffed animal. Her grandmother says she's afraid of being taken away suddenly and wants to be ready. And teachers are sharing that she's having nightmares. She's regressed in potty training and has separation anxiety that didn't exist before. And so we also have children that if their parent is late picking them up, even by 5 or 10 minutes, they fear that their parent has been captured by ICE. Can you imagine that? And though they have extreme behavior, you know, meltdown anxiety because of that. And the parent will show up then and pick them up, but it's already, you know, that's already built in or baked into their memory.
7: Can you talk about how it's impacted your staff and the operation of centers? Again, obviously much harder to teach kids. And, you know, when them and their teachers are anxious or scared, you've had folks affiliated with Head Start detained, parents and classroom assistants afraid to leave their home, staff turnover, more kids absent, just the, you know, trying to operate as a child care facility.
8: Right. So we've had to make accommodations for our workforce. Of course, a lot of our staff lived in mixed, you know, status families, and they're worried about their own family. And so we've had staff that have asked for accommodations about arriving to work because ICE is waiting outside the building. We don't store children's files and information in the front of our office. They're all the way in the back of the office, so that ICE doesn't have them readily handy when they walk, if they walk into a private facility. And we've, you know, had to hire security guards, you know, to help staff coming in and out and our families during drop off and pick up. And we've had, you know, low attendance during these times. And we've had to support families by taking food and toiletries and diapers and things that families need that they're afraid to come out and get.
1: That was Lori Morrison-Frichtel. She's the executive director of Head Start Illinois, which recently released a series of community stories about how ICE activity impacts the kids at their child care centers. She spoke with Illinois Public Radio's Peter Medlin.
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14: From Marketplace in New York, I'm Kimberly Adams. The Empire State just became the first state to enact a moratorium on new large-scale data centers. Governor Kathy Hochul signed the one-year pause yesterday and said she wants to repeal sales tax exemptions for the data centers in the state as well. Meanwhile, Louisiana is going in the opposite direction, offering big tax breaks to attract AI companies. Marketplace's Samantha Fields looks at the economic arguments for and against large-scale data centers.
16: More than 70% of Americans oppose the idea of a data center being built in their community, according to Gallup. New York Governor Kathy Hochul says one of her big concerns is how much energy they use.
17: These hyperscale AI data centers consume enormous amounts of power, truly threatening to outpace our grid's capacity, and they drive up costs for local ratepayers.
16: That's a big point of contention around the country. But Danny Bahar at Brown University says there's actually evidence that data centers can reduce electricity costs.
18: Now, this is super counterintuitive, but one way to think about this is that these data centers are picking up some of these fixed costs for the infrastructure of the grid, and that actually allows consumers to pay less.
16: Though he says that's not necessarily the case everywhere. New York is an outlier with this new moratorium.
19: A lot of states right now are pursuing data centers in hopes of economic development.
16: But Kasia Tarchinska at the nonprofit Good Jobs First says it's not clear what the economic benefits are, if any. There's evidence data centers don't create many long-term jobs. And in most states, they get all sorts of exemptions from sales tax, property tax, and income tax.
19: For every tax there is that data center companies should be paying across the country, most likely, they're receiving quite big tax breaks.
16: And she says all that money data centers aren't paying is money local communities aren't receiving for things like schools, roads, and other services. I'm Samantha Fields for Marketplace.
14: Let's do the numbers. Dow, S&P, and NASDAQ futures are up this morning in the 0.2% to 0.6% range, with the Dow future up 133 points. The 10-year Treasury yield is down at 4.60%. Now then, 26 current and former Meta employees have filed a first-of-its-kind lawsuit that alleges the tech giant used AI to target workers with medical conditions for layoffs. The plaintiffs allege the AI systems Meta used to help make layoff decisions and track productivity disproportionately impacted employees who took medical leave. These employees are part of the 8,000 Meta employees who were let go in May.
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14: Delaware has long been the go-to state for registering companies because of its favorable business laws. But now Wyoming is taking the lead. That's largely because of low tax rates, the cryptocurrency industry, and now a business or chancery court. The Mountain West News Bureau's Hannah Mosbach reports.
20: When you think about Wyoming businesses, cattle ranches, national park vendors, or coal producers may come to mind. But the lineup also includes some potentially unexpected names, like an LLC formed to make a mobile golf game where you play as President Trump.
21: Never a boring day in Chancery Court.
20: That's Ben Birmingham, the first and only full-time judge for the state's business court. He's resolving dozens of cases, like the dispute between several companies over making the Trump golf game. And he does it quickly, an average of 116 days versus potentially over a year in district court. Some are from companies located here, like a dispute between a Wyoming fireworks seller and their longtime distributor over loyalty. Others involve businesses that are registered in the state but may not have physical ties here.
21: Having a specialized forum that can offer predictable, focused, and fair resolution of business disputes has only helped draw companies to the state.
20: Over the past decade, companies have been increasingly paying the $100 fee to file in Wyoming, bringing more revenue to the state.
22: We just saw an enormous wave of people suddenly coming to Wyoming.
20: Wyoming attorney Matt Kaufman says the state's cryptocurrency industry draws people in, but also its business laws. It's the birthplace of LLCs, and there are no corporate income taxes. Plus, now there's the Chancery Court, which saves businesses time. Kaufman says Wyoming's giving the corporate stronghold of Delaware, home to the U.S.'s oldest Chancery Court, some competition.
0: So instead of people forming companies and going and raising venture capital and just having to default to Delaware because that's what everybody does and that's what everybody expects, suddenly Wyoming is this also acceptable jurisdiction.
20: In 2023, for the first time, more new businesses registered in Wyoming than Delaware. Last year, the U.S. Census showed 79,000 filed in Wyoming versus 60,000 in Delaware. Wyoming Chancery Judge Burningham wants to help continue that trend.
21: I certainly feel a sense of responsibility and a weight on my shoulder. I think I feel that every day.
20: But he says that's what drives him.
21: To build up this court and help it develop a reputation of deciding things correctly based on the law and deciding them quickly.
20: From the Trump golf game case to the Wyoming fireworks one, Burningham says everyone deserves a fair resolution. In Jackson, Wyoming, I'm Hannah Merzbach for Marketplace.
3: Staying out west, the Writers Guild of America, which represents about 18,000 writers across the U.S., is suing to block the proposed merger between Paramount Skydance and Warner Brothers Discovery. The group said in its complaint filed Tuesday that combining the two entertainment giants would, quote, eliminate competition in the industry, leading to lower pay and worse deal terms for its members, as well as less and less diverse programming for audiences. On Monday, 12 states, led by California, asked for a temporary restraining order to stop the deal from progressing, arguing it would violate antitrust law. In New York, I'm Kimberly Adams with the Marketplace Morning Report. From APM, American Public Media.
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22: Good morning. Acting Attorney General Todd Blanche faces senators today who will decide whether he becomes the permanent head of the Justice Department. We hear from one of them, Democrat Adam Schiff of California, on Morning Edition from NPR News. This time last year, there were 250 cases of cyclospora in the country. Now there are more than 1,600, with thousands more waiting for confirmation. I'm Leila Faldin.
23: And I'm Martinez. The CDC is still searching for the source of the outbreak. Also, companies that use AI could shell out for the top-of-the-line models, but many are going for cheaper ones that are good enough. And Bill Maher says he's the Mark Twain Prize winner who's most like Mark Twain. It's Wednesday, July 15th. On this day in 1799, the Rosetta Stone was found. News is next.
24: Live from NPR News in Washington, I'm Windsor Johnston. Immigration and Customs Enforcement says it's pausing most vehicle stops during enforcement operations. The change follows two deadly shootings in just over a week. Many federal immigration agents still don't have body cameras that could provide a clear record of what happens during those stops. NPR's Sergio Martinez-Beltran reports.
2: After the deadly shootings of U.S. citizens Rene Good and Alex Preddy in Minneapolis, DHS said it was going to quickly deploy body cameras to agents across the country. Well, that hasn't happened. Only about half of the field officers have body cameras, according to DHS. The agency is blaming Democrats in Congress and the partial government shutdowns for this. But the agency is once again vowing to deploy body cameras for all agents in the next 60 days. Advocates, politicians, and community members are calling for independent investigations into these shootings.
24: That's NPR Sergio Martinez Beltran. The United States launched a fourth round of strikes overnight, targeting dozens of Iranian military sites along the Strait of Hormuz. Iran responded with attacks on U.S. bases. NPR's Adil Al-Shalchi reports the escalation comes as Washington reimposes a blockade on Iranian ports.
4: U.S. Central Command said the latest round of strikes lasted 7 hours and targeted Iranian naval capabilities and defense systems. In response to a U.S. blockade, Iran's Revolutionary Guard threatened to block the Bab el-Mandeb Strait, a narrow vital waterway that connects the Red Sea to the Gulf of Aden and the Indian Ocean that would effectively halt oil exports from the Middle East. This comes as President Trump walked back a threat to impose a 20% fee on ships passing through the Strait of Hormuz after consultations with Gulf allies. Sirens were heard in Bahrain and Kuwait early Wednesday, and Jordan said it intercepted missiles over its airspace. Hedil Al-Shalchi, NPR News, Istanbul.
24: President Trump's nominee to lead the Centers for Disease Control and Prevention will face a Senate confirmation hearing today. NPR's Ping Huang reports.
5: Dr. Erica Schwartz will face questions about her qualifications and vision for the role. She's a retired Rear Admiral in the U.S. Public Health Service, who served as Deputy Surgeon General in the first Trump administration, and has voiced support for vaccines. Public health veterans expect she'll be confirmed. What comes next is more of a toss-up. Dr. Marcus Plesha is District Health Director in Atlanta, Georgia.
6: What we really need right now is a CDC director who can step in and be a spokesperson on some of the emerging issues we're facing. It's been quite a while now that there's not really been a permanent person to do that.
5: If confirmed, Schwartz will take over an agency that's been struggling with workforce cuts, low morale, and added layers of political review under Health Secretary Robert F. Kennedy Jr.'s leadership. Ping Huang, NPR News.
24: This is NPR.
1: Good morning. It's 8:04, and I'm Mike Murray with TSPR News. A woman who's dedicated her career to McDonough District Hospital is coming out of retirement to serve as its interim leader. TSPR's Rich Egger tells us the hospital's board of directors this week approved a contract with Wanda Foster.
7: The 30-day agreement will be renewed monthly as needed. Foster will be paid $33,000 per month. Board Chairperson Dan O'Neill feels hiring Foster to lead MDH during the next few months is what's best for the hospital.
25: She has been here for a long time, and her heart is in the right place, and her mind is in the right place, and she's already presented us with a very quality list of items that she's going to start with that needs attention right off the get-go.
7: Foster started as a nurse's aide at MDH when she was a college student in the late 1970s. She worked her way up through the ranks and was chief nursing officer when she retired a couple years ago. Foster says the hospital's revenue cycle is a top concern for her, but she wants to meet with the senior leadership team to come up with a collaborative list of priorities.
26: We want to make sure we have a strong plan going forward that we can dedicate the resources to be successful.
7: Foster says she is not interested in leading the hospital beyond the interim role, which she will begin on Saturday. The board this week also agreed to hire Tennessee-based Bufkin Baker to conduct the search for the hospital's next president. Contract details are still being finalized. Rich Egger reporting.
1: Macomb police say a man drove his van on the sidewalk toward demonstrators protesting President Trump. 54-year-old Scott Miller of Macomb is charged with disorderly conduct, careless driving, and parking on the sidewalk. He reportedly drove the van on North Lafayette Street adjacent to Chandler Park on Saturday.

0: Drove the van on North Lafayette Street adjacent to Chandler Park on Saturday, then made a U-turn on the one-way street. Police say he then inched the vehicle toward the protesters while honking the horn. No injuries are reported. An Iowa woman is heading home this week after receiving an organ transplant that was the first of its kind in the United States. 36-year-old Elizabeth Worley of Montezuma received a quadruple organ transplant earlier this year with retransplanted lungs. Doctors at Northwestern Medicine in Chicago performed the life-saving procedure. Worley has cystic fibrosis and had her first lung transplant in 2017. Earlier this year, she was diagnosed with a severe form of chronic rejection. Now, Worley says she's ready to return home and spend time with her 11-year-old son. Sunny skies for our listening area today. We should have a high temperature in the low 90s with heat index values possibly as high as 100. Calm winds today. Mostly clear tonight with a low in the low 70s. Right now, our average area temp is 76. I'm Mike Murray, and this is TSPR News.
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2: 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I'm Leila Fadel in Washington, D.C.
3: And I'm A. Martinez in Culver City, California. President Trump's former personal attorney is in the hot seat on Capitol Hill today.
2: Acting Attorney General Todd Blanche is up for a confirmation hearing to lead the Justice Department permanently. In a few minutes, we'll speak with one of the senators due to question Blanche today. Democratic Senator Adam Schiff has accused Blanche of misconduct, saying he failed to recuse himself from cases involving his former client, the president. Blanche has a narrow path to confirmation in the Senate, where Republicans hold a slim majority.
3: NPR Justice correspondent Ryan Lucas is covering this. Ryan, should be a spicy one today.
4: Yeah, I expect this to be a tense hearing today, and that's because in this second Trump administration, the Justice Department has been in turmoil. It has been at the center of a number of political firestorms, and Blanche himself has been in the thick of all of it. He is seen as a Trump loyalist. He previously served as Trump's personal attorney, and then when Trump returned to office, he named Blanche to be the number two official at the Justice Department. Blanche then became acting attorney general in April after Trump pushed out his first attorney general, Pam Bondi. Trump has liked what he's seen from Blanche in the past couple months. He nominated him for the job full time. But Democrats, and it has to be said, a few Republicans, have concerns about Blanche's track record over the past 18 months at the department. And so I expect him to get tough questions about that today.
3: What do you think will be the focus of what the senators will try to grill him about?
4: Well, look, Democrats have a whole bunch of issues that they're going to want to get into with Blanche. They say that he has destroyed the Justice Department's traditional independence from the White House. They say that he's made it subservient to the president, weaponized it to go after Trump's perceived political enemies. And there's a long list of Trump critics who have faced DOJ investigations or prosecutions, perhaps most notably former FBI Director James Comey, who has been indicted twice by this Justice Department. Democrats also have questions about Blanche's handling of the Jeffrey Epstein files, whether the Justice Department and Blanche specifically did anything to try to shield President Trump from embarrassment in those files. And then there's the $1.8 billion anti-weaponization fund that the department agreed to set up as part of a settlement with Trump to end his lawsuit against the IRS.
3: Yeah, and that's the anti-weaponization fund that the Justice Department says is not going forward.
4: That's right. The fund has been scrapped, yes, but the part of the settlement that shields Trump and his family from audits of past tax returns, that remains in place. And Democrats view that as Exhibit A of what they say is Blanche working in Trump's interest instead of the public interest. It's also worth noting here that a federal judge this week blasted both Trump and the Justice Department over the settlement. The judge said Trump's lawsuit was brought in bad faith in order to manipulate the judicial process and try to use the court to provide a degree of legitimacy to the eventual settlement.
3: You know, Ryan, I remember Republicans were opposed. There were some, at least, that were opposed to this anti-weaponization fund. Does that mean that Todd Blanche might be in trouble?
4: Well, look, you're right. There were Republicans who pushed back forcefully against the anti-weaponization fund, and that played a big part in Blanche's decision to declare the fund dead. One Republican senator who spoke out against that fund was North Carolina's Tom Tillis. He is a member of the Senate Judiciary Committee that Blanche is going to be appearing before today. It's unclear at this point which way Tillis will ultimately fall on Blanche's nomination. But what is clear is that Democrats

0: Democrats are united in opposition, and that means that Blanche doesn't have a lot of room for error here. Remember, Republicans have a very slim majority in the Senate, even more so since Kentucky's Mitch McConnell remains out because of health issues. And so that means that only a couple of GOP defections could kill Blanche's nomination. So I'm going to be watching for how Blanche tries to thread that needle to keep every Republican on the Senate Judiciary Committee and those in the full Senate as well on side with his appearance today.
1: All right, that's NPR's Ryan Lucas. Ryan, thanks.
0: Thank you.
2: Adam Schiff is a Democratic senator from California who sits on the Senate Judiciary Committee, and he will be asking Blanche questions today. Last year, after President Trump nominated Blanche to be his deputy attorney general, Schiff asked him about his personal relationship with President Trump and the extent to which it posed a conflict of interest.
3: Are you still Donald Trump's lawyer?
4: I mean, yes, my attorney-client relationship with President Trump remains. Yes, the cases I was representing him on, to the extent that there's anything going on, like the appeal in Manhattan, I'm not part of that.
3: But you're still representing him as you sit here today.
4: Well, I mean, representing him, there's no active matters. So.
3: Correct, but you're still his lawyer.
4: I have an attorney-client relationship with President Trump.
2: Senator Schiff joins me now. Good morning.
5: Good morning. Good to be with you.
2: Thank you for being here. Senator, is this still your main concern that Todd Blanche was President Trump's personal lawyer?
5: It's not that he was the personal lawyer, it's that he still remains the president's personal lawyer. And this really is, I think, at the heart of all of our concern about him. That is, he's never been able to shed the role of Donald Trump defender, Donald Trump criminal defense lawyer. He's approached every issue that's come before him through that lens of protecting his client. His client should be the American people, but he views his client as Donald Trump. So in the Epstein files, he has withheld files. He's been found to have violated, the Justice Department has been found to violate court orders in terms of what they need to disclose. You had that trip to prison to meet with Ghislaine Maxwell as a way of trying to make sure there was nothing incriminating of Donald Trump, and then she gets transferred to a lower security prison. You have the slush fund set up on behalf of Donald Trump. You have that tax settlement for Donald Trump. All of these actions by Blanche for the president, the person of the president, and not for the country.
2: Now, the former Attorney General Pam Bondi was also a defense lawyer for Donald Trump. Is Blanche different?
5: Well, he may be different in that he's being more aggressive and successful in going to bat for the president personally than Bondi was. This slush fund, for example, has his fingerprints all over it. The IRS settlement he himself signed. And, you know, as opposed to Bondi, Blanche was a highly respected lawyer in the Southern District of New York. So he knows what he's doing. And he's chosen essentially to do the president's bidding. And the way that he has allowed the weaponization of the Justice Department after being a prosecutor in that department is so appalling, so egregious, that he would go before the public from the podium at DOJ and say that the president not only has a right to go after his political enemies and use the department to do so, but he has a duty to do so. No self-respecting prosecutor would ever say such a thing. But it shows the extent to which Blanche is willing to go to bat for Donald Trump.
2: What will you be asking Blanche today? What answers are you looking for?
5: Well, I'll be particularly interested in how he has weaponized the Justice Department. The Comey Seashells case is a patently frivolous case. I can't imagine any prosecutor throughout the country bringing such a weak case. The fact that they tried to indict several of my colleagues over a video that they made because they didn't like the message of the video, which was a statement of the law and Constitution that if you're in the military, you don't have to follow an unconstitutional order. Indeed, you have a duty not to. These cases are such an abuse. And of course, the slush fund for people who beat cops and gouged them and bear sprayed them.
2: To the fund that came with the settlement over the IRS that's now defunct.
5: Exactly. And is it really defunct, though? That's another question, mm-hmm. because they may use a different mechanism, such as the Federal Tort Claims Act, to compensate these insurrectionists anyway. So we have to be sure that when he says the slush fund won't be used, that he's not going to use a different slush fund toward the president's attackers on that day.
2: Now, you and your Democratic colleagues are united in your opposition to Blanche's confirmation. Do you expect any Republicans to join you?
5: I don't know. I think on the committee, and it would just take one of them, Senators Tillis and Cornyn have expressed deep concerns about the slush fund. Senator Tillis, for example, about any defense of the January 6th attackers. And there is video of Todd Blanche bragging at CPAC, this conservative convention, about how within hours they pardoned and commuted the sentences of all these attackers on January 6th. He's proud of that, how they dismissed cases against the leaders of the Proud Boys and these other white nationalist groups. So hard to square that with any concern over not trying to reinvent history on January 6th.
2: Now, you mentioned Senator Cornyn, Senator Tillis, both men whose time in the Senate is coming to a close. Do you think that'll impact how they decide to vote?
5: Well, in theory, it should give them a greater level of independence, that they're not going before voters. They don't have to worry about the president primary challenging them. That already happened with Senator Cornyn. So you would hope that it gives them a greater measure of independence. It does raise the question about why is it only senators who don't have to worry about a primary from Donald Trump and the MAGA people behind him? Why is it only these senators who are willing to speak out? Shouldn't the other senators also be willing to speak out if there are ethical problems, which there are in great abundance with a nominee like Blanche?
2: Have you had conversations with your Republican colleagues about these concerns, and what are they saying to you?
5: Certainly, I've had conversations with them privately, and I think they recognize the concerns. I've talked with them about the settlement, the slush fund, the $1.776 billion. In fact, there was, a powerful moment on the Senate floor during one of our all-night voteramas where I posed the question to my Senate colleagues, do any of you think that this slush fund is a good idea? And I waited for an answer, and there aren't many pregnant pauses on the Senate floor. People generally jump into the lurch, but no one wanted to speak in defense of this thing. Hmm. So if they're not willing to defend it, then why are they willing to defend the guy who was the architect of it?
2: After his sudden death this past weekend, could Lindsey Graham's absence from the committee affect proceedings?
5: I don't think it will affect them in terms of the vote count. It might affect them in the sense of we don't know what Lindsey would have had to say. Mm-hmm. I imagine he would have been strongly in support of Blanche. He's been a staunch defender of the president and the president's allies.
2: Adam Schiff is a Democratic senator from California who sits on the Senate Judiciary Committee. Thank you for your time.
5: Thank you.

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1: I'm Remy Swass with the Buchanan Center for the Arts in Monmouth, and this is Echoes of the Prairie, the history of the places we call home. Long before Warren County became known for its rich farmland, the area was covered by tall grass prairie. In the late 1820s, the first pioneer families arrived, breaking the prairie sod with sturdy steel plows pulled by oxen. The thick prairie roots made the soil hard to turn, but once broken, the land proved incredibly fertile. The first plowed fields in Warren County appeared in 1828, just a year after the earliest settlers arrived. Early farmers grew corn, wheat, oats, and vegetables to feed their families while raising cattle, hogs, and chicken. Most farms were small, and nearly everything was done by hand. Families built log cabins, split fence rails, and depended on neighbors to help during planting and harvest. As more settlers arrived in the 1830s and 40s, the farming was the backbone of our economy. By the late 1800s, Warren County had become one of Western Illinois' leading agricultural regions. Today, farming remains an important part of Warren County's identity, continuing a tradition that began with those determined pioneers nearly 200 years ago. This episode was written by Ann Tennold and voiced by Remy Swass. Please visit tspr.org for more information about the series.
2: New York Times reporters Maggie Haberman and Jonathan Swan conducted over 1,000 interviews for their new book on Donald Trump's White House. On the next Fresh Air, Jonathan Swan shares some of what they found, including the pointed warnings from his own staff that Trump ignored before going to war with Iran. Join us.
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0: 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I'm Leila Fadel.
5: I'm E. Martinez.
6: And I'm Steve Inskeep. Bill Maher has received the Mark Twain Award for American Humor. He's been hosting comedy shows on TV for 33 years. And when we met him at his house in Los Angeles, he showed no sign of stopping.
7: Because I live completely health consciously on only the best pot that I grow here and the best tequila.
6: He says he's joking about the tequila, but not really about the pot, which he sometimes uses while writing his HBO show, Real Time. The Kennedy Center, here in Washington, gave Maher the Twain Award in a ceremony that drops on Netflix this month. It is the highest honor in comedy and has gone to the likes of Richard Pryor and Tina Fey, but not Maher until now.
7: Well, you know, every year would go by and I'd be like, you know, it's a lot of these people I'm huge fans of, but we're nothing like Mark Twain. You know, Billy Crystal, I couldn't be a bigger fan. Nothing like Mark. But me?
6: You think you're like Mark Twain?
7: Have you seen my work?
6: He feels he resembles Twain in his critique of religion and much of the rest of society. His essays and interviews hold an audience of millions. We talked on video for the NPR program Newsmakers with a comedian who often makes news with his opinion of the news. Early this year, he expressed support for President Trump's war in Iran.
8: War. Did you hear about that thing? We bombed Iran and it's going on. Now, have you expected me to say I hate it? I don't. Sorry.
6: By the time we met, Maher had concluded the war was a good idea, badly executed.
9: What makes you want to talk about the news as opposed to human nature or any number of other things you could discuss?
7: My father was a newsman.
9: Mm-hmm.
7: So I grew up with it in my house as a kid, you know, small kid. He was still on the air. Sometimes we could hear him.
6: On the radio in New York, where Maher was born 70 years ago. Over the years, he has lashed out at the political right, the political left, Muslims, people of every other faith, and NPR.
7: I mean, I'm surprised you even had me on.
6: Many years ago, after 9/11, his show on ABC was canceled after he made a remark about the U.S. military. How do you make sure you know you're right?
7: No one knows they're right. No one knows they're right. What kind of question is that?
9: Does that mean you don't know if you're right, if you're speaking?
7: Oh, I'm right.
9: Okay.
7: I know I'm right.
9: Good exception.
7: No, I'm kidding. I mean, look, a lot of people come back at me for something I say, and I'm just like, okay, but am I actually wrong? Most people don't know much these days because they're in their bubbles. They only get the narrative that is fed to them, their algorithm. It's just so frustrating.
9: Have we figured out here a way to think about what you're doing? You're against certainty.
7: Yeah, all atheists are.
6: His lack of faith is one key to understanding a comic who pokes fun at many people's beliefs, but whose own place on the political spectrum can be hard to pin down.
9: I also know you were raised Roman Catholic.
7: Yes. I put in the time, bro.
9: Here's my question about that.
7: I want credit for that.
9: There's a lot of people who grow up in a religious household and maybe they change later. They lose their faith. They end up with a different faith. But something about that upbringing sticks with them, shapes the way they think. Is there something about being a Catholic that sticks with you now all these years later?
7: Fear. I mean, if I walk into the church, I'll still get like clammy from how they traumatized me.
9: Who was they and how did they traumatize?
7: Priests and nuns. Mean people, priests and nuns. I remember once I was slouching during First Communion practice, and the lady said, the boy who's slouching is going to go to hell.
9: For slouching?
7: For slouching.
9: I think that's just a short time in purgatory. I'm not a religious specialist, but...
7: Well...
9: Is your life to some extent a rebellion against that certainty, against the church, in a sense?
7: Well, Barbara, that's very deep.
9: I'm going to take that as a compliment because she was a great interviewer. Go on. I have to say Barbara Walters for people
7: exactly.
9: of a certain generation. Go on.
7: She was great, wasn't she?
9: It was great.
7: She was,
9: yeah.
7: I don't think so, but, you know, who knows what evil lurks in the hearts of men.
6: In a divided country, Marr has tried to maintain an allegiance to no side as a critic of President Trump, who famously had dinner with him at the White House.
9: I'm thinking about the conclusion you drew. You found a sane person at dinner who plays a crazy person on TV, as opposed to an actual crazy person.
7: Yeah, right.
9: But we've had another year of his presidency to observe, and you've been critical of a lot of it.
7: yeah.
9: Do you stick with that conclusion?
7: That's why he's back on...
9: a sane person who is just acting crazy.
7: He's so more self-aware than he lets on in public. That's another thing I said, and I'm absolutely so much more self-aware, not belligerent. And by the way, everybody who meets him says the same thing.
9: Why do you think he would play a crazy person on TV? He has that choice.
7: He is a crazy person in the extent that he definitely has a form of Tourette syndrome. He just blurts out whatever is on his mind often. It's funny. He's both, at the same time, the most full of person and also the most honest. You know, I saw him at he was doing an interview very much like this recently with somebody, and he didn't like something she said, and he just went, "You're a terrible person." Now, that's just not how we act, even though, to be honest, I've thought that.
9: Mm-hmm.
7: Not necessarily about you. We'll see how
9: this
7: goes.
9: We may get to that. Yeah, there's time.
7: But just there's something different about the mind that does that.
9: Have you thought differently about him at all as he has spent so much more time on decorating and on monuments to himself?
7: Yeah,
9: I didn't mean to make you choke on the water.
7: These are the things I don't care about. This is his genius, getting you to care about, and look,
9: care about that arch or whatever?
7: No.
9: Go on.
7: Absolutely not. Not the arch, not the pool, not the ballroom. This is all meaningless stuff. Care about what's important. I could name the politicization of the Justice Department, DOGE, ICE, corruption, you know, lots of things. This is a country where people get drunk with power when they get in, happens to the Democrats to a degree too, and they always go too far, and then the other side gets elected, and then we just live in this world where everybody's just always undoing what the other one has just done.
6: Bill Maher has been giving opinions like that on television for decades, opinions that often sound off the cuff, but he says he still cares about every word.
7: Mostly what I worried about when I was younger was, you know, am I going to be any kind of success? I would not have been a good failure, you know. Mm-hmm. And I've been on 33 years. You know, if it ended tomorrow, I think we can say it did not come out to be a failure.
9: Bill Maher, it's been a pleasure. Thank you so much.
7: Me
9: this
7: too.
9: This was fun.
7: Yeah, this was fun.
6: Our full video interview for the NPR program Newsmakers is at the NPR app and on YouTube. He addresses other questions like why he invited Louis C.K. to join him on stage for the Mark Twain Award, which is on Netflix this month. 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

0: Live from NPR News in Washington, I'm Dave Mattingly. Acting Attorney General Todd Blanche is on Capitol Hill this morning. He's appearing before the Senate Judiciary Committee for his confirmation hearing. NPR's Ryan Lucas says Blanche is seen as a Trump loyalist, and Democrats on the committee are expected to have a lot of questions.
1: Democrats have a whole bunch of issues that they're going to want to get into with Blanche. They say that he has destroyed the Justice Department's traditional independence from the White House. They say that he's made it subservient to the president, weaponized it to go after Trump's perceived political enemies. And there's a long list of Trump critics who have faced DOJ investigations or prosecutions. Democrats also have questions about Blanche's handling of the Jeffrey Epstein files, whether the Justice Department and Blanche specifically did anything to try to shield President Trump from embarrassment in those files.
0: If confirmed, Blanche would replace Pam Bondi, who resigned in April. At the top of the hour, a separate Senate committee will be questioning President Trump's latest nominee to lead the Centers for Disease Control and Prevention, Dr. Erica Schwartz. The CDC has been without a permanent director for most of Trump's second term in the White House. U.S. Central Command says American forces carried out a round of daylight attacks today against Iranian targets near the Strait of Hormuz amid a renewed naval blockade of Iranian ports. This is NPR News.
2: Good morning. It's 8:31, and I'm Mike Murray with TSPR News. A planned 60-unit affordable senior housing development in Galesburg has moved a step closer to construction. TSPR's Jane Carlson reports.
3: The planned development is called Burlington Terrace. It will feature villa-style, one- and two-bedroom apartments up to around 800 square feet and will be available based on area median income guidelines. That qualifies the project for federal low-income housing tax credits, which were awarded by the Illinois Housing Development Authority this month. The development is a partnership between Bywater Development Group, Simmons Development Group, the City of Galesburg, and Graham Health System. The apartments will be built near the Graham Medical Complex on North Seminary Street. The development partners say the tax credit award reflects the strength of that partnership and that it will help bring affordable housing to older adults in Galesburg. I'm Jane Carlson.
2: A public hearing on a proposed new TIF district in Monmouth will be held on Monday, July 20th at City Hall. The Eastside TIF district is intended to help encourage the development of single-family housing and improve roads and other infrastructure. The hearing begins at 5:30. Residents are encouraged to review the redevelopment plan before the hearing and ask questions. Capital News Illinois analyzed results from the state's nine-year-old evidence-based funding model. It found that wealth-based disparities in per-pupil spending have largely evened out. But residents of low-wealth districts still pay significantly higher property tax rates, and 63% of the districts are still funded at less than 90% of their adequacy targets. School district officials in both rich and poor districts in Illinois credit the evidence-based system with focusing resources where they are needed most and providing more certainty in funding. The city of Muscatine will repair a block of unstable buildings downtown, but the process could take 6 months. Meanwhile, dozens of residents and businesses remain displaced. In mid-June, engineers declared the buildings unsafe and the city evacuated them on short notice. There's no cost estimate yet. The city might seek outside funding for the work. Sunny skies today with a high in the low 90s. Heat index values could reach 100 degrees. Right now, 78 degrees. This is TSPR.
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5: It's Morning Edition from NPR News. I'm A. Martinez in Culver City, California.
6: And I'm Leila Fadel in Washington, D.C. Good morning. The outbreak of cyclospora is growing. 34 states have reported cases of the parasitic infection, and the CDC is urging healthcare providers to test people who have symptoms, including severe diarrhea. NPR's Allison Aubrey is following efforts to track down the source, and she joins me now. Good morning, Allison.
7: Good morning, Leila.
6: Okay, so what started as a small outbreak seems to have grown so quickly. What's the latest?
7: Yeah, well, on top of the more than 1,600 confirmed cases of cyclospora, the CDC is aware of another 5,100 cases awaiting confirmation. The youngest person who's gotten sick with cyclospora is 2. The oldest is 95 years old. No deaths have been reported, Leila, but more than 140 people have been hospitalized. And fortunately, there is a treatment, antibiotics. Now, officials say this is an unusually high number of cases at this point. Last year, the CDC documented about 250 cases total across the country. So the CDC's Gwen Biggerstaff says this is a very big shift.
8: This is much, much higher than what we've seen last year or the year before.
7: So investigators say cases in 4 states, Michigan, Ohio, West Virginia, and Kentucky, appear to be connected and may be linked to a common source.
6: Now, there are news reports that some Taco Bell locations in Michigan have stopped serving lettuce and other fresh produce items as a precaution. Do investigators know what's behind the outbreak?
7: Not yet. CDC investigators are interviewing people who've gotten infected, asking them what they ate, where they ate it, looking for potential common sources. And they're also analyzing genotyping data from the stool specimens of infected people, just trying to find clusters of related cases. Now, prior outbreaks have been linked to lettuce, bagged salads, herbs such as basil, cilantro, and berries. And Tuesday afternoon, the FDA's acting deputy commissioner for food, Donald Prater, was asked about these reports from Michigan that lettuce could be a potential culprit.
9: We are aware of the signal for lettuce that's being noted by our Michigan partners. What I can say at this point is that we're continuing our trace back investigation on multiple produce items, including the lettuce.
7: So bottom line, they do not know, and this could take a while, Leila.
6: Why does it take so long to identify and confirm cases?
7: Well, one of the reasons is that it takes up to 2 weeks to develop symptoms after someone eats a contaminated food. Another thing, I spoke to Dr. Christopher Attaway of the University of Vermont. He says if more people with symptoms would get tested, there would be more information for investigators.
10: I think a lot of people are going to have symptoms that they're not going to seek treatment for, so they're not going to be tested. So we're going to miss like data points that could help identify the culprit.
7: So there is no routine testing for cyclospora, but amid this outbreak, public health officials say stepping up testing is really key.
6: I mean, I keep thinking, oh, that means I should just eat a bunch more chocolate, no salad. But what is actually the best way for people to protect themselves?
7: Well, you know, a typical way that a cyclospora infection actually happens is that contaminated water is used to irrigate crops and then the parasite gets onto the food. So the best way to kill cyclospora, Leila, is to cook food to at least 158 degrees. And CDC officials say it is helpful to rinse fresh produce that you're obviously not going to be cooking, though that may not get rid of all the pathogen. It can help reduce it.
6: That's NPR's Allison Aubrey. Thank you, Allison.
7: Thank you, Leila.
5: Artificial intelligence has become one of the fastest growing costs for U.S. businesses ever, actually. Now, to survive, some tech startups are switching from American models to cheaper Chinese AI. NPR's John Ruich has that story.
11: Flo Crivello runs a San Francisco-based company called Lindy that creates AI assistants. They can check your email, manage your calendar. The company had been using Anthropic's frontier leading-edge AI models to develop its products, but in meeting after meeting with his finance guy, Crivello says one thing became clear.
12: By far, number one expense was Anthropic in the company, like more than payroll.
11: More than payroll for over 24 employees, more than rent, more than for anything else. So last month, Crivello announced that Lindy had migrated entirely to the Chinese AI DeepSeek.
12: It's really simple. It was just 10x cheaper, like actually about 10x cheaper. So it was a very, very simple business decision.
11: Crivello says he doesn't need the absolute best AI models on the market and saved millions by switching. And no one beats China when it comes to open source models, which are free to download and adapt.
12: The open source scene right now is absolutely dominated by the Chinese. It's not even close.
11: Every AI founder he knows, he says, is thinking about switching or has done so. And ballooning AI costs are not just a startup issue either. Uber CEO Dara Khosrowshahi spoke on the Invest Like the Best podcast about it last month.
13: We blew through our AI budget in a quarter, you know, for the whole year, essentially. And it is forcing us to adjust.
11: Uber did not respond to an NPR request for information about whether it uses Chinese models. Even at a music corner at a recent AI engineers conference in San Francisco, everyone was talking about the cost of AI. A company called Featherless was hosting the jam session. It runs a platform that offers access to some 30,000 AI models. CEO and co-founder Eugene Chea says the Chinese ones have been popular.
14: It's like a difference between driving a Ferrari and a Honda. Like, you can have the best luxury car, or you could just have a Honda at scale that works.
11: China doesn't have the Ferrari. Its AI efforts have been hampered by U.S. restrictions on cutting-edge chip exports. But the country has become a powerhouse at turning out killer models that, like Honda's, do a good job at a good price.
14: Actually, a lot of open-source AI groups are perfectly fine being N-1, N being where the frontier is, N-1. Because as the gap keeps shrinking, at some point, the question is, does it actually matter?
11: For many, like Lindy, it doesn't matter. The Honda of AI is perfectly good. The company OpenRouter is another platform where startups can choose between AI models. It says use of the Chinese model DeepSeek has gone from around 9% to nearly 20% since January. And those from Chinese companies Minimax, Xiaomi, and Tencent have also risen. Some tech executives still say they need that Ferrari, though.
15: I'm John Gordner. I'm the CEO and co-founder of Comment.io.
11: Comment.io was founded just weeks ago. It's like Google Docs for coders and AI agents.
15: We need to make as good software as we can as fast as possible. And for us, saving a few dollars on a cheaper model isn't worth it if we have to spend two or three more weeks fixing its mistakes.
11: Gordoner says his company is getting good value out of Anthropic and OpenAI models because both are giving away good deals to hook customers. But that probably won't last forever.
15: Well, then for us, it's going to make a lot more sense to start evaluating Chinese models, open source models.
11: He says it seems inevitable.
15: Yeah, at some point the music's going to stop.
11: Until then, he's sticking with his current partners to build his business as fast as possible. John Ruwich, NPR News, San Francisco.
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1: 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On Ovation, that begins at 9 o'clock here on TSPR.

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1: There will be less federal aid available. But the question is, how will students respond? You know, I don't have a crystal ball. I wish I did.
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5: Good morning, Amy Martinez. Why is it that when you walk into an IKEA to get one thing, somehow you're there hours later? Fitting then that in December, there will be a marathon inside an IKEA in England. Runners will race through the aisles, past the register, and around the warehouse for 17 laps. There will be Swedish meatballs at the aid station. Runners will probably get medals, not kidding, with instructions to assemble the medals themselves. It's Morning Edition.
2: Good morning. It is 8:45, and I'm Mike Murray with TSPR News. The Illinois Head Start Association recently released a report sharing anonymous stories of how ICE activity has impacted the kids at their child care centers. Illinois Public Radio's Peter Medlin sat down with the executive director of Illinois Head Start, Lori Morrison-Frichtel, to talk about it.
6: What made you guys want to share these stories in this way?
7: Well, as you know, last fall and earlier this year, ICE was all over our Head Start communities, especially in the Chicagoland areas and several other areas across the state. And it wasn't every day I would hear from directors who were crying and saying, this is awful. This is terrible. Our families and children are, you know, are experiencing all of this. And so at that point in time, I said, we have to do something. We have to, this is part of our history, who we are. And this is happening to our children and families across the state. And at that time, we just decided we need to start collecting these stories so they're not forgotten.
6: And how has, over the past year, the increased immigration enforcement impacted the kids that you guys take care of, both emotionally, their ability to learn, all of it?
7: Oh, geez. The experience of having immigration officials on our street wearing masks, carrying guns, shooting tear gas, blowing whistles, all of that is traumatizing to our children. You know, we couldn't take children out on the playground, for example, for fear of, you know, ICE and tear gas. Children were worried that they would be taken away. Even during role play, during class time, they would role play their trauma out. You know, if you're not good, ICE is going to come and get you. So those are the kinds of stories. So all of that, we know what trauma does to children and their learning.
6: Can you read one of the stories from one of the kids that you have featured in your community stories?
7: I sure can. Sophia's older cousin was detained during an early morning enforcement action. Since then, Sophia, one of our Head Start children, sleeps with her backpack packed with clothes and her favorite stuffed animal. Her grandmother says she's afraid of being taken away suddenly and wants to be ready. And teachers are sharing that she's having nightmares. She's regressed in potty training. It has separation anxiety that didn't exist before. And so we also have children that if their parent is late picking them up, even by 5 or 10 minutes, they fear that their parent has been captured by ICE. Can you imagine that? And they have extreme behavior, you know, meltdown anxiety because of that. And the parent will show up then and pick them up. But it's already, you know, that's already built in or baked into their memory.
6: Can you talk about how it's impacted your staff and the operation of centers? Again, obviously much harder to teach kids. And, you know, when them and their teachers are anxious or scared, you had folks affiliated with Head Start detained, parents and classroom assistants afraid to leave their home, staff turnover, more kids absent, just the, you know, trying to operate as a childcare facility.
7: Right. So we've had to make accommodations for our workforce. Of course, a lot of our staff lived in mixed, you know, status families, and they're worried about their own family. And so we've had staff that have asked for accommodations about arriving to work because ICE is waiting outside the building. We don't store children's files and information in the front of our office. They're all the way in the back of the office so that ICE doesn't have them readily handy when they walk, if they walk into a private facility. And we've, you know, had to hire security guards, you know, to help staff coming in and out and our families during drop off and pick up. And we've had, you know, low attendance during this these times. And we've had to support families by taking food and toiletries and diapers and things that families need that they're afraid to come out and get.
2: That was Lori Morrison-Frichtel. She's the executive director of Head Start Illinois, which recently released a series of community stories about how ICE activity has impacted the kids at their child care centers. She spoke with Illinois Public Radio's Peter Medlin.
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2: July 4th, 2026 marked the 250th anniversary of the signing of the Declaration of Independence. This historical marker arrived at a moment of strain for American democracy as political polarization deepens and the public trust shifts. DSPR has partnered with WTTW PBS Chicago to present Firsthand Democracy, Community Conversation. The event will center around Firsthand Democracy, the acclaimed docu-series produced by WTTW, a screening of an episode followed by a panel discussion moderated by executive producer Dan Protes. Join us at Galesburg's Orpheum Theater at 7:30 p.m. on July 18th. More information is available by following the link at tspr.org.
5: It's Morning Edition from NPR News. I'm E. Martinez.
9: And I'm Leila Fadel. Wheelchair users in Massachusetts say there's a monopoly on fixing their chairs created by companies owned by private equity. A group protested in Boston on Tuesday against what they call a dysfunctional system. Megan Smith with GBH News in Boston has been covering this, and she joins me now. Thanks for being here.
10: Good morning.
9: Good morning. So how do wheelchair users describe this shift?
10: So the wheelchair users I've talked to say that 10, 15 years ago, there were a lot more options. A lot of mom and pop shops that they could go to where technicians got to know them personally. But that's not the case anymore. The wheelchair repair market is now dominated by two companies, New Motion and National Seating and Mobility. Both companies are owned by private equity investment firms, and each has bought up dozens of companies and competitors. Critics say the business model prioritizes profits and cost cutting, and that these companies take forever to fix people's chairs. They're investing more in the part of the company that brings in more revenue, which is selling new chairs rather than fixing old chairs. For example, critics say they don't hire enough technicians to keep up with repair work. So I hear stories about people waiting 3, 5, 9 months or more for a part. And the wheelchair users I talked with said the problem gets so frustrating at times that they sometimes order parts online or from a hardware store, or even just go to their local bike shop for a fix.
9: What do the companies say in response?
10: Yeah, the companies have acknowledged that delays are too long. They wouldn't speak to me directly, but they gave a statement through the National Coalition for Assistive and Rehab Technology. That's a New York-based nonprofit that represents wheelchair suppliers. They said that they, quote, agree that the repair process must be faster and more efficient. But they focus more on the insurance side. They say that wheelchair users have to usually get approval from their insurance before getting these fixes, and that's what's slowing things down.
9: So about 100 people showed up for this rally in Boston. Is there something specific they want to happen?
10: Yeah, well, the rally was at South Station, which is right downtown, one of the big metro hubs in Boston. And the rally participants were talking to commuters and passing out flyers. Part of what they were doing was just raising awareness. These delays, they say, are devastating. They keep people stuck in their beds, cause them to miss work and family events, and negatively affect their health. Andrea Higgins is one of the people I spoke to. She came to the rally with a backup chair because her usual chair had broken tires.
11: It's kind of like cutting off my legs, and these are our livelihoods. I mean, how do we get to school or to work or take care of our families or whatever?
10: But they also did have a specific focus. There's right now a bill pending in the Massachusetts State House that would require companies to finish repairs in 10 business days. So they were advocating for that.
9: What happens next with that bill?
10: If it's going to become law, it'll need to pass before the end of the legislative session, which is July 31st. And advocates are hopeful that it will. And there's also some policy movement at the federal level. In mid-June, Representative Ayanna Pressley, a Democrat from Massachusetts, introduced a national bill. It's aimed at speeding up the slowdown caused by insurance for people on certain Medicare plans. No firm timeline on that yet.
9: That's Megan Smith with GBH News in Boston. Thank you for your reporting, Megan.
10: Thank you.
5: Baltimore is about to completely overhaul how it responds to 911 calls. For calls that are not emergencies, the city wants to intervene before a situation develops into a crisis or crime. Scott Massioni at member station WYPR reports.
12: Michaela Williams is already doing this type of work for the city. When Baltimoreans are having mental health crises, she drives to wherever they are. On a recent afternoon, she pulled into a McDonald's parking lot. She was there to meet a 38-year-old woman who had called 911. She'd been thinking of harming herself. The woman requested anonymity from NPR so that she could freely discuss her mental health.
13: I lost my job because of my health, and I tried to get help, so I'm back. Just keep getting deeper and deeper, and that, like, trying to figure out how I'm gonna pay rent because I ain't got a job no more. I'ma put food on the table.
12: After she called, the dispatchers sent Williams instead of the police. When police respond, people in mental health crises can often end up in jail or in the hospital. By diverting the call to Williams, the idea is to offer treatment and services up front before things deteriorate. The woman got into Williams's car and they started talking. Within an hour, Williams set her up with a psychiatrist, a therapist, and a case manager for public benefits.
14: She's been through a lot of trauma, and no one is going to deny that.
15: Right.
14: But I now have to take all of that and decide, okay, here's steps 1, 2, and 3, because we got to find a little bit of sliver of something to give her some hope that there's help out here.
12: Williams is part of a mobile crisis team in Baltimore that's been operating for nearly a decade. Across the U.S., there are about 2,700 of these programs, according to the National Alliance on Mental Health. Now, Baltimore wants to do even more to expand this service. It'll use $15 million from recent legal settlements it made with companies involved in the opioid epidemic. The investment means responders will be available around the clock, and they'll respond to more than just mental health calls. They can answer other 911 calls that don't need police, known as nuisance calls. Tahrir Duckett's a community safety expert at Georgetown Law.
16: These are the call types that in other jurisdictions we found oftentimes contain a lot of calls that don't require a badge, a gun, and handcuffs to resolve.
12: Baltimore has tens of thousands of nuisance calls every year. Think of an unhoused person who falls asleep in a restaurant, or someone who seems confused and lost in a park, a pregnant woman who's fled domestic abuse but now needs shelter, clothes, and baby supplies. In essence, this will be a fourth branch of first responders, in addition to police, fire, and EMS. Sarah Whaley's the city's director of overdose response.
17: Often now our response is maybe punitive. If we look at that as an opportunity to engage in the needs of that individual and what are the kind of wraparound services and support that can help.
12: There are only a handful of cities trying this kind of plan at this scale, including Albuquerque and Denver. In North Carolina, the city of Durham's been doing it for 4 years and has diverted 12,000 calls that previously would have gone to police. And Durham's 911 response time sped up for all types of calls. Baltimore hopes for the same results after it ramps up the program later this year. For NPR News, I'm Scott Massioni in Baltimore.
5: 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I'm A. Martinez.
9: And I'm Leila Fadel.
15: And this is Tri-State's Public Radio, your NPR network member station, online at tspr.org.

Good morning and welcome to Ovation, a program of classical music from our own library. I'm your host. My name is Ken Zonley. This morning, we make you this promise, at least one work each hour by Brazilian composer Heitor Villa-Lobos. You ask, how can we make you this promise? The answer, volume, volume, volume.

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0: This is Asian View from NHK World Japan. I'm Keiko Kitagawa. An international conference has failed to reach agreement on expanding catch quotas for Pacific bluefin tuna. This means it will be difficult to increase the limits from next year. The week-long conference wrapped up in Japan on Tuesday. The negotiators discussed a 25% increase in the catch quota for bluefin tuna weighing 66 pounds or more in the Western and Central Pacific. The area includes Japan's coastal waters. They also discussed reducing the cap for the priced fish weighing less than 66 pounds by 6%. The participants couldn't overcome their differences due to opposition from Mexico. The death toll from a fire that engulfed a pub in Bangkok on Sunday has risen to 30. Many of the victims are believed to have died as they tried to flee the smoke that quickly filled the one-story building. One survivor says there was little chance of escape.
1: It was so rapid, we didn't think. Simply put, there was no way at all to get out. The people who managed to get out were already outside, and they ran to the outer area. The people who were inside couldn't get out because we didn't know where the exit was.
0: Investigators say many bodies were found in the bathroom near one of the rear exits. They're looking into whether the door could actually be used to get out of the building. The World Health Organization has opened an office in Tokyo to deepen its cooperation with Japan. The new branch will focus on strengthening healthcare systems in developing nations. There are growing concerns about the decline in support for developing countries, partly due to the decision by the United States to withdraw from the WHO. We are broadcasting from NHK in Tokyo. It's been 1 year since three sites linked to the murderous Khmer Rouge regime were registered as UNESCO World Heritage Sites in Cambodia. A ceremony was held at Tuol Sleng Genocide Museum in Phnom Penh. Over 1.7 million people are believed to have lost their lives under the Khmer Rouge in the late 1970s. UNESCO says the museum, a former prison and an execution site known as a killing field, reflect a period of human rights abuses and widespread violence. Cambodia faces the challenge of passing on the lessons of the genocide to future generations. More than 70% of the country's population was born after the Khmer Rouge regime collapsed. The head of Japanese tech giant SoftBank Group says AI agents that can perform tasks autonomously will likely be in wide use within 15 years. Son Masayoshi set out his vision while explaining how his company will boost investment in AI infrastructure. Son told a conference in Tokyo that 100 trillion AI agents will be created by 2040. He said humanoid robots will replace humans in performing most physical labor. Son estimated that $5 trillion of annual global investment in AI infrastructure, such as data centers, electricity, and semiconductors, will be needed by 2040. He predicted that AI will account for 20% of global GDP by then. Japan's Maritime Self-Defense Force is conducting its annual mine warfare exercise off the northeastern prefecture of Aomori. This year's 13-day exercise includes mine laying, mine sweeping, mine hunting, and explosive ordnance disposal. It involves 10 MSDF vessels, including mine sweepers, and about 800 personnel. The U.S. and Indian navies are also taking part. On Tuesday, procedures for clearing mines connected by wires to anchors on the ocean floor were confirmed. Divers were lowered from helicopters into the sea to set explosives on simulated mines. Real mines were not used in the drill. The commander of the amphibious and mine warfare group says mine disposal is needed to secure the safety of shipping routes. Rear Admiral Ikeuchi Izuru says the MSDF regularly conducts the training exercise so it can perform its duties adequately in various environments. Japan's Fire and Disaster Management Agency says nearly 4,600 people were taken to hospital for heat stroke between July 6th and 12th. That's more than three times as many in the previous week. The agency attributes the increase to consecutive days of high temperatures as many regions mark the end of the rainy season. This is Asian View from NHK World Japan.

Choro, or Song Number 1, by Heitor Villa-Lobos. Pepe Romero playing the guitar. Good morning and welcome to Ovation, our program of classical music from our very own library. I'm your host. My name is Ken Zolli, and this morning our library is focusing on one particular composer at least once each hour, the Brazilian composer Heitor Villa-Lobos. Here we heard one of his solo choros. We'll hear a choros for full orchestra during the 10 o'clock hour. 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

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We'll continue in our Villa Lobos ways with one of his earlier chamber works, a string quartet, the quartet number 4 from 1917, here played by the Danubius Quartet.

The String Quartet No. 4 of Heitor Villa-Lobos, dating from 1917, but not first performed until 1947. Villa-Lobos said he learned what he needed to learn about writing string quartets from Haydn's quartets, though there's not much of Haydn in this quartet. Maybe a little more influence of Bach than Haydn, and it's certainly interesting compared to other works of that time. The Danubius Quartet performed. Villa-Lobos will return during the 10 o'clock hour, this time with music inspired by Bach. No detective work needed. Bach is right in the title of the music. Thinking of the Baroque, this is a bit of the Italian side of the Baroque, a concerto grosso by Francesco Geminiani. La Petite Band is led by Sigiswald Kuiken.

It was the opinion of Francesco Geminiani, as he stated in his The Art of Playing on the Violin of 1751, quote, "The intention of music is not only to please the ear, but to express sentiments, strike the imagination, affect the mind, and command the passions," close quote. Hopefully a little bit of each of that contained within this particular Concerto Grosso, is Concerto Grosso in C minor, Opus 2, number 5, played by Le Petit Band, led by Sigiswald Quaken.

Perpetuum Mobile in C major, opus 119 of Felix Mendelssohn, a bit of perpetual motion for the piano, played by Benjamin Frith. This next work was originally written for the piano, in fact, for piano four hand, by Georges Bizet, his Little Suite or Children's Suite. Here is the orchestrated version of the work, though, beginning with a march of the trumpets and the drum, a Berceuser lullaby of the doll, an impromptu for the spinning top, a duet of the Little Mr. and Little Mrs. setting up house, and finally a children's ball, a gallop. The Tokyo Metropolitan Symphony Orchestra is conducted by Jean Fournet.

0: Jeux d'Enfants, The Little Sweet Children's Games by Georges Bizet, the Tokyo Metropolitan Orchestra, conducted by Jean Fournet. 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
5: 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I'm Valerie Kaler. 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
6: This is the Composer's Datebook for July 15th. I'm John Burge. For decades, Nicholas Slonimsky, the Russian-born American composer, conductor, and witty musical lexicographer, compiled a reference work titled Music Since 1900. It's a year-by-year, month-by-month, day-by-day chronicle of musical events he deemed significant, interesting, or simply amusing. Here, for example, is Slonimsky's entry for July 15th, 1942. Heitor Villa-Lobos conducts, in Rio de Janeiro, the first performances of three of his orchestral choros, number 6, number 9, and number 11, exhaling the rhythms, the perfumes, and the colors of the Brazilian scene, with tropical birds exotically chanting in the woodwinds against the measured beats of jungle drums. Slonimsky did have a way with words, and certainly had fun compiling his mammoth and highly readable reference work. For his part, the Brazilian composer, Heitor Villa-Lobos, was equally diligent, so much so that he claimed he couldn't always remember everything that he had written. His Choros No. 11 for piano and orchestra lasts 65 minutes and is one of his most ambitious works. Originally, the word choro meant improvised music by Brazilian street musicians, but Villa-Lobos always used the word in its plural form to describe more than a dozen of his instrumental works. Composer's Datebook is produced by APM, American Public Media, in conjunction with the American Composers Forum, reminding you that all music was once new.
0: Support for the Composer's Datebook comes from the Burlington Municipal Band, presenting public concerts at the Crapo Park Band Shell in Burlington on Sunday evenings at 7:30 p.m. through early August. More information at muniband.org. Here is the Choros for Orchestra, Choros No. 9 of Heitor Villa-Lobos. The Hong Kong Philharmonic Orchestra is conducted by Kenneth Skirmerhorn.

Choro or Corinho was a popular music form that came out of Rio de Janeiro in the 19th century. Heitor Villa-Lobos adopted that basic idea for some more sophisticated creations, including this orchestral work, Chorus No. 9. The Hong Kong Philharmonic Orchestra, conducted by Kenneth Skirmerhorn. Of this particular chorus, Villa-Lobos declared there was no fiction, no memories, and no transfigured thematic factors, just rhythm and mechanical sounds. The Chorus No. 9, one of our featured works this morning on Ovation, an edition of Ovation dedicated to at least one work by Villa-Lobos each hour. A step away from Brazil and a step back to the high time of Vienna in the early Romantic. This is an introduction and variations, Opus 170 for piano and orchestra by Ferdinand Ries. The Royal Liverpool Philharmonic Orchestra is conducted by Uwe Grote. The soloist is Christopher Hinterhuber.

an introduction and variations on a very old folk tune. Opus 170 of Ferdinand Ries, a contemporary of and friend of and one-time student of Beethoven. Christopher Hinterhuber at the piano with the Royal Liverpool Philharmonic Orchestra, conducted by Uwe Grode. And we'll stay with the piano for the remainder of this hour, and we return to Heitor Villa-Lobos. In addition to his project of various pieces based on Cordero, he also had a long-standing series of works that were inspired by Johann Sebastian Bach. Thus, the Bachianus Brasileiras. This is the Bachianus Brasileiras number 4, the only one for solo piano. Cristina Ortiz at the keyboard.

0: The Bachianus Brasileiras No. 4, a prelude, chorale, aria, and dance, all for the solo piano and played by Cristina Ortiz. Music by Brazilian composer Heitor Villa-Lobos. 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

a bit of actual Bach to complement our Brazilian Bach from Heitor Villa-Lobos's Bachianus Brasileiros to Johann Sebastian Bach's Sonata in E Minor, BWV, number 1028, played by Trio Settecento, featuring violinist Rachel Barton Pine, with John Mark Rosendahl playing the viola da gamba and David Schrader at the keyboard. Good morning. If you've joined us along the way, the program is Ovation, classical music from our own collection this morning, promising you at least one work by Villa-Lobos each hour. Stay tuned.

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Plaques, trophies, ribbons, medallions, and more. Now located at 121B South Candy Lane in Macomb. Here's one more look at the Baroque.

The Queen's Farewell Stomp by David Gordon. A playful look back at the Baroque with the London Oboe Band, directed by oboist Paul Goodwin. Violinist Gidon Kremer takes the helm here with some members of the Chamber Orchestra of Europe. This is the set of five German dances, Deutsch number 89 of Franz Schubert.

five German dances. The five Deutsch number 89 of Franz Schubert, played by members of the Chamber Orchestra of Europe, led by violinist Gidon Kremer.

The aria from the Bachianas Brasileiras No. 5 of Heitor Villa-Lobos, played on the harmonica by Robert Bonfilio. Mr. Bonfilio also provided the orchestration of the work here performed by the New York Chamber Symphony, conducted by Gerard Schwartz. One more work of Villa-Lobos to come this morning on Ovation. Villa-Lobos wrote a considerable amount of music for the guitar, etudes, and preludes, and one concerto for the great guitarist Andres Segovia. And here is that concerto for guitar and small orchestra. Narciso Yepes is the guitarist in this recording with the London Symphony Orchestra, conducted by García Navarro.

The Concerto for Guitar and Small Orchestra by Heitor Villa-Lobos. Narciso Yepes, the guitarist in this performance with the London Symphony Orchestra, conducted by García Navarro. A concerto written for Andres Segovia. And our final work this morning on Ovation, our final work as well, of Heitor Villa-Lobos, in a morning in which we have promised you at least one work by the great Brazilian composer each hour.

And thank you for joining us this morning on Ovation. I've been your host. My name is Ken Zonley. I will be back again tomorrow with more great music from our classical music library.

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10: Live from NPR News in Washington, I'm Lakshmi Singh. Senators are grilling Attorney General nominee Todd Blanche about his close ties to the president. NPR's Carrie Johnson reports Blanche once helped defend President Trump in several high-profile criminal cases.
11: Few senators questioned Todd Blanche's qualifications to lead the Justice Department. He served as a prosecutor in New York for years. But it's his work as a personal defense lawyer for President Trump that worries Democrats. They say Blanche lacks independence and is carrying out vendettas against the president's foes. Senator John Kennedy, a Republican from Louisiana, asked Blanche whether he was Trump's friend. The nominee replied, "I'm his lawyer," before quickly adding, "I was his lawyer." Blanche famously said in April that he loves the president and working for him was, quote, "the honor of a lifetime." Carrie Johnson, NPR News, Washington.
10: Other Senate confirmation hearings were being held today for President Trump's nominees. Trump selected Jay Clayton to head the nation's intelligence agencies, and Dr. Erica Schwartz, a retired Rear Admiral, was nominated to lead the Centers for Disease Control and Prevention. A fifth day of retaliatory strikes between the United States and Iran continue to dim prospects for a peace deal. U.S. Central Command says on social media it launched a new wave of strikes on Iranian military targets. And after the U.S. announced the reinstatement of a blockade on Iranian ports, the Islamic Republic targeted American installations in the Middle East. NPR's Tom Bowman reports on conflict in and around the Strait of Hormuz, a global oil shipping waterway.
12: Iran has hit at least seven commercial ships in the past week, damaging some. And the U.S. says nearly a dozen crew members are killed, wounded, or missing. That has predictably led to ship transits slowing to around a dozen each day, down from 30 or 40 a day several weeks ago, and well below the 130 before the war started.
10: NPR's Tom Bowman. People in the small city of Biddeford, Maine are still grappling with a fatal ICE shooting this week in their community. Maine Public's Ari Snyder spoke with one woman who knew the victim.
13: Isabel Paredes says she got to know Duran Guerrero through mutual friends and that he left a consistent impression.
14: Pretty much anyone who has had an interaction with him can all basically say the same thing, that he was just a very respectful, dedicated, hardworking family man.
13: Paredes says Duran Guerrero worked primarily as a delivery driver through apps like Uber Eats, often bringing his three-year-old daughter along with him. She says his death has caused so much anxiety in the city's Latin American immigrant communities that some are considering moving elsewhere. For NPR News, I'm Ari Snyder.
10: From Washington, this is NPR News. Adding two deadly immigration enforcement encounters in Maine and days earlier in Texas, yesterday morning in Florida, four occupants of a vehicle had a confrontation with federal immigration officers in the St. Augustine area. Officials say the four fled on foot. One person ran into the path of a semi and was killed. Emergency personnel have been searching for three missing people after a boat involved in a memorial service sank in rough waters in the San Francisco Bay near Alcatraz Island yesterday. Local investigators say that at least one person was killed. 16 individuals were rescued. Fans in Argentina are counting down to kickoff this afternoon as security is tightened in Atlanta for a match with England that carries decades of history. Natalie Alcoba has more from Buenos Aires.
15: The rivalry is defined by the 1986 quarterfinal, when Argentina's Diego Maradona's infamous Hand of God goal helped eliminate England. For many Argentines, the victory meant far more than football. It came just 4 years after the Falklands War, known here as the Malvinas War, over the South Atlantic islands Britain administers but Argentina still claims. Political scientist Florencia Wolf says it's impossible to completely separate the history from today's match.
16: We shouldn't mix both things, but I think that in theory, in practice, of course, everything is mixed.
15: For NPR News, I'm Natalie Alcoba in Buenos Aires.
10: I'm Lakshmi Singh, NPR News in Washington.
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1: The Trump administration is taking a new approach to a very sticky problem in the U.S., that of student loan debt, all nearly $1.7 trillion of it. The Department of Education has a plan to bring down tuition costs beginning this month. What is that plan? Well, Education Secretary Linda McMahon recently described it to lawmakers at a committee hearing on Capitol Hill.
2: We want to bring down the cost of education.
1: So far, so good, following that. Then she describes this big change to the federal program that loans students money for school.
2: We've put in caps on programs for graduate students and undergraduate students to make sure that we can help reduce the cost and the burden of college.
1: Actually, hold there for a second, because that is the confusing bit for me. I believe she said to, quote, help reduce the burden of college, the plan is to give less money to student borrowers.
3: And that's where I was really intrigued by their logic.
1: This is Corey Turner, covers education for NPR. Every time I run into Corey at the NPR coffee machine, he will tell me something about some new thing happening in education. And then months later, the thing has exploded into a front page story. And that is why I listened to Corey recently when he told me to go check out Secretary McMahon's tuition fighting plan. So that plan basically is starting July 1st, if you want to get a graduate degree in most fields, the Department of Education, the biggest lender for student loans, is saying that they're only going to give you about $21,000 a year. That is the cap. If your tuition costs more than that, well, sorry, the Ed Department is not lending extra to cover it.
3: The administration's logic is based on this sort of old idea, and that is

0: More than that, well, sorry.
1: The Ed Department is not lending extra to cover it.
2: The administration's logic is based on this sort of old idea, and that is that if there's a lot of federal student aid floating around in the higher education marketplace, colleges have no incentive to lower their prices. Mm-hmm. And so if they cap federal student loans specifically for graduate students, then the hope is colleges and universities all over the country will have no choice but to then lower their prices.
1: I have many follow-up questions.
2: Yeah, so it sounds logical. The question is it actually true?
0: Hello and welcome to Planet Money. I'm Kenny Malone.
2: And I'm Corey Turner.
0: And Corey, I believe you have now called basically anyone who has had a hand in trying to study whether or not this proposal stands a chance to work.
2: That's right.
0: Today on the show, Corey tells us what he's found and tells us the roots of this less money, less tuition problems. Is that what they're calling it?
2: Lower loans, lower prices? I don't know.
0: It might need workshopped. Whatever the name of this is, the roots of this particular solution.
3: 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Progressive Commercial Auto Insurance protects the vehicles that work to keep small businesses moving forward, including protection while running errands and other tasks at progressivecommercial.com. This is NPR.
0: So we're going to bring college prices down. That's what we're about to do today?
2: Yeah, I'm excited. College prices, look out. You're going down.
0: Today, we have invited NPR's Corey Turner over to our Planet Money house because big things that may affect you, that may affect your kids, your higher ed dreams, they are happening.
2: There's a consensus that there's a problem with the size of federal student loan debt in America. The question is, how do we fix the problem moving forward?
0: Give less money out.
2: Give less money out. That is their proposal. And so
0: May I ask before we address that, is the problem the money is being given out or that the money is needed, that college is so expensive?
2: Why would you ask such a Gordian knot of a question, Kenny?
0: I see. Okay. For the rest of the episode, we will try to untie that knot to understand what problem the Trump Department of Education is trying to fix specifically, why they think less money is the right approach, and simply, will it all work? But first, something we must address.
2: The administration's plan, I mean, they will affect some loans for undergrads through a program that lets parents borrow for their kids. But really, what we're talking about here, the huge change is not about undergrad. It's all about grad school.
0: And like what? Well, prepare to have your mind blown.
2: So here's the weird thing. So the cost of undergraduate college is not rising.
0: What?
2: The net price of undergraduate four-year programs has been stagnant for roughly 10 years.
0: Why, Corey, then, whenever I run calculations for how much I'm supposed to save for my very young children for college, it's like, oh, you might need millions of dollars. Why are people telling me that?
2: Well, so there is a chasmic difference between sticker price and net price. Uh-huh.
0: Got it. Sticker net price is what people actually pay.
2: Exactly. Sticker price has been rising steadily for a long time.
0: Okay. Send all your emails to Corey, but college net cost has not risen nearly as much as you may think.
2: Undergraduate college net cost, net,
0: yes.
2: Net, not sticker, net, has not budged much.
0: Corey says schools advertise eye-popping tuition rates, but after financial aid and scholarships, the amount that families actually end up paying for undergrad really has not been changing. That may be different if you're wealthy and you're not getting financial aid, but generally, yeah, grad school is the place where net tuition has really ballooned out of control.
2: That's exactly right. Whenever people like me talk about the $1.7 trillion federal student loan portfolio,
0: yes,
2: a huge chunk of that is actually grad school debt.
0: Why?
2: It's fewer borrowers than undergraduate borrowers, but the debt itself, so much of it is actually graduate school debt.
0: Well, let's fix that problem then, shall we?
2: Here we go.
0: All right. So the Trump administration's fix for this problem of ballooning grad school tuition, their idea of capping how much students can borrow, it's important to understand that it is

0: just the latest move in what's been a decades-long back and forth over how much to loan students. Caps on how much grad students could borrow from the government were first imposed back in the late 60s. Then in 2006, 20 years ago, the Department of Education swung the other way and started offering unlimited loans, which lasted until this month. And now the Department of Ed is dismantling that unlimited loan program, and we're going back to the caps. These new caps are just shy of $21,000 per year for most kinds of grad programs. For more expensive programs like medicine and law school, there is a higher cap. And this idea that caps on student borrowing could actually bring down the cost of tuition, it's been around for a long time. Corey told me that Linda McMahon's Department of Ed, they did not invent this theory, this idea. Where does the story of this idea begin?
1: It begins on February 18th, 1987.
2: I didn't expect a specific date, I will say.
1: It was a dark
2: okay, go on.
1: Stormy night.
2: I'm checking.
1: No, actually, I don't know what the weather was on February 18th, 1987, but...
2: In what city?
1: New York, because...
2: Here, let me look at it. I will say, generally, drizzly and hazy in New York City on that day. Yes, okay.
1: On that date was published an opinion piece by the New York Times, written by Linda McMahon's equivalent, the education secretary under then-President Ronald Reagan, all right?
2: Okay.
1: And this opinion piece...
2: Ronald Reagan's Linda McMahon. Got it.
1: Yes, exactly. William Bennett, Bill Bennett. And okay. The opinion piece, the title says it all, he called it Our Greedy Colleges, all right?
2: Oh, okay. Do we have this op-ed?
1: Yeah, we do.
2: Okay, let's pull this up and just see.
1: Okay. Quote, many of our colleges are at it again. They have begun to unveil tuition increases that far outstrip the inflation rate. Next year, tuition is expected to rise 6% to 8%. He argued that increases in federal student aid, quote, have enabled colleges and universities blithely to raise their tuitions, confident that federal loan subsidies would help cushion the increase.
2: Okay, we should pause there. So that's the whole argument.
1: Yeah. And in fact, this idea really took hold, and economists dubbed it the Bennett hypothesis.
2: Okay. Now, I will say, this does not sound on its face preposterous to me.
1: No. No, I don't think it does either.
2: Yeah. So where my brain goes immediately is... We cover the Federal Reserve. They are responsible for keeping inflation at around 2%. And when they are worried about prices increasing across the economy, what do? Well, they make it harder to borrow money. And so I don't know, is the DOE to some degree not sort of running monetary policy for one product essentially, which is college? And so if they make it harder to borrow money, would that not be the way to fight inflation?
1: Well, Kenny, I will leave the monetary policy to you, but I will say it sounds logical. And I think that's why the Bennett hypothesis persists to this day as a kind of popular idea. The question is it actually true?
2: Right. When the Bennett hypothesis was hypothesized, it was exactly that, an untested assumption.
1: Yeah, there was no real way to test it. Until 2006, because that's when lawmakers decided to, really kind of do the opposite of what Bennett was saying. They decided grad students needed more money, you know, not just for tuition, but for things like rent and food and books, a laptop, while they pursued their degrees. So they enacted the Grad Plus Loan Program, which was the program that allowed unlimited borrowing for tuition plus all that other stuff. And that move, even though it was, again, likely the opposite of what Bennett had in mind, it allowed us to test the Bennett hypothesis.
2: Right. It provided exactly the kind of data that you would need to study whether easy access to unprecedented amounts of student loans would indeed result in, how did Bennett put it? Yes, quote, colleges and universities blithely raising tuitions to sop up more and more of the money.
1: Which is why I ended up calling about half a dozen economists and higher education experts.
2: Corey had a simple question for all these experts. Is that theory bunk? or not? I mean, what do we know for sure at this point about the Bennett hypothesis?
1: So I pored over these studies by lots of different researchers over the past 20 years about how Grad Plus affected students. I'm going to start with the study that everybody I talked to told me I needed to start with, that is most often cited by Republicans when they say, no, really, this will work.
2: Okay.
1: So this research was done in Texas, and it was specifically focused on the creation of the Grad Plus program in 2006, where graduate school borrowers suddenly went from having capped loans to essentially being able to borrow as much money to cover tuition and fees as they needed.
2: So what was the effect of that easy federal money? Well, Corey got on Zoom and chatted with one of the authors of that study.
1: His name is Jeff Denning.
3: I am an economist and a professor at the University of Texas at Austin.
1: So what Denning said was they specifically wanted to look at when borrowers were suddenly able to take out a lot more in loans from the federal government, what effect did that have on colleges' prices in Texas?
3: Did it increase the price that colleges were charging for their graduate programs?
2: It's like the perfect natural experiment if you want to test the Bennett hypothesis.
1: Yeah. It is the perfect natural experiment. So Denning and his colleagues pored through tons of administrative data from graduate programs all over Texas. And they looked at student-level details like enrollment, graduation rates, financial aid. And what they found is really interesting.
3: And the short answer is that we found that the price did go up.
4: Was it like meaningfully up? A little
3: yes.
4: bit up? Like, how would you characterize it?
3: Meaningfully up. I would say a meaningful increase in the price.
1: Denning told me that for every additional dollar that students received overall in loans, graduate schools increased their prices by 64 cents.
3: Two-thirds of a dollar, something like that.
1: And Denning and his colleagues say that this is a causal relationship, that their study found because the students could borrow more, many schools were indeed charging more.
2: Hmm. That's what that study found.
1: Mm-hmm.
2: So just in Texas.
1: Just in Texas.
2: But meaningfully increased prices. Okay. So, great. Bennett hypothesis true. Problem solved.
1: Not so fast, Kenny.
2: Yes, I suspect there's more.
1: So, I also reached out to another researcher that lots of folks told me I need to talk to if I'm digging into the Bennett hypothesis. And his name is Robert Kelchin.
5: I'm a professor of higher education at the University of Tennessee, Knoxville.
1: So, unlike Denning and his colleagues on the Texas study, Kelchin, rather than studying a state or an area, he focused in specifically on different fields of study.
5: I did research looking at business, medical, and law schools across the country.
1: So what was the impact of limitless borrowing on traditionally pretty expensive graduate school programs and what he found?
5: I did not find evidence.
1: Quote, I did not find evidence of the Bennett hypothesis, meaning no evidence that there's a direct connection between student loans and tuition prices.
5: There's some evidence in favor, particularly at for-profit colleges.
1: But he says it's based on a kind of cynical understanding of graduate school. Basically, that the Bennett hypothesis is a logical conclusion if you're only looking at certain types of schools.
5: It's a logical conclusion if you think that these graduate programs are massive profit centers. And some programs, fields like business, can be quite profitable. But other fields, for example, medical school, is wildly unprofitable.
1: And Kelchin's point is there are a lot of graduate fields of study that aren't that profitable because they are so expensive for the schools to offer.
5: It can take $1 million of resources to produce one medical degree. So limiting borrowing is not going to reduce that cost.
1: You know, the labs, all of the different services they have to provide to students. And you can imagine the schools are operating on a relatively thin margin.
5: Even if we assume that institutions raised prices when loans became available, it doesn't mean that they have the space to move in the opposite direction.
1: part of what Kelchin is saying is the reason these programs are expensive for students is they're expensive for the schools. So it's not so easy for them to cut prices. It's not that they're hugely inflated. I mean, some are, but not all of them.
2: Okay, so mixed conclusions on whether and when the Bennett hypothesis is correct, meaning the evidence linking how much people can borrow to how much grad schools charge for tuition depends on lots of things. But Corey also talked to some other researchers about this new Trump administration plan, which restores the idea of loan caps from 20 years ago. And actually, the loans end up being even more limited than before because they don't take 20 years of inflation into account. So we asked Corey, like, how do the people you talked to think this move is going to play out?
1: So I talked to Preston Cooper at the conservative-leaning American Enterprise Institute.
6: So I think, you know, going forward, it's important to remember that the new loan limits are still relatively high and that actually most students are already borrowing within the new loan limits.
1: These new loan caps are probably only going to affect about 30% of grad school borrowers because the vast majority of folks, Cooper says, are right now borrowing within the new loan limits.
2: Oh, that's interesting.
1: Yeah, and his point is that the point of these new loan caps is basically to put downward tuition pressure on some of the most expensive schools out there, including, by the way, some pretty elite name brand schools. One analysis from the Peer Center found that the two schools at the top of this list with the most affected borrowers are NYU and USC.
6: If students don't go to that absurdly priced university and instead choose a more reasonably priced institution for the same basic degree path, that creates a lot of pressure on the high-priced institutions to actually do something to lower their prices.
1: He's put together some fascinating scatter plots that show, say, like a master's in social work and all of the programs in the United States that offer a master's in social work. And you can see he maps where the new loan limits are, and the vast majority of programs fall within the limits. But then there are some quite well-known and respected schools who, for one reason or another, are charging two or three times as much for the same degree that you could get at a public university next door.
2: Huh.
6: So, yes, I don't want to promise that in the first year where everybody's going to slash their costs and, you know, it's going to be great. But I do think that this is going to create, you know, some pressure over time, whether that's through students choosing cheaper institutions or through institutions realizing that they can't just raise the price every year and pass it along to students through the federal loan program. This is going to create some real pressure for cost control in the medium run.
1: So in the next couple of years, the Bennett hypothesis could maybe lower tuition sometimes at some places. The experts I talked to pretty much agreed on that. Mm-hmm. Robert Kelchin at the University of Tennessee, he told me he expects to see at most a small decrease in tuition.
5: Students may become a bit more price sensitive, shop institutions a little bit more.
1: And then Jeff Denning, who was one of the researchers on that Texas study, again, that is most often used by Republicans to justify this move. He told me it's possible we'll see price cuts.
3: It's not out of the realm of possibilities that prices would reduce.
1: And a handful of schools have already said, in response to this new program, they're going to lower their prices because they know students can't borrow as much.
3: There will be less federal aid available. But the question is, how will the private market respond? How will students respond? You know, I don't have a crystal ball. I wish I did.
2: So no one has a true crystal ball as to how much, if at all, these caps will bring down the price of grad school. But Corey, how do we think students will respond to this? Do we know that?
1: So, Kenny, one of the folks I talked to is another friend of the show, friend of my beat.
2: A regular Corey Turner contributor.
1: A regular Corey Turner contributor. Her name is Dominique Baker. She's an associate professor of education and public policy at the University of Delaware. And she mm-hmm. told me that there's really robust evidence around what happens when you cut financial aid for students. And she said one of the things that most often happens is people just stop enrolling.
7: When you cap financial aid, like a student loan, but don't provide some commensurate type of grant or scholarship to help, the number one thing that happens is that students stop going to college. And that is consistent across the research literature.
0: And Baker says, though we're not sure, that's likely going to be true for grad students too. They're either going to leave school or turn to a private lender to try to get a loan. And Robert Kelchin was also telling me students are scrambling right now to figure out how to pay for school this year.
5: Can they find money of their own? Can they go to the private market and find a loan? Universities are trying to figure out how many students are willing to attend if they have to find money from a source other than the federal government.
0: So you've got lower income borrowers. What are they going to do? I mean, you could say, well, they'll go to the private student loan market. But the private student loan market is not what it used to be. And that's because it used to be a key source of borrowing for students. Lots of people leaned on it. But when federal grad loans became unlimited 20 years ago, there was this mass exodus out of private loans into the federal system. So there was little reason for students to take out private loans. And so the private industry shrank. And now it could be way harder to get a private loan if you're a lower income borrower with, you know, let's just say a short credit history or maybe a suboptimal credit history. You might not be able to get a private loan.
2: Well, let me, if I put my sort of ruthless economic theory hat on here, that is what it looks like when demand for a product drops, right? It's fewer people enrolling means fewer people are asking for a college degree, or in this case, a graduate degree. And in theory, is that not the signal that is meant to be sent to these grad programs? You're too expensive. People are not going to enroll.
0: Yeah, I think there's some truth to that, Kenny. And I also think that's not a bad message to send. I think it's reasonable to tell those schools, we're going to make this money harder to come by for borrowers because we don't think you're giving them a good return on their investment.
2: Right.
0: And since they're borrowing taxpayer dollars, you know, the message to these schools is, we're done. We're not going to lend unlimited money.
2: I guess the cruel thing about this particular message to send is that you must use people who want a degree as the messenger. Not that I have a better way to send the message.
0: Well, I don't know if this metaphor is apt, but the way my brain keeps thinking of it is as a game of chicken. I feel like the Trump administration is playing chicken with schools.
2: The game of chicken is the administration saying, get your prices down or else we're not going to use taxpayer-backed loans to send people to your program.
0: Get your prices down or we're going to make it so that you have a hard time filling your enrollment.
2: Mm-hmm.
0: And the trick there is that it's really the borrowers who are the ones having to make those hard choices.
2: Does anybody have a better idea for how to get grad school costs down?
0: No.
2: Yeah.
0: I mean, well, there one proposal I've heard from folks is like make the lending program more supple. You know, lend borrowers what is appropriate for their field of study.
2: Okay.
0: And one of the things the department is also doing, which Republicans created in their One Big Beautiful Bill, is they're implementing a brand new what's called a do no harm provision, where all college programs are going to be evaluated on the return on investment to their borrowers. So like if a college program, if its graduates don't end up earning more than a high school graduate who didn't go to college, that college program is going to lose access to federal loans entirely.
2: Entirely?
0: Entirely.
2: So I don't know, did you even call that a cap? Is this just
0: no, I call it a death sentence.
2: Right, right. Well, I suppose some might say that that is a pretty severe incentive to make sure there's a return on your degree.
0: Yeah.
2: All right, Corey Turner, thank you very much.
0: Kenny Malone, I appreciate you asking me on.
2: By the way, there are a bunch of student loan changes taking effect this month. Corey has a big digital story on the NPR website with a choose-your-own-adventure component. So I recommend playing it through multiple times. Choose all of the adventures. Corey is also over on our sibling podcast, The Indicator, talking about all of those changes.
0: I'm Corey Turner.
2: I'm Kenny Malone. Thanks for listening. So, Guy Raz, you are here to tell us what's coming up on How I Built This.
8: Yes, indeed. Thank you, Kenny. So today we're taking questions on the advice line where up-and-coming entrepreneurs calling for help with their businesses. 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
8: Hello and welcome to the Advice Line on How I Built This. 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Leave us a 1-minute message that tells us about your business and the issues or questions that you'd like help with. All right, let's get to it. This week, I'm joined by Shazi Visram. She's the founder of the baby food company Happy Family Organics and more recently, a new baby products company, Healthy Baby. Shazi, it's great to have you back on the show.
9: That's so fun to be here, Guy. So nice to see you.
8: It's great to see you. And you were first on the show back in January of 2020. And as always, to anyone listening, we'll put a link to it in the show notes. It's a great episode. You started Happy Family Organics around 2003 when you realized it was really hard for parents to find good tasting organic baby food. And you became an advocate for improving nutrition and how children are fed in the U.S. And then about a decade after launching the company, you sold it. Mm-hmm. And right around that time, your son was diagnosed with progressive autism. And since we last spoke, I know you've started another company for new parents and their young children. It's called Healthy Baby. Tell us a little bit more about it.
9: Yeah, well, I think along my journey and knowing so much about creating products for babies, I've learned that with autism and developmental health, there's just so much we can do to create a better environment for our growing babies. I think that as we are evolving as a society, we've been putting things into our bodies that weren't originally meant to be there. And so, Healthy Baby is a brand that creates the healthiest, safest, high-performing products for new families. Our diapers are kind of world-class, really high-quality, high-performing, made with no chemicals of harm, which in today's world, there are so many that can actually harm your baby's nervous system.
8: Yeah. I mean, what you're talking about, of course, there is a lot of momentum behind this. I remember when my wife was pregnant with our first child, in 2008, people were just starting to talk about BPA, at that time. Mm. Now it's so mainstream. And I mean, the offerings haven't fully matched the momentum, right? And so I guess that's the sort of the thinking behind Healthy Baby, which is, you can develop a line of products that people can just trust. They don't even have to think about it. They know that all these things are not in there. VOCs and parabens and phthalates and all those,
9: Sounds crazy, but yeah, we have to innovate and we have to create better materials and we have to make those materials without the use of these chemicals and other things that we've relied on for so many years. I mean, and I love being innovative. It's like a cool way to use design and new fabrics and new materials and find a better way to make something because you care and also because it needs to work.
8: Yeah, absolutely. Shazi, I think we should take advantage of your expertise and experience and bring on some callers and see if we can help them out. What do you say? You ready?
9: I'm always ready.
8: All right, let's bring in our first caller. Welcome to the Advice Line. Tell us your name, where you're calling from, and a little bit about your business.
12: Hi, I'm Rachel. I'm calling from the greater Philadelphia area. I'm the co-founder and CEO of Sprinkle Bites, and we make the world's first protein sprinkles in a single-serve packet.
8: Wow. Okay. Welcome to the show, Rachel. I love that. Protein is king. Protein has exploded. It's protein water, protein gummies, protein. So protein sprinkles, like sprinkles you put on ice cream.
12: Yep. Like Jimmy's.
8: Like Jimmy's, right. And Jimmy's. And are they just the chocolate and then the colored ones, like the candy colored ones?
12: Right now we just have chocolate and blueberry.
8: And blueberry. Okay, cool. Oh yeah. A lot of questions for you. How did this idea come about? I mean, you can put protein in almost anything, but sprinkles, who knew?
12: Well, my co-founder and I are both full-time working moms, and we only get about 2 hours a day with our children. And we don't want to spend those 2 hours fighting with them and negotiating with them on what to eat. And we just wanted to be happier with them in the little time that we had. So Nicole came up with this idea around sprinkles because she's Dutch. And in the Netherlands, they eat 30 million pounds of sprinkles a year. And they eat it on toast for breakfast. So we thought, well, why don't we use that as the Trojan horse and sneak in some function and protein and fill them up if they love eating sprinkles so much?
8: So this is something that I think a lot of people in the United States would find really weird. Also in Australia. Mm-hmm. They take bread and they spread it with butter and put sprinkles on. It's called fairy bread. And I guess in the Netherlands, they put chocolate sprinkles on bread. And that's breakfast. So that's a thing, right? That's a thing. And that was sort of the inspiration behind starting this.
12: Exactly. If we can make sprinkles mainstream here in the States, it has to have a better for you, angle to it.
8: Got it. Okay. Before we dive in further, what is your question for us?
12: Should we consider private labeling to allow a larger retailer or larger brand establish our category of functional sprinkles on shelf and educate the consumers for us, since that can be costly when you're trying to disrupt something and create a new category. And then Sprinkle Bites enters as the premium brand on shelf later on.
8: All right, whether to enter private labeling. All right, I want to bring you on, Shazi. Thoughts, ideas, questions for Rachel?
9: Wow, so much. Do they taste good? I kind of want to try it and see if it works on my daughter. Well, I think your question is a solid one. And I would just remind you that anybody who has a private label brand or any retailer, they're typically, private label is typically a mass manufactured version of something they know that already sells well. You know, I feel like that's a lot of work to build someone else's potential business that might or might not care or keep it, whereas you're really invested in your sprinkles being the sprinkles.
8: It's early days, but do you have any information about who's buying? Because, oftentimes people start brands and they think, I'm selling this to people like me, right? You're probably thinking, oh, we're going to sell to moms and their kids are going to... Do you know if that's who's buying the product?
12: Most of them are moms between the ages 28 and 45 with young kids. The other surprise are bodybuilders and fitness communities, which we did not think would love a packet of 5 grams of protein. We thought they want more than that, right? But the reality is every little bit counts.
8: You're using, I look at your ingredients, you're using monk fruit and erythritol as sweeteners that does not spike insulin. Whole Foods sells it. So I don't think Whole Foods sells things with allulose, but they do sell things with erythritol. And so it has a high sweetness level, tastes good, but it doesn't have the same impact on blood sugar.
7: Correct. We wanted to come out first with our MVP being sugar-free. Diabetes is on the rise. We really wanted kids with diabetes to also enjoy sprinkles.
8: And, all right. So you're sort of trying to figure out whether it makes sense. I agree with Shazi in general, but disagree also. Because look, there are obvious pros to working with to doing a private label. You're going to get immediate volume.
7: Yep.
8: Right. And then it's cash. It's money right away. It's predictable. Okay. The downside is you then introduce your brand after people are buying, you know, the Trader Joe's protein sprinkles, right? Or the Target brand. And they're like, oh, well, this one's cheaper.
7: Yeah.
9: Well, so you're right, Guy, in the one sense that if you were able to find a private label contractor that wants a certain amount from you and you don't ever expect to be on shelf next to them, that could be a differentiating strategy. I'm almost thinking, you know, sort of launching it at Safeway, but selling it at Whole Foods and Amazon. I could see that it being two separate brands. I could see that sort of working. But just, to me, it seems like there's so much educating to do. What we ended up doing with our business, and I think why it became much more successful, is that we created an easier version of organic, to consume something organic easier. Right. And it made it more convenient. And it was already something somebody wanted, and we weren't trying to change their behavior. So, I do think that if you have someone that can order and create additional cash flow for you, it's probably worth considering it. But then at the same token, I wouldn't take the gas off of the educating.
8: Here's my idea. I got an idea. So, yeah. All right. How about, instead of thinking about private label, which again, it's tempting because it's cash in hand, but it can really bite you in the butt, you know, in the next year or two or three or five. What about looking at brands that are in protein that you could mix this in with? Like Chobani has a protein yogurt. I mean, it's not easy to work with them because they're huge and you guys are tiny, but who knows? I mean, they might say, hey, you know what? This is interesting. You get 20 grams of protein in a Chobani yogurt, but you get a little packet of sprinkles, and that's another 5 grams of protein. Just 25 grams of protein. Bam. That could be interesting. I would really see if you can lean in on that. And the other thing, and this is a totally out there idea, but I don't think it's actually out there, too out there. You could call this a protein and fiber sprinkles. You could add chicory root powder to it, and instantly you've got fiber and protein in your yogurt.
7: Yep. Our vision is to sneak in the function, have sprinkles be the Trojan horse. So yes, we have fiber added into sprinkles. We have superfoods in the sprinkles. We have different functionality.
8: Spinach powder or whatever. Yeah.
7: It's amazing. Our matcha vanilla coming out soon. Chobani. Yeah, it would be so cool. They do co-brands. And that would give us the credibility and trust as well, which is so important. So that's part of our growth strategy.
8: Protein pints. There's a protein brand of ice cream out there. And it's just starting now. Mm-hmm. Makes perfect sense. It's easy. Mm-hmm. You can shove a lot of protein in something that's basically cream, milk, and eggs, right? Mm-hmm. So, Shazi, any last thoughts before we send Rachel off with her marching orders?
9: You know, I'm excited to see you break through, and we'll be looking for it at Thrive.
8: Sprinkle Bites. Rachel Kane, thanks for calling in. Good luck.
7: Thank you.
8: All right, we're going to take a quick break, but we'll be right back with another caller. Stay with us. I'm Guy Raz, and you're listening to The Advice Line right here on How I Built This.
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8: Welcome back to How I Built This. I'm Guy Raz. Today, I'm taking your calls with Shazi Visram, founder of Happy Family Organics and Healthy Baby. 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
9: Fantastic.
16: Hi there. My name is Andrew Graff. I'm calling in today from Laguna Beach, California. I have worked on creating a pleasantly scented soil additive, a product that you can add to your soil. And when you water it, it releases a pleasant scent while also providing nutrients to your plant.
8: Cool. All right. Welcome to the show, Andrew. So explain. These are, it's a additive.
16: Right. It comes in a pellet form.
8: Okay.
16: And you apply it to your indoor or outdoor plant.
8: You mix it with the soil, or you just sprinkle it on top?
16: Just sprinkle it on top, okay. On the top of the soil. Right. And when you water it, it breaks down the biopolymer, which is made out of chitosan and sodium alginate, ocean-derived, and releases an essential oil. Currently, I have a lavender and lemon eucalyptus scent.
8: And this is because indoor plants, I'm just trying to think about, I've got a bunch of indoor plants. Are they, I can't remember them smelling bad. Do they smell bad?
16: Well, it's not about the plant smelling bad, but almost having a natural diffuser in your house instead of having a plug-in or burning a candle. It's kind of a sensory experience that you're interacting with the plant. That's how I first started it. The idea first came to me while fertilizing my plants, and I thought this could definitely smell better. And then I just went down, you know, the Google rabbit hole to see if there was anything like this. And I couldn't find anything. So I reached out to chemists to help me develop this idea. And, you know, I even worked on obtaining a patent, which I got published. And yeah, so I'm in the early stages right now of, you know, testing it with friends and family and in my own garden, my own outdoor space. I work in residential real estate, and I can tell how the interaction of scent with perception of the environment really matters.
8: Yes, this is why when you walk into like a Williams-Sonoma, they sell their scents. You can buy the Williams-Sonoma scent or the Crate and Barrel scent. It's interesting, and you see this in a lot of stores. Okay, so you're a real estate agent. I love that. And clearly, I can now make the connection because you're showing people houses, and you're like, and you know there's all these sensory things, and they're in the house, and they're always staged, and but then you've got the scent.
16: Right.
8: So, okay, before we dive in further, what's your question for us?
16: So I'm at this early stage where I've, you know, worked on with a chemist developing the product. I've worked with a lawyer on obtaining the patent, with a manufacturer making my first batch, and also soil testing as well. All of this is, you know, proving to be costly. And I haven't quite, I have some sales, you know, I bring it to, you know, as a host gift and people end up buying it from me, but it's a very limited amount of sales. And it's a, it feels like a new category. So I'm trying to figure out how to, if I should work on courting investors or if I should try to prove traction with retail or direct to consumer.
8: Got it. Okay. Shazi, I want to bring you in. You've been in this position before where, you know, you've got a new product and you bring investors. What do you do? Thoughts or questions for Andrew before we dive into his question?
9: It's fascinating to think of olfactory and plants and creating a deeper connection with nature. So I love that. If you're like really in this and you believe and it's your 100% thing, then you have to raise money from investors and you kind of go big or go home, is my feeling.
16: Okay.
9: I don't think you start this one on a bootstrappy, small way, because ultimately you want like Home Depot and you want to be an option at every store that sells gardening supplies, and you want to start in Terrain and I can just see, you know, I can see it becoming a craze and a phase. And now that you have the patent and the ability to produce it, I would, I'd find a way to test and get it to the place where it's a product that you know people are going to love and want. So I don't know. That's my perspective, is that if you want to go big with it, build a brand around it.
8: Yes.
9: And really launch it.
8: Yeah. Andrew, how much have you put in so far to this project? To this,
16: I've put about 30,000 of my own capital into that, into the product so far.
8: And I see on your website, it is for sale now. You can buy it through your website,
16: correct,
8: right?
16: Okay. Yeah.
8: So, but you haven't really officially launched. Is that the thing or what?
16: That's right. I really wanted to prove it worked. I wanted to test it with my friends and family. I sent it off to a soil analytic lab just to make sure that it wasn't going to kill your plant.
8: Yeah.
16: And it's helping them. And, you know, we're going to get more concrete scientific data on that soon. But I guess I kind of had some imposter syndrome, and I didn't want to launch because I don't come from this background, a biology background, or I'm not a horticulturist. So I've been kind of nervous about launching this into the public because I just wanted more concrete data behind me before, because I don't feel like I have authority right now on the matter of soil health.
8: Yeah, no, that's interesting. I mean, I think it's worth having somebody who, and clearly I know you worked with somebody who does have that expertise, maybe having somebody talk about how it can actually improve your plants. I think you're way too early to raise money. I mean, unless people want to give you money, right? I just think it's too early. You have to, especially if you want money on your own terms, and you want to, you know, maintain as much equity as possible. You've got to really launch it with what you can, and you want to track reorder rates. You mm-hmm. want to see customers posting about it. You want to see meaningful repeat demand.
16: Right.
8: And so we see a huge opportunity here. But I think you do need some data before you can actually get money on
16: right.
8: your terms.
9: It is an opportunity to test and learn your messaging, and you'll improve and develop the brand if you're open to testing and learning.
16: Right.
9: And I think there is a really large population of people, especially just the folks who like love EWG, for instance, the Environmental Working Group. If you had the first EWG verified soil additive, that could be like a unique angle, because you're also saying, hey, you don't need to buy the candle. There's no plastic. There's no petroleum. There's no
16: right.
9: so many other things that go into the production of mm-hmm. the plug-in or whatever the case might be. It's a mm-hmm. cleaner alternative. And also to have a fragrance garden is really hard. I've tried, you know, jasmine and all the things to plant, and sometimes I'm lucky, but it'd be nice to have a consistently like beautiful fragrant garden.
16: Mm-hmm. You know, my friends have been using this, and whenever I walk into their house, this whiff of the lemon eucalyptus comes through, and I just smile, you know, and it's not overwhelming, because I do know that people have, you know, sensitivities. So it's just kind of a pleasant scent that fills the space.
8: Yeah, it's really an interesting idea. And I think you've got something here, but you got to test and learn, Andrew.
9: Mm-hmm. Test and learn, and then call Martha Stewart.
8: Yeah, exactly. Yeah. Plant Amica is the brand. Andrew, good luck. Thanks for calling in, man.
16: Thank you, guys.
8: Yeah, cheers. Shazi, looking back, I mean, you are now in your second startup, and looking back on your time building Happy Family, what do you wish you had known back then? What do you know now that you didn't know when you were first starting out that actually is helpful for you?
9: I think there's a certain sense of earned confidence. But I'm not sure that you can know it without earning it. And I also think that every venture is a new venture, and it's scary when someone expects you to put lightning in a bottle twice. That pressure is still there. You know, it's Happy with such a huge, meaningful, and like momentous success story, and it's difficult to recreate. But of course, I'm committed. But it's I think too, just enjoying where you are in the moment without considering every single outcome actually allows you to enjoy the process. I mean, I'm sure everybody who comes on the show is like, I really miss that time. I miss that time when we were broke. I miss that time when we couldn't pay payroll. I miss the feeling of being so like low, and then leveraging your own human creativity to find a way out and win is a really fun thing to do. And I think it's not earned confidence, but it's like a belief in myself that whatever it is, I'm going to figure it out.
8: Yeah.
9: If I care, I'll figure it out.
8: That's Shazi Visram, founder of Happy Family Organics and Healthy Baby. Shazi, thanks so much.
9: It's so fun to be here.
8: Hey, thanks so much for listening to the show this week. And by the way, please make sure to check out my newsletter. 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I'm Guy Raz, and you've been listening to How I Built This.
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20: I'm Peter O'Dowd. It's Here and Now. Coming up, President Trump says ICE should resume traffic stops despite two high-profile shootings in Texas and Maine.
21: He is the head of the executive agency. If he tells them to jump, they'll ask how high while they're already off the ground.
19: Also, I'm in Michigan this week. I spent one morning at the historic Eastern Market in Detroit.
22: So this recipe has been our family over 200 years. Garnish chutney relish, is cabbage, space, green tomatoes, onions, garlic, peppers, pickling spices, apple cider vinegar.
20: And data centers that power AI suck up energy and water. They're so unpopular that New York paused development for a year. But some cities really want them.
14: We actually look at data centers as catalysts that bring a multitude of benefits to the community.
20: Coming up Here and Now.
19: The news is first.
23: Live from NPR News, I'm Lakshmi Singh. A Senate confirmation hearing's underway for Jay Clayton, President Trump's nominee to lead the nation's intelligence agencies. In this exchange with Democratic Senator John Ossoff, who is up for re-election in Georgia, Clayton was asked where he stands on President Trump's unsubstantiated claims that the 2020 election was rigged.
24: Who won the 2020 election?
25: I'm not going to do this with you.
24: This is a job interview. We have established that you have an obligation to be honest and forthright with the committee. Yes, you do have an obligation to be honest and forthright with the committee.
25: Yes.
24: Who won the 2020 election?
25: Like I said, I'm not going to get into that with you.
23: When ranking Democrat Senator Mark Warner asked, Clayton said he was not an election denier and that Joe Biden was certified as president. The House has voted to make daylight saving time permanent. NPR's Elena Moore says the legislation now heads to the Senate.
26: The bill passed with bipartisan support by a vote of 308 to 117. It's a win for night owls and a blow for early morning risers. Daylight saving time has long been a divisive issue, and though there have been political efforts to make it permanent in the past, they've fallen short. Last time lawmakers got this close was in 2022, when the Senate approved the Sunshine Protection Act. But it never passed the House. Now, this new bill heads to the Senate. And if it passes, President Trump has indicated he'll sign it. Elena Moore, NPR News.
23: House Republicans have released a $95 billion budget framework for top White House priorities, the U.S. war with Iran, stricter voter registration rules, and Farm Aid. It opens a path for the GOP to use the budget reconciliation process to get around a Democratic filibuster in the U.S. Senate while Republicans are still in the majority in Congress. Security officials in Germany are warning of attacks by Iranian networks in Europe after a list of targets was published in a pro-regime newspaper. Esme Nicholson reports, Tehran is accusing European states of failing to condemn U.S.-Israel attacks.
0: Among the 13 politicians listed by the Iranian daily Hamashari were President Trump, German Chancellor Friedrich Merz, Israeli Prime Minister Benjamin Netanyahu, and the leaders of France, Italy, and Great Britain. The newspaper asserts that they will pay for the death of former Supreme Leader Ali Khamenei. Security policy experts within the German Bundestag say the retaliation list would not have been published without approval from the Iranian regime, warning that the risk of Iran's intelligence agencies using proxies in Germany to carry out attacks is extremely real. For NPR News, I'm Esme Nicholson in Berlin.
23: From Washington, this is NPR News. President Trump says Immigration and Customs Enforcement should continue traffic stops a day after ICE said it was pausing the practice in non-urgent cases. Investigations are underway into ICE-related shootings of a Colombian man in Maine on Monday and a Mexican man in Houston, Texas, days earlier. Wyoming's first measles outbreak this year is inside Grand Teton National Park. Health officials say it is spreading undetected in the popular summer tourist hub. From KHOL in Wyoming, Sophia Boyd-Fliegel has details.
1: The outbreak started in June in dorms for employees of one of the national park's vendors. It's now spread to some who haven't been around those employees. That means the highly contagious disease has likely spread to other tourists, and they've taken it out of state and internationally. Here's Teton County Public Health Director Dr. Travis Riddell.
2: If I were to, like, design the worst possible measles outbreak scenario, it would have some components in common with what we're dealing with.
1: State public health officials and the National Park Service are working to identify cases, trace contacts, and quarantine the sick. The county now recommends babies and young children in the area get vaccinated early. For NPR News, I'm Sophia Boyd-Fliegel in Jackson.
23: The National Weather Service says a tornado touched down in northwestern San Antonio, Texas, near Interstate 10. Forecasters also issued flash flood alerts through tomorrow night. The region may get anywhere from 10 to 20 inches of rain. I'm Lakshmi Singh, NPR News in Washington.
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20: And I'm Peter O'Dowd in Phoenix. It's Here and Now. President Trump said today on social media that ICE officers should resume traffic stops across the United States. That contradicts guidance from his own immigration agency. The Department of Homeland Security said yesterday it would limit most traffic stops after two deadly shootings within a week, first in Houston, then in Biddeford, Maine. Those shootings have once again raised serious concerns about federal immigration tactics. Ryan Schwenk is a former ICE attorney and trainer for new officers. He testified before Congress about the agency's training program, which he has called defective. Ryan, it's good to speak with you again.
5: Thank you. It's good to be here again.
20: These two ICE shootings in Texas and Maine were just days apart, but under similar circumstances. As someone with extensive experience working inside this agency, what's going wrong, in your opinion?
5: I think it's a combination of two things. One is training. The officers are being put in a situation where they're dealing with the public and these vehicles, and their training doesn't line up with the role they're being expected to fulfill. The other part, and I think this may actually be the more concerning part, is that it's very clear at this point that officers are being rushed out to make these arrests, and there's an operational failure taking place. Something that gets missed a lot in this conversation is that ICE has the ability to choose where and when it makes a stop. Okay, so they can choose to stop a vehicle at any time, at any location, and they can choose when they go to someone's house, right? They're not like law enforcement officers who are responding to a 911 call. They're choosing the time and place of these engagements, and yet they're choosing engagements that escalate very quickly into catastrophic and fatal consequences.
6: Let me ask you about that, because yesterday, as you know, ICE told its officers to stop making most traffic stops. Now, of course, the president today is saying they should resume because he says it's one of the agency's most important crime-fighting tools. But are ICE officers trained to make traffic stops in the way that, say, a local police force would be?
5: So the president is right. It is one of their most powerful tools. It's one of the most commonly used ones by ICE. And that is makes them different from most other law enforcement agencies. Most law enforcement agencies don't emphasize traffic stops the way ICE does. But concernedly, I would say ICE does not give more training than an average law enforcement agency does on vehicle stops. The training is fairly short and kind of rote. They go through a handful of

0: ICE does not give more training than an average law enforcement agency does on vehicle stops. The training is fairly short and kind of rote. They go through a handful of stop scenarios at the academy where they are tested on their ability to pull over a vehicle under ideal conditions. We don't test them on their ability to handle complex crisis or how to handle the types of situations we're seeing happen, like the issue in Houston where there was a whole van full of passengers, or the shooting in Maine where there was a three-year-old in the backseat. Those are things they're supposed to take under consideration. And it's very clear from what we've seen from these two stops that these officers are choosing to engage even when the circumstances weren't ideal.
1: So when the president says resume these traffic stops, does the agency feel pressure to do exactly that?
0: He is the head of the executive agency. If he tells them to jump, they'll ask how high while they're already off the ground.
1: What does it tell you that ICE made this announcement in the first place, that it would stop most traffic stops? Is that a pretty quick about face from a large agency like this?
0: Yes, absolutely. For an agency of this size and one that depends so heavily on traffic stops as it's one of its primary means of making arrests, this was an admission for all intents and purposes that there was something wrong with the process. Whether it was a training failure or an operational failure is for them to tell us. But it does tell us that they themselves recognize that something is going wrong.
1: The question of body cameras has flared up again because in both shootings, the officers were not wearing them. And there's really not a lot of video footage that's emerged yet that would give investigators a full picture of what happened. What kind of difference do you think that would have made, in your opinion, if they were wearing cameras?
0: It would have made all the difference in the world. Look, in the United States, we treat people as innocent until proven guilty, and I will still hold that position for the individual officers. But the agency as a whole, ICE, has consistently demonstrated across these shootings and the Rene Goode shooting, Alex Preddy shooting, that it will default to attacking the victim rather than admitting what happened in a dispassionate or objective way. And without body cameras to tell us what actually happened there, to actual footage of why the officer felt the need to pull their firearm and shoot a vehicle with a one man and a three-year-old in it, we won't know why the main shooting happened. And while I believe that officers do every bit of due process, the agency itself is not. The agency has shown that it is not acting in good faith.
1: Well, in each of these last two cases, the agency says the officers opened fire because public safety was at risk. Is that an argument
0: right
1: that you buy? I mean, is there not enough evidence for that? How do we know?
0: We don't know. And the problem is, unless actual video footage comes out of what was happening, we will probably never know.
1: Well, there is a political debate about why there wasn't body cameras in either of these cases, even though back in February, DHS promised that every officer doing immigration enforcement would have them. My question to you is whether or not it's possible. Could this have been done over the last couple of months?
0: I think the money is there to do it. The open question and the one that ICE would have to answer is whether or not the cameras were physically available. Did they have cameras in the main field office that were available for them to use? And if they did, why didn't they have them on? Because it is agency policy to use body cameras if they're available at the regional office. And this office should have been using them if they had them.
1: Have you spoken with ICE agents who are, you know, still working there about any of this? Do you keep in touch with folks? What are you hearing?
0: No, I have not spoken to any officers within the agency about this. I hear few and far between from officers within the agency these days.
1: Because what? Your persona non grata?
0: Because of persona non grata. Yeah, they're not really somebody that they reach out to. So It's very hard for them to want to reach out to me because, you know, I'm basically here telling the public, look, they're not doing things the way they're supposed to do it. And that's hard to hear from someone that was a colleague.
1: Ryan Schwenk is an ICE whistleblower, formerly an attorney and a trainer with the agency. Ryan, nice to speak with you again. Thank you very much.
0: Thank you.
1: We have reached out to ICE to ask if cameras had been sent to field offices in Maine. We have not heard back.
2: In the House of Representatives yesterday, there was a brief musical interlude to play this tune. In a potential win for the Sun, House members voted to make daylight savings time permanent all year. Heck with that springing forward and falling back and changing clocks. Let's talk now about the bill's prospects with Kelsey Brueger. She's congressional policy reporter at Politico. Hi, Kelsey.
3: Hi there.
2: So we're in daylight saving time now, more sunlight in the evening.

0: Last night here in central Michigan, the sun went down 9:18 p.m. out here. What is the case for making this year-round?
1: Right. So, you know, yesterday on the House floor, we heard from a lot of Florida Republicans who said, you know, they kind of led the charge on this, and they said changing the clocks twice a year is disruptive, you know, bad for people's health, and also just bad for tourism, local restaurants. People want to be outside after work, have more sort of leisure time with their families.
0: Yeah, of course, kind of more leisure time, sunlight in the evenings year round. What is the case against, and is there a medical health case against?
1: Yeah, so there have also been a number of opponents. This is something that like really gets a lot of people animated. Obviously the flip side would be less sunlight in the morning hours, especially in certain parts of the country. You know, that could mean that, you know, North Dakota, Indiana, certain middle of the country, sun doesn't rise in the winter until 9 a.m. You know, there have been arguments that could be bad for school children trying to get on the bus and get to school, construction workers, farmers, that kind of thing. So it's been a heated debate on Capitol Hill for some time.
0: Yeah, right. And I knew that there was some evidence that it also, you know, may not be medically the best thing if we had daylight saving all year round. So in the Senate, what are the prospects? I mean, the senators have passed this before a couple years ago, yeah?
1: Right, yeah. But, you know, in terms of the outlook of this moving forward, this Congress, Leader Thune was actually just asked about this today. And, he said members have concerned about kind of the optionality issue for states. Aides have told us that it's unlikely that this is going to hit the floor as a standalone bill. You know, Thune himself personally, a member of the Senate Commerce Committee, opposed this when it was actually in committee last year. And there are other members as well. Senator Cotton has been pretty vocal about this, talking about concern for farmers, you know, being in the dark for like several hours in the winter. But there are other members, too, who have opposed it in committee. Wicker, Fisher, Moran, Sullivan.
0: So
1: it's definitely something Thune said, you know, there's a lot of interest among his members. It's something that they're going to like sort of dig into a little bit and talk about. But it's definitely, you know, it had this momentum in the House, and, you know, people who are big proponents of it, see it as like sailing to victory. And that's certainly not expected.
0: Yeah. So with these big question marks in the Senate, we do know the president is in favor of the bill. So what is the role of White House pressure here?
1: Right. Yeah. So we know that President Donald Trump has actually been making personal calls on this. This is something that he's cared about for some time. This would be good for the golfing industry, the tourism industry. You know, I mentioned Florida folks tend to be pretty in favor of it. It would be a win for him, but, you know, not necessarily for Republicans more broadly. There were about 20 that opposed it in the House yesterday. It's definitely something that, you know, a lot of people have strong feelings about.
0: Yeah. And very, very quickly, Kelsey, if this bill does pass, can states opt out?
1: Yeah, so they can, but there's a concern about if, depending on what the state law is that already exists.
0: Okay.
1: So that's actually something that the Senate is going to kind of dive into a little bit more.
0: That's Kelsey Brueger at Politico. Kelsey, thanks.
1: Thank you.
0: It's here and now.
2: Scientists praise vitamin B12, but what about B1 through 11? This is Sandra Tsinglo with the lowdown on science. B12 helps lower stroke risk. What do the other B vitamins do? Enter Xinga Zhang and team from the University of California, Irvine. They studied B vitamins in the blood of 300,000 people. They also looked at risk factors like poor diet. And people with higher levels across B vitamins had a 20% lower risk of stroke, specifically B1, 2, 3, and 6. B12 already helps by lowering the protein building blocks linked to stroke, but these other B vitamins seem to make its effects stronger. So be good and take your B vitamins, baby.
3: Tech companies have a lot of economic power. It's true enough, though, to stand up to a trade war.
4: People assume that we have giant tech companies and that they can absorb the cost. However, you end up with price increases for everyday electronics.
3: I'm Kai Ruzdahl, looking at the big picture of big tech next time on Marketplace.
5: Marketplace, today at 4. 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
6: It's here and now. The battle over AI data centers will not die. New York State just imposed a one-year ban on new hyperscale data centers. Monterey Park, California banned them last month, and data center construction turns out, well, it is unpopular across political divides. So we are going to hear now from two communities with different views on the issue, starting with a Philadelphia suburb where residents of King of Prussia have been protesting five proposed data centers that stretch over 4 million square feet. CBS News recorded this at a public planning meeting in Upper Marion Township back in May.
7: We're not lying to the public.
8: Folks, I'm not sure how many other ways to mention this.
6: Erin McCarthy is consumer reporter for the Philadelphia Inquirer. She's been covering this project. Erin, welcome. Nice to speak with you.
9: Nice to speak with you, too.
6: What are you thinking back in May during that meeting? People shouting shame, shame, shame at the developers who are trying to build this data center.
9: I was really taken aback just by the scale of the backlash to these data centers that are being proposed. This was not the first data center meeting that I have covered, but it was certainly the one with the loudest opposition and with the most people that I've ever seen at one of these community meetings.
6: We're talking about, as I said, more than 4.5 million square feet of data center. According to your reporting, that is bigger than the Philadelphia airport. Is that the main concern people had?
9: Yeah, that is certainly one of the concerns, is the scale of this project. Another major concern that kept coming up when I was talking to local residents, there's a lot of questions that still need to be answered, including who would run these data centers. And a lot of folks are also concerned, as they say, that they're going to end up being guinea pigs.
6: Well, in what way? Are they concerned about the noise or something?
9: They're concerned about the noise, certainly, but I've also talked to residents who are concerned that these centers could potentially emit pollutants into the air. Some folks that I talked to said they were worried that their children could have physical and mental health repercussions of having to live next to a constant droning center.
6: I see. Well, after the meeting, the Upper Marion Township's Board of Supervisors issued a statement, this was in June, saying that it plans to revise the current data center ordinance to strengthen some of the regulations that are already in place. Is it your sense that this project is dead or that some kind of compromise might happen?
9: The project is certainly not dead. In fact, I talked with the township manager who mentioned that they have two additional meetings planned for the next couple of months. And if recent history is any indication, the developers behind this project are pretty tenacious. The data center ordinance that's currently on the books in Upper Marion actually does not apply to this project because the plans were submitted prior to the ordinance being finalized. So this is certainly not dead.
6: The concerned residents are vocal, but there must be some supporters. Is there a way that the development might be good for the township?
9: Certainly. I mean, there are folks that say that these developments could be kind of harbingers for other businesses to come into the township. And there are also union leaders and others who are hopeful about the job prospects History shows that data centers don't employ a lot of full-time, long-term employees, but at least in the construction phase, this would lead to a large number of jobs in that area.
6: And do you think that this controversy in King of Prussia sort of fits in nicely with the nationwide backlash against AI? I mean, are these themes all the same as far as you could tell?
9: I believe so. And I've heard similar sentiments from other residents in other areas around Philadelphia. You know, a lot of the folks I talk to say that they use AI and they understand the benefits of AI, but they don't want these data centers in their neighborhoods. They think there are better places for them, perhaps places with fewer residents.
6: Aaron McCarthy is a consumer reporter for the Philadelphia Inquirer. Aaron, thank you.
9: Thank you.
6: That was one community speaking out against a data center. How about a community that is open to opening its doors for business? Buckeye, Arizona is a fast-growing suburb of Phoenix. And Susie Boyles is the city's director of economic development. Susie, welcome. Nice to talk to you.
10: Thank you for having me. Happy to be here.
6: Yeah, so to be clear, you don't have a data center under construction right now, but Buckeye, I think, can tell that it's possible in the future, and there are a few sites in town where you think a data center could go. What kind of benefit do you think data centers could bring to Buckeye?
10: Yeah, sure, absolutely. So these data centers, they do represent hundreds of millions of dollars in private investment and generate ongoing tax revenue. So that's one of the benefits. We focus on data centers bringing and advancing regional infrastructure, roadway improvements, public safety facilities, water and sewer infrastructure, as well as utility investment that really serve as a catalyst for a much larger acreage around a data center, not just for the data center themselves.
6: I see. And I think it's important for folks who aren't familiar with Buckeye. This is a city that's growing really fast, and you're kind of a blank slate. You have hundreds of square miles of desert to move into on the outskirts of Phoenix. So a lot of this stuff you don't have yet.
10: Correct. Absolutely. And that's actually one of the benefits to why we believe Buckeye's data center strategy is so proactive. We are 640 square miles, and today we're only about 16% built out. The city of Buckeye really has the opportunity to place these employment nodes in the right location in the community.
6: Mm-hmm. So you're saying they wouldn't be near houses, but those houses that haven't been built yet, that may someday be built, will need water, and that is a big deal. So I see that Buckeye is primarily on groundwater with some water from the Colorado River, which, by the way, is under extreme stress. And there are people who are concerned that a resource like groundwater or the Colorado River can't easily be replaced. So how do you build a data center without draining your aquifers?
10: That's a great question, and we do get that question quite often. And so these new facilities, they're increasingly using closed-looped systems, air-cooled systems, or a hybrid cooling technology that really dramatically reduces the water consumption that a traditional or older data center would look at. And so most data centers that are coming to Arizona, let alone in Buckeye, we want them to focus on alternate modes of cooling.
6: You know just how unpopular data centers have become in the United States recently. We just heard from King of Prussia. People don't want them nearby. How are you preparing for the potential backlash if and when one of these comes to town?
10: Sure. I think that goes back to, you know, our original strategy is putting them in the right location. For example, we have two data center campuses. One's called the Buckeye Tech Corridor and one's called Grandview, Arizona. Both are located in areas that don't have a lot of development around them today. Locating them away from those residential neighborhoods is one of the main factors that we look at, making sure they're in the right location from an entitlement perspective.
6: All right. Susie Boyles, Director of Economic Development for Buckeye, Arizona, a suburb of Phoenix. Susie, thanks so much.
10: Absolutely. Thanks so much for having me.
0: In the middle of the Pacific Ocean, there is a blob of warm water, and it's growing, now spanning thousands of miles. El Nino is warming the ocean, and it stands to disrupt global weather patterns through early next year. Here's KQED climate reporter Ezra David Romero.
11: Climate scientists warn that one of the many effects of El Nino will likely be a 6-inch to 2-foot rise in sea levels this winter. That's a big deal for coastal communities like Pacifica, south of San Francisco, that already deal with extreme erosion and streets flooding during high tides. Christine Bowles is Pacifica's mayor.
12: We have a lot that's vulnerable closer than 40 feet on the edge right now. It is terrifying.
11: Pacifica's 6-mile shoreline is lined with homes and businesses. The power of the Pacific Ocean recently cracked the city's pier and required the demolition of a beloved cafe.
12: I was really surprised that it's happening now.
11: Pacifica is developing plans to deal with the rising water. But Gary Griggs, who specializes in coastal processes and hazards at UC Santa Cruz, doesn't think there's much the city can really do to stop the waves.
13: We can put in sandbags, we can bulldoze up sand berms, but we have really big waves and a really high tide. We're just no match for the Pacific Ocean.
11: Federal weather officials say there's an 81% chance of a very strong El Nino, and it could rank among the largest in modern history.
13: And it's bigger and warmer than anything we've measured in the last century.
11: El Nino forms when tropical trade winds weaken, allowing warm ocean water near Asia to move toward the Pacific coast. This process heats the ocean's surface up and can alter the jet stream. The natural weather pattern can heighten the risk of severe storms, warmer summers, major snow events, and even mudslides. Griggs says during El Nino years, Southern California often gets more rain, but this year might be different.
13: The consensus is now all of California is going to experience a higher than normal rainfall.
11: Across the country, El Nino typically is a tale of two weather patterns, wetter in the southern U.S. and drier and hotter in the northern reaches of the country. Griggs says it's hard to say exactly how much human-caused climate change is boosting El Nino's strength, but it is altering oceans and global weather. And El Nino could worsen an existing marine heat wave along the West Coast, where temperatures have already risen by about 4 degrees. That worries Anita Giraldo Ospina. The marine scientists dove into Monterey Bay in early May to collect samples of kelp spores and urchin larvae.
14: What was the temperature when you were down there? Did you check?
15: Yeah, 13 again.
11: That's right around 55 degrees Fahrenheit.
15: Feels warm for this time of year. Definitely comfortable. Let's put it that way.
11: She says it's the seventh marine heat wave in 7 years. And the combined influence of the already warm water and even warmer water from El Nino could disrupt ecosystems.
15: We are in such a timely moment because we know what's coming with this marine heat wave. And at the same time, we're seeing all of this kelp starting to grow.
11: But that water in the middle of the Pacific Ocean hasn't reached the West Coast yet. And scientists say that if it does, it just might intensify wet and dry weather across the country. For NPR News, I'm Ezra David Romero.
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16: Live from NPR News in Boston, I'm Steve Brown. Acting Attorney General Todd Blanche is confronting skeptical questioning at a Senate confirmation hearing about the creation of a fund to compensate allies of President Trump and a tax audit immunity deal for the president. Blanche insisted at today's hearing that the $1.776 billion anti-weaponization fund was not moving forward, but lawmakers raised concerns that the Trump administration has yet to commit in writing that the fund is dead. The U.S. has reimposed a naval blockade on Iran and intensified its airstrike campaign in retaliation for Tehran's attacks on ships trying to pass through the Strait of Hormuz. Iranian officials said today that the American strikes hit an Iranian army barracks, killed at least 7 troops, and wounded more than 260 people across the country. Days of back-and-forth strikes by the U.S. and Iran across the Middle East and renewed threats to the waterway have shredded the interim deal to end the conflict. Heavy smoke from wildfires in Canada and Minnesota is spreading across the Midwest and Northeast U.S., affecting millions with dangerous air pollution. More than 100 wildfires are burning in Canada, and winds are carrying the smoke southeast. Warnings about unhealthy air extend from Minnesota through Toronto and into New York. 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
20: 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And Americans United for Separation of Church and State, defending church-state separation and the First Amendment, including freedom of the press, for nearly 80 years. 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
6: It's Here and Now. Here's a sweet story about space. Astronomers have discovered sugar in clouds of gas between stars. And this is not a joke. It's the same kind of sugar that's in raspberries here on Earth. Brett McGuire is an astrochemist and professor at the Massachusetts Institute of Technology. He was not involved in the study published this week in the journal Nature Astronomy, but he sure knows a lot about it. Brett, thanks for joining us. Welcome.
21: Absolutely. Thanks for having me.
6: So, wow, there's sugar floating in deep space. Where exactly?
21: So they found this in a cloud near the center of our galaxy, actually. It's got a telephone book number that G plus 0.693 that just tells you where it is on the sky. Yeah.
6: Far away?
21: Yeah, it's about 25,000 light years away from us. So very near the supermassive black hole at the center of the galaxy.
6: And what kind of sugar are we talking about here? Because I said in the introduction that it's the same kind of sugar in raspberries, but to be honest, that doesn't mean much to me. Tell me about what this is.
21: Yeah, sure. So by a chemist's formal definition, this is a sugar, given its structure and the way that the atoms are bonded together. It's not the sort of sugar that we think of as involved in making things sweet for us. So those are things like glucose and fructose and sucrose. Those are what make raspberries sweet. But it is still a sugar in that it is a compound that stores energy and is involved in biological processes that access that energy and allow it to be used by living organisms, although this particular one is not very commonly used for that purpose.
6: I take it this is pretty important because sugar is a fundamental ingredient for life. So why does this have astronomers like you so excited?
21: So we've known for decades now that there are sugars in meteorites, and most recently we've actually seen them and detected them in samples of asteroids. These rocks are the earliest remnants of the molecular cloud that our solar system formed from. And that's really exciting. That means that these raw organic materials that life uses in its biology were available when the solar system formed, when Earth formed, to be potentially incorporated into our planet. But we'd never before detected one outside the solar system, meaning we'd never had a handle to try to think about chemically how you form these, how the molecules we've detected in these meteorites and asteroids actually came to be from a chemical evolutionary perspective. And now we have a handle on that. We have a window to look and say, how did this form? Why is it there? What's it going to do?
6: Are you saying it's possible the sugar that we have on Earth might have gotten here on an asteroid?
21: So the exact sugar molecules that we have now that you might eat in an apple or a raspberry, those specific species where molecules were of course not around when the Earth formed, but certainly sugars themselves were available when the Earth formed. Chemical archaeological record present in these meteorites and asteroids shows that these molecules have been here since the formation of the solar system, which means they could have been delivered as part of the raw organic feedstock from which life formed originally.
6: Wow. Brett McGuire, an astrochemist at MIT. Brett, thank you so much.
21: Absolutely. Thanks for having me.
6: It's Here and Now.

0: New York Times reporters Maggie Haberman and Jonathan Swan conducted over 1,000 interviews for their new book on Donald Trump's White House. On the next Fresh Air, Jonathan Swan shares some of what they found, including the pointed warnings from his own staff that Trump ignored before going to war with Iran. 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
5: And I'm Peter O'Dowd in Phoenix. It's Here and Now. Israel's cabinet has been defying certain rulings handed down by the country's Supreme Court. The court warns that there would be legal anarchy if the government flouts its decisions. NPR's Emily Fang tells us about one of those ignored rulings and the impact on one Palestinian family in the occupied West Bank.
6: Hilal Diragne shows me around the pile of rubble and broken plastic that was once his home. He's a Palestinian shepherd here in the North Jordan Valley, a beautifully stark open stretch of the West Bank. And his family is one of the few remaining Palestinian families left in this part of the Jordan Valley. The rest have fled because of Israeli settlers. Dirachme thought he had some protection, however. An order from Israel's highest court halting demolitions for his family's home until mid-July. But on the morning of July 2nd, video here taken by Dirachme and Israeli activists show five mass settlers showing up with a bulldozer. And two of the videos they filmed show four Israeli soldiers standing right in front of the settlers, looking on as the settlers tear down Dirachme's shelters and a cattle pen.
7: All that's left are piles of rubble, the remains of their home, broken water tanks littered everywhere.
6: Settler attacks against Palestinians are increasing. Israel's army recorded a 50% jump last year in severe settler attacks compared to the year before. A report from this month from two human rights groups in Israel found about a fifth of the land in the West Bank, what is supposed to be territory for a future Palestinian state, is now effectively controlled by Israeli settlements. So the attacks the Dirachme family face in the Jordan Valley are not new, but the defiance of a high court order is. We had a court order, but what happened? Kheriye Suleiman, Hilal's mother, asks. They tore down everything with no notice anyways. The Israeli military and Koga, a military agency which administers part of the West Bank, did not respond to an NPR request for comment on the demolitions. Suleiman says she's now sleeping on the hard ground with no shelter at night. Their neighbor, Ahmed Abu Mohsen, says he's fearful he will be forced out next. He grazes his sheep about 2 miles away, but the same settlers have been fencing off the lands his flock grazes on.
8: نطلع من هون الجيش بيجي بيعتقلنا بود الجيش علينا بعد كورونا.
6: And both he and his neighbor say they've been handcuffed and detained by Israeli police for hours, several times after trying to let their livestock out.
8: ما بسبب النقلات بيقولوا منطقة عسكرية هاي ممنوع الدخول عليها نقلات.
6: And now he says he's just received a demolition order from Israel's military declaring his grazing land a military area and thus off limits. He says he's working with a lawyer to get a suspension order. But they tore down your neighbor's houses even with a court order, I say. He shrugs. There's nothing else he can try. Emily Fang, NPR News, Ayin al-Hilweh in the occupied West Bank.
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4: This week, I'm in Michigan speaking to voters about affordability and other midterm issues in this swing state. And reporting in Detroit, now experiencing a remarkable recovery after decades of urban flight. It is a long and complicated and uneven story, but one spot that has endured is Detroit's historic Eastern Market. I strolled through with longtime Detroit resident, journalist Paul Eisenstein, stopping at the fruit cellars, the chili sauce, fancy mushrooms, you name it.
9: It's a place that survived the worst times Detroit had, the riots, bankruptcy of the city. It brings in people from literally everywhere. It's probably the biggest mixing bowl that we have in Detroit. Black, white, poor, rich, suburbanites.
4: How long have you been coming here?
9: Probably since a week after I moved here.
4: That was, what year was that?
9: Oh, I moved to Detroit in 1978 after finishing University of Michigan. I came out here for 1 year. Well, as you can see, best laid plans. When you came here in the old days, it was basically 150 vendors selling pretty much the same thing. Depending on season, it might have been fruits and veggies. Today, there's also prepared food, flowers. You see vendors selling baked goods and what have you.
4: Hey, what did you just buy?
9: Oh, I just bought a package of prepared Thai food.
10: We've got lion's mane today. Portobello's look amazing. Maitake is great for you. Get your maitake, 10 ounces for $12.
9: There was a period when the auto industry seemed to be dying. People were moving out of the city as fast as they could, yet they'd still come back to Eastern Market. There was the bankruptcy that the city faced.
4: 2013.
9: Yeah, and yet people still came.
4: Tell me about the surrounding neighborhood when times were more challenging. What did it look like?
9: I remember coming through Detroit. It was a Saturday in summer, and I stopped downtown looking for where's the party? And I couldn't find it, and I asked a cop, what do people do in this town on a Saturday night? His answer was simple. They get the hell out of here. And that was what was happening in this city.
4: In the 70s and 80s?
9: In the 70s into the 80s, even into the 90s. It really has been the last 20 years that you're starting to see energy return to the city.
11: My name is John Pruitt. And right here today, I am representing Cha-Cha. So this recipe has been our family over 200 years. It's a garnished chutney relish. It's cabbage-based green tomatoes, onions, garlic, peppers, pickling spices, apple cider vinegar. It's gluten-free. It's vegan as well. It's no dairy, no oil, no corn, no nuts, no meat, no byproducts, no nothing. And you eat it with, like, greens, beans, tuna, salad, chicken, salad, egg, salad, fajitas, burritos, tacos, nachos, hot dogs, hamburger, bratwurst, pulled pork, salmon, fish, eggs, baked beans, black beans, white beans, string beans, stir fries, soup, salad, subs, potato salad, chili, hummus, meatloaf. Things just want you to eat it. That's it.
4: And I got to pause to process what you just said. All right, ring me up here. How much is this one here?
12: $9, yep.
13: $1 strawberries, $1 lettuce, all strawberries. Gotta go, $1 now. $1 on the strawberries, sweet strawberries, $1.
12: What kind of lettuce?
4: Paul, this market is a series of kind of large sheds, and underneath the sheds are people walking around, and the merchants shed 2, 3, 4, 5, 6, 7. Yeah. Shed 1 is gone, and that's an important story. What happened to shed 1?
9: Unfortunately, one of the things that really hurt this city was having the freeways built. Like a lot of other cities, and all the worse, a lot of heavily black cities, they wound up driving Interstate 75, I-96, and so many of the roads right through the black neighborhoods. They took down the original shed at Eastern Market so they could make it easier for people to get on and off the freeway to get the hell out of Detroit. By the way, interesting story. We don't know for sure if it's going to happen, but where they have the 375, an extension to Interstate 75, the plan is to take out that freeway, bring it back to surface level, and return it to the community.
4: Scenes from Detroit's historic Eastern Market with longtime Detroiter Paul Eisenstein.
14: Yeah, I love public radio, public TV, and all that. It's getting tough now.
15: You're not kidding.
4: Oh, and this guy, classical guitarist David Labs, one of the musicians, playing at the market.
14: Now, you've heard that song. It's before your time.
15: No, it's not before my time, but thanks for asking.
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6: This is Here and Now. School's out for the summer. Remember that Alice Cooper song? Well, yay for kids, nightmare for parents who have the headache of planning for their children and trying to pay for it all. By some estimates, we're talking upwards of $6,000 per kid per summer. Chabeli Carazana looked into how parents are trying to make it work. She reports on the economy and childcare for the news site The 19th. Chabeli, welcome back.
7: Thanks so much for having me, Scott.
6: Okay, so my wife and I have been there in what you call the summer camp rat race. The chase for spots at day camp and sleepaway camp and who's going to stay home for a week to make the summer work. What I found striking in your story is you report almost 4 in 10 families cannot afford this. So then what do they do?
7: Yeah, it's really, really tough because you have to bridge all of these weeks, right? 8 weeks, 10 weeks,
6: yeah,
7: depending on where you are in the country.
6: Mm-hmm.
7: And there are families, a lot of families for whom cost is the biggest barrier, right? Cost, or maybe you didn't get into the program early enough, or it doesn't have hours that work with your schedule. And so what we often see is moms typically having to piece this together, having to take time off work, having to dip into that PTO bucket, having to get a nanny or maybe even, you know, have an older kid watch a younger kid. Some of these really sort of difficult decisions around how do we piece this care together in a country where we haven't, you know, it's not something that we've really sort of figured out. We've kind of left it for the parents to figure out.
6: Yeah, and you write this is invisible work that moms do. You started talking about this, but talk a little bit more about this invisible work, notably, as you say, for moms.
7: I know all the moms listening are going to be nodding their heads when I say this, but this is part of like house admin work, right? You know, all of the work of like, all right, the summer camp ends at 3 p.m. So my
6: then
7: job's
6: what?
7: A little bit more
6: right.
7: flexible, right? Maybe I'll jump in. That is a lot of the labor that goes into this. So some people start even a year in advance, and it's typically very gendered, right? We see a lot of this falling on women.
6: Well, in your reporting, in your story, you spoke to 5 moms across the country about how they and their families duct tape it all together. What did you learn about the typical cost for, say, a week of summer camp, a week of sleepaway camp?
7: I think it's going to depend a little heavily on where you are, but
6: okay,
7: it could range, like, at least for the whole summer, maybe not for the week, but for the whole summer, $2,400 to $6,000 for the summer. And New York is kind of the really tough spot. There we hear a lot of folks spending $800 a week for just a day camp. So it can really, really range. The answer is that it's not cheap pretty much anywhere you go.
6: Well, let's talk about one number, $14,000. That's what one New York City mom, Amanda, who's a minister, has 4 kids, says she spent last summer $14,000. What were the big ticket items for her?
7: Yeah, so she's got, you know, 4 weeks of day camp for her twins. That's $800 a week. Like I mentioned, that's pretty average for New York. So that's $6,400. 2 weeks of acting camp, it's $1,400. 2 weeks of gymnastics camp, it's like another $1,700. 4 weeks of part-time daycare for her little one. She's got to bring in a nanny to help her because, of course, none of these things end when the workday ends. So someone's got to help with the pickup and drop off. Yeah, so it can really, really stack up. And Amanda, you know, is a person who's really industrious. She's, you know, getting grants and she's getting help and she's volunteering to kind of bring some of these costs down. And it's still 14 grand.
6: Wow. Wow. And there's another mom whose story I find really interesting. She said she took her family to the Netherlands for the summer to try out camp, etc. there. What were her options there compared to here?
7: Maddie, who's this mom that you're talking about, was so interesting to me. I really wanted to understand how she figured this out. But yeah, essentially her family often travels in the summer, so that's expected. And 1 year, they just put their son in like a Lego camp in the Netherlands, and it ended up being a lot cheaper than, she's also a New York mom, a lot cheaper than the camp back home. So they just exchange homes with another family. So that, you know, eliminates the housing cost. The camps run from maybe $300 to $500 a week, cheaper than New York.
6: Yeah.
7: They got to pay for the flights. They got to pay for the groceries, a couple other things. She has a flexible job that allows her to do it. So not everybody can do this, but I was really interested to hear how many people were looking overseas because the situation in the U.S. is so dysfunctional when it comes to summer camp.
6: And then, of course, there is the real cost. And you've talked about this a little bit of changing your work schedule to accommodate all this. You spoke to a mom, Laquita Brown, in Detroit. She's a certified nursing assistant, two school-age kids. How did she tweak her schedule to make it all work and make enough money to make it work?
7: Yeah, Laquita's story is really interesting because, you know, I think it's really emblematic of what a lot of the difficult decisions folks are making. She had to step back from full-time work, take on these on-call shifts, but then she's taking on more of those shifts to be able to even cover the cost of 5 weeks of summer camp for her son who has special needs. It's about $700. Her husband works 7 days a week, and so they have to figure it out with her schedule the best way they can. And so it's, I think that is really sort of speaks to, you know, the patching together that happens in the summer. And again, the work that, you know, a lot of moms are embarking on right now as we're heading into July.
6: Yeah, there you go. Patching together. Chibeli Karazana is an economy and childcare reporter for the 19th, our editorial partner. Chibeli, thanks again.
7: Thank you.
6: Here and Now is a production of NPR and WBUR. I'm Scott Tong at WCMU in Mount Pleasant, Michigan.
8: 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It's Here and Now.
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8: I'm Peter O'Dowd. 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
3: And I'm Scott Tong. This is Here and Now. Coming up, Todd Blanche faces tough questions in his confirmation hearing to be Attorney General.
2: Also, a TPS holder and business owner confronts the reality that his permission to live in the U.S. may come to an end.
4: They are taking our future and our life away if they take the TPS away.
3: And Mexican painter Diego Rivera was commissioned in 1932 to depict a massive Ford auto plant with nearly 100,000 workers. His work glorifies them, not the cars.
5: The finished car is almost an afterthought, and instead, he's painting at grand scale the everyday Detroiters, the work that they did.
3: Diego Rivera's Detroit Industry Murals, coming up Here and Now.
2: First, the news.
6: Live from NPR News, I'm Lakshmi Singh. Iran's threatening to block all oil exporting routes in the region in response to the U.S. blockade of Iranian ports in the Strait of Hormuz. State media reported the Iranian Revolutionary Guard warned in a statement today that the region's oil and gas exports will either be available to everyone or to no one. Meanwhile, former Iranian President Mahmoud Ahmadinejad is denying reports that Israel cultivated him as a possible future leader of Iran. The report was first published in the New York Times. We have more from NPR's Hadil Alshalchi.
7: Former Iranian President Mahmoud Ahmadinejad called the New York Times report an attempt to, quote, disturb public opinion in Iran. The report claimed that Ahmadinejad and the Mossad had met secretly in 2025 and that the CIA was later informed that it had established contact with him. The report goes on to say that Israel believed that Ahmadinejad's break with the Islamic Republic was genuine and that he could be installed as Iran's new leader. In the statement, the former Iranian president denied that he's under house arrest, contrary to what the report said. The liberal Israeli news outlet Haaretz published its own version of the same report. Hadil Alshalchi, NPR News, Istanbul.
6: U.S. senators have been directing tough questions at President Trump's nominee to head the Centers for Disease Control and Prevention. NPR's Ping Wong reports on the confirmation hearing.
8: Dr. Erica Schwartz is a retired Rear Admiral in the U.S. Public Health Service, and Trump's pick to lead the nation's public health agency.
9: If confirmed, my first priority will be restoring trust in public health institutions through radical transparency and unwavering scientific integrity.
8: Schwartz previously served as Deputy U.S. Surgeon General and as the Chief Medical Officer for the Coast Guard. Republicans and Democrats on the Senate Health Committee praised her qualifications. She also faced tough questions on how she would navigate potential disagreements with her boss, Health Secretary Robert F. Kennedy Jr., and how she would stand up for science when faced with challenging political directives. The committee will now decide whether to advance her nomination for a full Senate vote. Ping Huang, NPR News.
6: A tornado touched down this morning in Texas in the San Antonio area, causing minor damage and startling people on their morning commute. Texas Public Radio's Jerry Clayton with details.
10: The tornado, captured on videos widely shared on social media, was seen crossing an interstate highway and moving through a large shopping center. Veterinarian Pat Mims was working out of the gym when the storm approached.
11: You could see out the windows, and we could see, you know, stuff, debris swirling around out there, so we just kind of stayed put.
10: The tornado is the latest sign of a volatile weather pattern that's brought repeated rounds of severe storms, flash flooding, and heavy rain to Texas this week. I'm Jerry Clayton in San Antonio.
6: It's NPR. Artificial intelligence has become one of, if not the, fastest growing costs for U.S. businesses. And to survive, some tech companies are switching from American models to cheaper Chinese AI models. NPR's John Ruich has that story.
12: Flo Crivello runs a San Francisco-based company called Lindy that creates AI assistants. The company had been using Anthropic's frontier leading-edge AI models to develop its products, but that became his company's number one expense, Crivello says, more even than payroll. So last month, he announced that Lindy had migrated entirely to the Chinese AI DeepSeek.
13: It's really simple. It was just 10x cheaper, like actually about 10x cheaper.
12: Chinese AI models have been growing in popularity, and Crivello says no one beats China when it comes to open source models, which anyone can download and adapt. And later this week, China hosts the World Artificial Intelligence Conference, where Chinese leader Xi Jinping will deliver a keynote address. John Ruich, NPR News.
6: A new report from the American Association for Cancer Research finds federal policy changes have significantly disrupted the work of reducing disparities in cancer screenings and treatments. The AACR's report draws on a survey of 122 researchers, including scientists, professors, and students. Their work have contributed to efforts to address longstanding cancer disparities driven by racial, economic, or geographic factors. For example, rural Americans are 18% more likely to die from cancer, and black women 35% more likely to die from breast cancer than white women. You're listening to NPR News.
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16: And I'm Scott Tong, hosting today from WCMU in Mount Pleasant, Michigan. The acting Attorney General Todd Blanche once served as President Trump's personal lawyer, and now he wants to be the nation's top lawyer. Today in his confirmation hearing to become permanent Attorney General, senators on both sides of the political aisle had some tough questions for him. Nicholas Wu is congressional reporter for Semaphore. Nick, what have you been watching?
17: What's notable to me is the potential swing votes on the Judiciary Committee, and that's outgoing Senators Tillis of North Carolina and John Cornyn of Texas, both of whom have said they're undecided on this nomination and really have effective veto power over it if they choose to exercise it.
16: Wow, so some stark political reality in the numbers in the votes in the Judiciary Committee. Nick, one flashpoint today was the legal settlement that Blanche oversaw at DOJ created this $1.8 billion fund for people deemed victims of DOJ weaponization. A federal judge Monday said the case manipulated the judicial process. The settlement also gave the president and his family broad protection against tax audits. Was Blanche asked about this?
17: He was. He's faced some very pointed questioning on that from senators, including Republicans like Tillis, who have been trying to get him to say that, you know, not only is this fund dead, but, you know, that it's to put it in writing that it's permanently gone or to support legislation. And there's a lot of questions about, you know, to what degree that could still come back. You know, Senator Cornyn asked him, you know, if there was a if there was some kind of written agreement that they could come
16: yeah,
17: to.
16: Yeah, you know,
17: to
16: sorry to jump in, Nick. On Cornyn, we have some audio, so let me kind of pause to play that. Cornyn, of course, is leaving Congress next year, says he's undecided on Blanche on this anti-weaponization fund. Blanche has said it's dead, but here's Cornyn asking if it could come back.
18: Is the settlement agreement enforceable as a contract by the parties?
19: Well, yes, it's an enforceable document. So I suppose if President Trump's counsel sought to enforce it, they potentially could.
16: So, Nick, kind of in English, can you kind of tell us what's going on here?
17: The TLDR here is that these Republican senators who are, you know, big skeptics of this weaponization fund, you know, they saw it as basically a slush fund to pay folks like the January 6th rioters who assaulted police. They want even, you know, they want DOJ to go even further than a verbal commitment that this fund is dead. They want DOJ to put in writing that it's not coming back, or to support legislation that Congress could pass to permanently get rid of it. And, you know, this could be a deal breaker for folks like Tillis and Cornyn.
16: Well, another big topic before the committee in the conversation here is the late Jeffrey Epstein, the convicted sex offender, once a friend of the

0: Committee in the conversation here is the late Jeffrey Epstein, the convicted sex offender, once a friend of the president. Dick Durbin of Illinois, the top Democrat on the committee, he asked Blanche if he'd meet with Epstein victims, and here is how Blanche responded today.
1: I can meet with them. My staff will meet with them. We have a staff member here
2: today who specializes. If you can meet with them, will you meet with them?
1: I'm not sure what you're looking for me to say. As I said,
2: yes,
1: there are, if they're represented by counsel, I'm not allowed to meet with them directly, as you know.
0: So that was his answer on potentially meeting victims. Did Todd Blanche promise anything new, say the full release of government files on Epstein as a new law requires?
3: It doesn't seem like there were substantial new promises made on that front. But, you know, look, this is something that Democrats in particular see as a particularly potent argument against Blanche's confirmation as attorney general. He was in charge of a lot of the compliance with the law that Congress passed to force the release of the Epstein files. And, that's something that Democrats want to hold him to account for, and Republicans as well. Even as this hearing was going on, House lawmakers, top House lawmakers, including the Republican chair of the Oversight Committee, said that they wanted Blanche to come in and testify before that committee on Epstein. So this is an ongoing issue for sure.
0: Yeah, right. A lot of questions, as you're telling us, from members from both parties. Here's another Republican in the Senate, Louisiana's John Kennedy, questioning Blanche.
4: Are you and President Trump friends?
1: I'm his lawyer, was his lawyer, and now I'm the Deputy Attorney General.
0: Right. And so there was kind of correcting himself. He's not the president's lawyer now. Any sense of how he's coming across in this committee?
3: It remains to be seen. You know, this is just day one of two for this confirmation process. But, you know, that moment in particular, the attorney general nominee saying that he was Trump's lawyer is already something that Democrats are seizing on and amplifying as evidence that, you know, he's not qualified to be the attorney general, and that he won't exercise the kind of independence for the department that many on the left have been seeking.
0: Yeah, and we got a little less than a minute. Nick, did Todd Blanche say anything about elections, the 2020 election, for instance?
3: He touched on it notably in his opening statement, referring to the work that he wanted to do to depoliticize the department, which really was a reference to the kind of post-2020 activity by the DOJ in the aftermath of January 6th. And, you know, that's something still a live issue for them.
0: Yeah, right. And the president may mention that in a talk he's going to give. Nicholas Wu, congressional reporter for Semaphore. Nicholas, thank you.
3: Thank you.
5: We've been watching the fallout from last month's Supreme Court ruling that gave President Trump the power to end the TPS program for hundreds of thousands of people from Haiti and Syria. Our next guest is a TPS holder and a business owner. His name is Jose Urias. He came to the U.S. at the age of 15 from El Salvador. He owns a construction business in Massachusetts. Jose, thanks for coming on.
6: Thank you.
5: Can I start by asking how old you are today?
6: Well, I'm going to be 48 on October.
5: 48. So you've been here in the United States for more than 30 years.
6: A little over.
5: How many of those years have you spent looking over your shoulder, wondering if this is the time that TPS would end and you'd be forced to go back to El Salvador?
6: I mean, we've been facing this for the last 9 years. Before the 9 years, everything, we was busy building our life, building our family, building our business, so building our communities. So what we was focused on, not on thinking one day is going to end and we has to go back home.
5: Hmm. TPS, for people who came from El Salvador, is set to expire on September 9th, which I'm sure you have circled on your calendar. After the Supreme Court ruling that gave the president a lot more leeway to end the program, are you at this point preparing for the possibility that your protections will end for good?
6: To be honest with you, I'm preparing just to keep defending ourselves, preparing to keep fighting on the courts. Obviously, it's a very difficult, but we are preparing for on the Congress and the Senate. We're not preparing for whatever happens, going to happen. If we have to shut down, we have to shut down. They are taking everything, our future and our life away if they take the TPS away.
5: Am I hearing from you that you're preparing, in other words, to stay exactly where you are? You don't plan to go anywhere?
6: Yes. This is what I know about home, and this is what I call home. And

0: this is where my kid was born, and this is what they call home.
1: How many kids do you have?
0: Two boys. One is 20. He's two. About to start a third year in college. The other one is 14, almost 14, is about to start middle school. And all my older kid, all he wants, and he asks, and if when they do interview, is like, I want my dad to be here my graduation day. He's going to college for entrepreneur.
1: And they're U.S. citizens. They were born here, you said, right?
0: Yes, they are.
1: One of your sons is an adult, but I wonder what happens to your younger son, especially if, worst case scenario, I know you're not planning for it, but if you are deported, have you started to think about that or make any plans whatsoever, just in case?
0: All I'm saying is we will make the decisions at the time we have to make decisions. Right now, I'm focused just on working and this Congress and Senate to help TPS holders. You're not prepared for that, for fail. For fail, you can fail any minute, and we're not prepared for that.
1: Yesterday, we reported on the impact this would have on the healthcare system if tens of thousands of workers on TPS were fired from their job. And I want to ask you about that, too, because, you know, you own a construction business, and the government has started warning employers that they're going to have to start terminating jobs for people on TPS. Do you know of people in your community who've gotten those notifications, people who are losing their jobs already?
0: I do have friends and people that I know they're going to lose that job. I know people on Nebraska, they work on the meat plants, that they told that they can no longer work after July 22nd. This is an issue across the country.
1: Hmm. So to that point, what about your construction business? What does it mean for you?
0: My construction business, so that means if we have to shut down, we use architect, we use our labor, we use painters. So that means these people, they're going to have less money. They're going to lose the opportunity to work with us because we're not going to be available to provide that chance.
1: There's around 200,000 people from El Salvador who have TPS status. As you well know, it was granted in 2001 after two back-to-back earthquakes that caused a lot of damage. That was 25 years ago. And there are plenty of people out there who say, you know what, 25 years, that's long enough. It's time to go back. This was never permanent. What do you say to them?
0: Yeah, but how can you plant a tree on your front house, on your yard, right? And you're going to get all the fruits and you let the tree grow up. And one day you're going to say, you know what? I'm going to cut this tree because it was temporary. That's going to take you a while to cut that tree because that tree have those roots right deep into the ground. That's sort of our family. It's temporarily, but that means the countries need to be recuperate and recover from all those issues. And after that, people built life, people built family. How can you tell those people that it's a temporary, that your life and your family is a temporary? How are you going to tell the American U.S. citizen kids that their life is temporary right here and they cannot live on their own country? How? How can you tell your own people, your own American citizen, you're not allowed here?
1: Jose Arias, a TPS holder from El Salvador, a business owner, a father. Thank you very much, Jose. Appreciate it. Nice to speak with you.
0: Thank you.
1: It's Here and Now.

0: This is Bird Note. You're hearing American crows defending their nest, protecting their young. Although the American crow may seem rather blasé about pillaging another bird's nest, like that of this house finch, it regards a threat to its own young as a punishable offense. Crows are territorial, very protective of their food sources, ferocious and fearless as parents. Young crows fledge, or leave the nest, when they're around 5 or 6 weeks old and nearly the same size as adults. But they still can't feed or protect themselves. Fortunately, their parents look out for them for months. In fact, immature crows don't mate until they're at least 2 years old. They often stay with the family all that time, learning from the parents, and even helping with next year's brood. To protect their young, adult crows dive bomb people, cats, and other birds or animals. They strike with their feet, whip with their wings, and peck if they get a chance. The best thing you can do when there are baby crows around is keep your distance. For Bird Note, I'm Mary McCann. Bird Note's newsletter delivers the wonder and joy of birds directly to your inbox. Sign up at birdnote.org to get a weekly preview of our shows, stories, photos, and more.
1: It's here and now. Soccer fans are still buzzing over Spain upsetting France yesterday at the World Cup. So La Roja are on to the final match Sunday against Argentina or England. They play today. As for France, well, it now settles for the third-place bronze medal game on Saturday. Although French star Kylian Mbappe is still in the hunt for the golden boot for the most goals, he's got 8 goals so far. Joining us to chat World Cup is Julien Laurence, ESPN soccer correspondent and author of the new book, Kylian Mbappe, The Definitive Biography. Julien, welcome to the program.
2: Hi, Scott. Hi, everyone. Thank you for having me.
1: Good to talk to you. So France was favored yesterday to win, get to its third straight World Cup final. I'm sorry for you for this. What happened? But what did happen to Mbappe and his team?
2: Well, it's a great question. Just nothing when they, you know, Spain were very good to start with. They were very good collectively as a whole team. And they, when they play like that, when they move the football so well, they're one of the best soccer teams in the world, if not the best at that thing. And the problem for the French is that they were never able to break the rhythm that Spain had in the game. And Kylian was a bit too isolated up front. The other stars in this French team, like Olise or Dembele, names that I think everybody really enjoyed watching play so far in the tournament, didn't show up either. And sometimes it happens. You can be beaten by better than you, of course, in any sports. But it's the fact that the French never really tried, never really played their game that leaves like a sour taste in the mouth.
1: Well, our colleague Steve Futterman spoke to a French fan in Dallas before yesterday's match. Let's listen to that.
3: I hope it's going to be France that should be good if France win it, and then we'll go to the final in New York and we'll meet again Argentina for the revenge. We need a revenge.
4: And how's Mbappe going to do?
3: He's good. He's ready. So we are confident with him.
4: 100% guarantee?
3: No, 97.
4: 97, okay.
1: 97, Julien. You have spent years covering Mbappe. You've written this book. How do you think yesterday's loss may be impacting him?
2: Well, I mean, he was disappointed, obviously, especially as the French captain and the leader of this team, and on the back of a very good World Cup personally and as a team. So I think it was disappointing for the fans too, for the whole country. Yesterday, you know, was our Bastille Day. So July 14th is very important for us too. So to have that non-game in a way, that bad performance on that day, made it even more, I think, difficult to deal with. But he's 27 now. He's had disappointments before and always bounced back from them. But it's true that this was a big opportunity, not just to win that game yesterday against Spain, but to go all the way and win another World Cup. And that will hurt massively.
1: Yeah, Mbappe, of course, as you say, in his prime, 27 years old now, you've written about him. How has he matured as a person, as a footballer?
2: I mean, he won the World Cup when he was 19. That was incredible in 2018, 8 years ago. Mm. And since then, he's become one of the greatest players, soccer players in the world. You know, the goals he scored, the personality that he has. He's the face of soccer around the world. He plays for Real Madrid, which is the biggest, greatest club in the world as well. And I think to be the captain now of France and to have that kind of responsibility is really heavy. This is something that he's always wanted. You know, he's wired differently in his mind. It's not like you and I. Mm-hmm. Those great superstars like LeBron James or Michael Jordan or Max Verstappen, if you like your Formula One, or Usain Bolt, if you like your athletics, they're just not made like you and me, not like normal people, you know? And I think he's got that drive and ambition to always want more, to always achieve more.
1: Yeah. You know, speaking of superstars, you know, I've read that in soccer, they don't always perform well at the World Cup. But today's semifinal, England-Argentina, English star Jude Bellingham has really showed up, as, of course, Lionel Messi for Argentina. What have you seen in their play, those two guys?
2: Yeah, character. I mean, super, super talent, obviously, both of them. And Messi is the greatest soccer player of all time. For me, there's no doubt ahead of Pelé, Maradona, and whoever else you want, really. Bellingham is different. He's much younger. He's only 23 years old when Messi is, you know, towards the end of his career. But Bellingham has the physical power, the technical ability. He's a smart player. And so far, he's been carrying England, certainly in the last two games. So it will be a great contest between Argentina and England because of everything historically that happened on the football pitch, but also off the soccer pitch in previous years. So it will be, I think, a very special one that you don't want to miss.
1: Yeah, Andrews, we have a little less than a minute here. The winner of England-Argentina plays Spain. Either way, do you think Spain are the favorite?
2: Yeah, I think so. If they play again like they did against us, against France yesterday, I don't see either England or Argentina being able to stop them. I think if the one who has most chances will be England, more than Argentina, I think, because of the way they play, in contrast with how Spain play. But I still would make Spain favorite.
1: All right. Julian Laurens is ESPN soccer correspondent, and his new book is Kylian Mbappe, The Definitive Biography. Jules, thank you so much.
2: Thank you, mate. Thank you.
5: In Venezuela, people are starting to rebuild weeks after two devastating earthquakes rocked the country. Many of them are using social media to find loved ones and get the help they need. And as WLRN's Tim Padgett tells us, people have been relying on those social apps for years.
6: In 2024, Venezuelans inside the country and in the South Florida diaspora organized a remarkable grassroots social media effort. It proved Venezuela's dictatorship had lost and robbed that summer's presidential election. The Comanditos, or Little Command Cells Project, used several platforms to watchdog precincts and tally valid vote results. Last month, the campaign even won the Grand Prix for Good at the Cannes Lions Communication Creativity Awards in France. That Cannes award was announced on June 26th, 2 days after two earthquakes demolished much of Venezuela's north-central coast near the capital, Caracas. The quakes killed more than 4,000 people. Tens of thousands are still missing. The same corrupt regime that brutally stole the 2024 election has been widely condemned for its weak, obstructive, and in some instances, criminal response to this disaster. One saving grace, though, is those grassroots social media skills Venezuelans honed in 2024.
7: Venezuelans learn how to organize quickly, effectively, and anonymously.
6: Maria Alejandra Marquez is a Venezuelan expat activist in Miami. Days after the earthquake, she began noticing myriad new messaging groups and crowdsourcing platforms providing Venezuelan disaster help. Some use facial recognition technology to help locate or rescue the missing. Some monitor which hospitals are still functioning, how badly damaged buildings are, where to find food or generators.
7: This is a replica of the Comanditos of 2024. That way of connecting is happening now spontaneously. And it's a marvel to see amongst all the despair and the sadness.
6: Marquez heads INRAV, a nonprofit that monitors Venezuelan regime corruption. She feels a key lesson from the election of 2024 for the earthquake of 2026 is that sophisticated social media coordination is an empowering tool for defying a repressive government and replacing what she describes as a useless one.
7: Venezuelans have been able to create these networks of trust against a dictatorship in a matter of hours of the earthquake. People started buying satellite connections just to help La Guaira get connected.
6: That coastal state of La Guaira was hardest hit by the Venezuela earthquakes, much of it now reduced to rubble. It's where another South Florida Venezuelan expat, Maria Eugenia Pardo, has a legion of relatives. After the quake, she began trying to locate one especially close cousin and his family.
8: In our social networks, we started posting pictures, missing, missing, missing, missing.
6: When that conventional approach yielded little, Pardo discovered a burst of WhatsApp message groups consolidated in one site called Grupos de WhatsApp La Guaira. It opened information pathways about La Guaira residents, their apartment buildings, who lives on what floors, who else has been making inquiries about them. One result?
8: They found La Nena.
6: La Nena, the nickname of her cousin's 73-year-old mother-in-law. She survived and was located via the turbocharged platform networking that was a hallmark of the 2024 election vigilance. Pardo has yet to find her cousin, his wife, and their two daughters. She has, however, found new hope by getting connected to others, it turns out, are also looking for them. People who were once strangers to her, like her cousin's sister-in-law from Panama, who traveled to La Guaira after the earthquakes.
8: Now she wrote to me from the campsite where she's looking for my family. And it made me feel that I am part of the search, even if I am here. I think that that's amazing.
6: Just like the 2024 Comanditos effort, South Florida's large Venezuelan diaspora is playing a large support role in this new disaster-related social media campaign. Prominent among them is Leslie Simon, president of the Venezuelan American Chamber of Commerce Foundation in Miami.
9: The diaspora is not only raising money to support all these platforms and fly rescues to Venezuela, but using the skills of the community, persons who have the abilities and AI, put it all together in a web page and then coordinate with first responders and doctors in Venezuela. It's been able to save lives and find missing persons.
6: It is once again, in other words, showing Venezuela's regime how things get done in democracy or disaster. For Here and Now, I'm Tim Padgett in Miami.
5: 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Hundreds of large new projects are springing up around the country. And as we just heard yesterday, New York State has decided to put a one-year ban on large data centers. But how do people in other places across the country feel about them? We're going to find people who like them and those who don't. Here and Now Anytime gives you the latest news just in time for your afternoon commute. 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
10: Live from NPR News in Boston, I'm Steve Brown. President Trump says Immigration and Customs Enforcement should continue vehicle stops after recent fatal shootings, seeming to oppose a new suspension of the practice announced by ICE yesterday. The president posted this morning the agency cannot give up what he called one of ICE's most important and effective crime-fighting tools. The European Union's top official has signed an agreement to move forward on a joint weapons production deal with Ukraine. The EU views Ukraine's fight against Russia as crucial for the continent's defense. European Commission President Ursula von der Leyen signed a letter of intent for a new EU-Ukraine defense industrial partnership on a visit to Kyiv today. She emphasized that Ukraine's battle with Russia is also for Europe's freedom and values. Ukraine is eager to join the EU, but the process could take years. Meanwhile, Russian attacks killed at least 9 Ukrainian civilians. Heavy downpours are still drenching South Texas and threatening dangerous flash flooding. The storms also spawned a tornado in San Antonio this morning. The downpours began yesterday, washing out roads and leading to dozens of high water rescues in counties near the Mexico border. 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
11: July 4th, 2026 marked the 250th anniversary of the signing of the Declaration of Independence. This historical marker arrived at a moment of strain for American democracy as political polarization deepens and the public trust shifts. 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
1: It's here and now. A heat dome is baking much of the Midwest. Here in central Michigan, it's about 90 degrees outside, feels like 100. Many of us are fortunate to work inside with AC. Not so for outdoor workers who do construction and delivery, farming. They have limited protections from the heat. And Frida Garza is reporting on it for our editorial partner, Grist. Frida, hey, welcome back.
13: Thanks for having me.
1: All right, heat advisory here in Mount Pleasant, Michigan. It is just energy sapping being outdoors for a few seconds. You have been speaking to outdoor workers who are outdoors all the time about their conditions. What are they telling you?
13: Yeah, so here in New York City, we just had a heat wave over the 4th of July, and we're having another heat wave this week. Outdoor workers, you know, they are struggling to find time to take breaks, especially if, you know, maybe they're self-employed or work for an app like Uber Eats or one of these other delivery apps. They say that they're often penalized for taking breaks or working a little bit slower to stay safe during the heat. So it's hard to, you know, find access to shade, water, that kind of thing.
1: Yeah, well, and challenging, right? Because some of these workers are just on the clock, on the app clock. You report
13: that's right.
1: There's a federal requirement for employers to make sure workers are safe, but doesn't specifically say how to do so in the heat like these days in New York City. In the city where you've been reporting, what protections are under discussion for the city?
13: Yeah, so the mayor just announced last month a sort of first of its kind heat safety plan. It instructs various city agencies to develop long-term plans to protect outdoor workers from, you know, the dangerous impacts of working in the heat all day long. Those sorts of plans won't be ready, you know, until next year and deployed, you know, even after that. But in response to these heat waves, the city has been very active with trying to be all hands on deck and protecting vulnerable New Yorkers. So they're expanding access to cooling centers. They are rolling out pop-up cooling stations in new locations. And they've also deployed outreach vans across the city that can perform wellness checks on folks outside.
1: Yeah, that is, of course, Mayor Zoran Mamdani in the city. Now, New York City is not the only American city experiencing these extreme temperatures. The American West, of course, is broiling. Do other cities, do other states have similar kind of protection, similar work that you're seeing in New York?
13: Yeah, so Phoenix has also, you know, that's a city with a lot of heat as well. They have also rolled out their own heat safety standards in lieu of there being a federal heat policy to keep workers safe. And a handful of other states have as well, California and Washington among them. And these kinds of efforts are just more and more important as summer temperatures are going up, because as you said, there is no, you know, federal standard.
1: Right. And just briefly, I understand the agriculture industry, you know, is lobbying kind of against these mandatory breaks. What's their argument?
13: You know, I think like all employers, the agricultural industry cares about getting the most amount of work done in a certain amount of time. So they see breaks as counter to their motives, but it's really important to keep workers safe.
1: That is Frida Garza at Grist. Frida, thanks so much.
13: Thank you.
1: It's here now.
12: Companies have a lot of economic power. It's true enough, though, to stand up to a trade war.
14: People assume that we have giant tech companies and that they can absorb the cost. However, you end up with price increases for everyday electronics.
12: I'm Kai Ruzdahl, looking at the big picture of big tech next time on Marketplace.
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1: And I'm Scott Tong at member station WCMU in Mount Pleasant, Michigan. This is Here and Now. One of my favorite places here in Michigan is the Detroit Institute of Arts. The DIA is a treasure of a museum with an unforgettable courtyard. It has murals on four walls, frescoes painted during the Great Depression by the famed Mexican artist Diego Rivera. His Detroit industry murals were bankrolled by Henry Ford's son Edsel. He was president of the Ford Auto Company at the time. And these murals highlight, most of all, the laborers. I met up with curator Benjamin Coleman at the museum to learn more about the murals. We're looking at the north wall, and first impression, this is some kind of assembly line.
19: That's exactly right. The artist dedicated the two largest panels in the mural to representing the manufacturing process at the Ford River Rouge plant at the far southwestern corner of the city of Detroit. This was the largest industrial complex in the world at that point in history when Rivera came to the city. And so he condensed, abstracted, and depicted the manufacturing process into two monumental panels. If you look in the center of the north wall, there's a great orange glow that represents the foundry at the Rouge plant. So metals arrive into the plant, are melted down, and we see this origin of the parts that find their way into the cars.
1: The furnace, as it were, where the beginning is, yeah?
19: Absolutely, yeah. And then the artist intended the composition to snake up and down and around the walls in a serpentine pattern. So we don't look just from left to right. You have to follow the flowing organic lines of the factory to trace the assembly from start to finish. If your eye drifts down to the assembly line, the scene is dominated by these larger-than-life workers who are engaged in very choreographed and collaborative process of putting together the engine block for the 1932 Ford.
1: There are workers of different colors.
19: Absolutely.
1: That's on purpose, yeah.
19: That is a deliberate choice that the artist made that did not represent the factory floor as you would have seen it in the 1930s. Rivera arrived in Detroit in the spring of 1932.
1: So we're in the Great Depression here.
19: We're in, exactly, some of the toughest years of the Great Depression, especially here in the city of Detroit. The workforce that he would have seen was deeply segregated along lines of race and ethnicity and certainly along lines of gender. So we see very few women depicted. He made the decision when he painted these murals to show a racially integrated workforce on the factory floor.
1: What he might have wanted to see?
19: Absolutely.
1: This is a good time to pause and ask you to talk a little bit about Diego Rivera. He was a Marxist. Why was he chosen to do this?
19: It's a really great question about how Diego Rivera, the communist, and Edsel Ford, heir to one of the great industrial fortunes of the world, came to a shared vision for this artwork and for the story that Rivera chose to tell about the city of Detroit and Detroit's industry. In the early 1930s, Diego Rivera is renowned around the world for his art making. He is part of a small circle of painters who come together in Mexico City, painters of grand-scale public murals, who are deeply committed to the populist ideals of the Mexican Revolution. Rivera was coordinating a large team of artists and collaborators to create these murals.
1: So it was a team that created these murals?
19: Absolutely a team project. But Rivera himself did all of the finished painting on the wall. And this was an incredibly grueling process, painting for 12, sometimes 16 hours a day. And that is largely because of the very demanding medium that he chose to use. This is painted in a true fresco style.
1: Which for the rest of us means what?
19: That means that it's painted with a water-based pigment on a wet plaster wall before it dries. It creates an incredibly durable and long-lasting artwork that retains, as we see almost 100 years later, the vibrant color and tones that the artist painted in the 1930s.
1: When you bring people in, if there is an order to look at things, where do you kind of back up and start?
19: So I'm backing up now and looking at the east wall, which is the very origin of the story as the artist painted it. There is a long horizontal panel that shows an infant.
1: In the womb still, yeah.
19: Exactly, yeah. An infant in a womb, but surrounded by the earth. So we see the roots of plants growing around the infant. The artist intended this to represent the origins of life in agriculture. So we see life emerging from the earth, spinning around to the south wall. We see the second half of the manufacturing process for the 1932 Ford. And there's a detail that I always point out here that is as much about what you don't see as what you do see. If you really crane your eye to the very center, it seems almost like an afterthought. There's a very small red car.
1: It's just dwarfed by everything else. It's, you know, Waldo in there. It's so small.
19: Exactly. And it's a very telling detail about Rivera and what he wanted to depict in these murals. Around the world, when people thought about the Ford River Rouge factory, what was most often depicted are great gleaming rows of cars fresh off Henry Ford's moving assembly line.
1: That's the picture.
19: Exactly, that's the picture. And Rivera, in composing these murals, turned that almost entirely on its head. The finished car is almost an afterthought, and instead, he's painting at grand scale, at heroic scale, the everyday Detroiters, the work that they did.
1: Well, let's pause there. So we're looking at the west wall. This is a much smaller scale fresco. And what does the image of Henry Ford look like?
19: There is an engineer who is based roughly on the figure of Henry Ford, but with composite features that Rivera took from images of Thomas Edison, who was Henry Ford's great idol. This composite figure that's sitting at a desk in the foreground is almost a small detail in the panel that otherwise is dedicated to this great swooping arc of pipes, conduits, and machinery. But people often look at this and observe that that great swooping pipe doesn't look very much like a steam pipe in a hydroelectric plant, but it almost has an anatomical resemblance to it. It looks maybe like an ear.
1: Oh, it does look like an ear.
19: There are many, many different theories, but it seems to suggest that Henry Ford is listening. The manager, the boss, is listening.
1: Eavesdropping, whatever.
19: There it is, yeah. There is so much to see. I always like to point out one of the most provocative panels that depicts medical research.
1: There are several adults. It looks like scientists in the background. And in the foreground, what almost looks like Jesus in a manger, there's a cow and a horse. And there's a baby getting a shot, a vaccine.
19: So you are exactly right. This is a scene of medical research and vaccination that is in many ways built around the iconography of depicting the infant Christ and Holy Family in the manger in Renaissance paintings. So we see a modern infant in the center who's being held up by a doctor and nurse and being given the smallpox vaccine. He is saying in a very direct way that he considers the modern scientific discoveries that create vaccines to be on par with a biblical miracle. This was intended to provoke a strong response, and it did when the murals made their debut in Detroit in 1933. There was some suggestion that these amounted to sacrilege, and I am thankful every time I walk through this courtyard that the museum chose to stand behind the artist project and vision and did not succumb to those calls to destroy the artwork.
1: So I'm trying to kind of hear a little bit of what you and Diego Rivera are saying here. Diego Rivera may be asking us to think less about the bosses and the billionaires, but to think about the humans. And he's asking us to look at technology from that perspective. Fair to say?
19: You know, I would almost reframe the question a bit. I don't know that he's asking us to look at technology. Those details almost become secondary or background details. Instead, these timeless stories of the people themselves, the workers themselves on the factory floor, that is the story that the artist wants to tell.
1: Benjamin Coleman is curator of American art at the Detroit Institute of Arts. It's Here and Now.
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5: It's Here and Now. The Federal Communications Commission is reviewing a federal program that helps keep schools and libraries connected to the internet. It's called the E-Rate program, and the agency's scrutiny has educators bracing for cuts. NPR's Sequoia Carrillo reports.
22: San Bernardino County has 33 school districts and covers thousands of square miles of Southern California. Assistant Superintendent David Thurston oversees technology for all of them.
0: We have the mountain regions, the far-flung desert regions, and then our urban and suburban areas as well. So we're a really diverse county.
22: San Bernardino has already done the hard work of building infrastructure to get internet access to schools from the edge of Los Angeles all the way to the state's eastern border. But the costs don't end once the fiber optic cables are installed. Then districts have to pay for the internet.
0: Those are monthly service costs, right? Those are ongoing, essentially utility costs. That's what E-Rate pays for.
22: E-Rate is a three-decade-old bipartisan program that helps lower the cost of internet access to schools and libraries. It was created by Congress, and the FCC oversees it. And 2 weeks ago, the agency announced a full review of the program. The move took many, including Thurston, by surprise.
0: By its own data and its own measurement, the program is healthy. The program is doing what it needs to do and is important.
22: Others saw this coming. The conservative Project 2025 blueprint singled out federal broadband policy as a target to cut agency spending. The current FCC chairman, Brendan Carr, helped write that chapter of the document meant to guide the second Trump administration. Less predictable was the chairman's reasoning for reviewing the program. Screen time. Here's Carr speaking at an FCC meeting last month.
3: Researchers are consistently finding that excessive screen time use has a detrimental impact on the well-being of kids and teens.
22: While some states and many districts are looking for ways to limit screen time, few, if any, are looking to operate without the internet. And paying for those services without the federal subsidy could leave schools on the hook for tens of thousands of dollars every month.
4: We spend more than $500,000 a year to keep our students connected.
22: That's Patrick Mayer. He's the superintendent for the Alaska Gateway School District, a remote district with just under 400 students.
4: In rural Alaska, we don't have numerous options for internet service providers. We don't have those options. We have one provider.
22: And that provider can charge a lot. But district students rely on being connected at school to get an education.
4: To backfill that funding would be very, very difficult. You'd have to cut staff and you'd have to look at reducing the services that you provide students.
22: Mayer spoke with me from Washington, D.C. He and another superintendent from Alaska are in town for meetings with lawmakers. They're determined to save the E-Rate program. Sequoia Carrillo, NPR News.
23: All right, Scott. Now, before we go, I did want to say it has been great to hear you on the air this week today from Mount Pleasant, Michigan. I've never been there.
1: Neither had I, Peter. We're here at WCMU, a great public radio station here in the middle. So if you want to know where it is, if you hold up your right hand, look at your lifeline. Looks like Michigan, and I'm right in the smack in the middle of the mitten, as they say. Been reporting here in the state since Friday.
23: Right. I wonder why you're there, and I gather it has something to do with the fact that we have a really big election coming up in a few months.
1: And really big primary in this midterm year on August 4th here in Michigan. So yeah, today I'm going to join WCMU station reporter AJ Jones. We're going to go to the area of Saginaw, swing city, swing area in the swing state in the country. Oh. Midterm primary is coming. The mail-in has already started, and we're going to ask voters what's working, what's not working for you in this moment.
23: Yeah. You know, you and our producer, Julia Cochran, had been spending some time in Detroit. And, you know, your stories on the air today were so interesting because this is, you know, obviously an American city, a great American city that struggled for so many decades.
1: Yeah.
23: But now it's going through this revival. And I don't know if you've, you know, seen those two different sides of Detroit in your time. But what was it like to see how Detroit has changed?
1: Yeah. Yeah. And, you know, fresh eyes are often a good perspective. In Detroit, Peter, it's challenging because for Julie and for me, we've had to kind of imagine what it was like years before because it was block after block of abandoned homes in the city. Most are gone. Many of them have been knocked down now. So now a lot of empty lots, big squares of grass. We did see some thriving neighborhoods. One Indian village has these beautifully restored large homes right by the river. A few blocks away, many homes with similar bones in disrepair. So very uneven, Peter.
23: Plus, people, I think, sometimes don't realize it's a border city, Windsor, Ontario, right there across the bridge.
1: Yeah.
23: What about that? Did you feel any of the strain that the United States and Canada have been feeling lately?
1: A lot of strain, a lot of anger in this trade war. We learned about it a lot, about this long story between Windsor and Detroit industrial connections during Prohibition, booze connections. You got to listen.
23: Will do. All right. So just real quick, do you have any other stories you can preview before we go?
1: Pizza. Very important Coney hot dog. Oh. There it is.
23: All right. Here and Now is a production of NPR and WBUR. I'm Peter O'Dowd in Phoenix.
1: And I'm Scott Tong in Mount Pleasant, Michigan. It's Here and Now.

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1: I'm Scott Tong. Detroit is recovering from a long collapse. Businesses leaving, people leaving, debt, bankruptcy. Many neighborhoods now are better off than a decade ago.
2: This park, with all of these features that require investment and maintenance, would not have been here.
1: Detroit's ongoing uneven recovery. Next time, Here and Now.
3: New York Times reporters Maggie Haberman and Jonathan Swan conducted over 1,000 interviews for their new book on Donald Trump's White House. On the next Fresh Air, Jonathan Swan shares some of what they found, including the pointed warnings from his own staff that Trump ignored before going to war with Iran. 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
5: Welcome to NewsHour from the BBC World Service. I'm Sean Lay. Ukraine's efforts to isolate Crimea to get Russia to the negotiating table. What does it mean for Crimeans?
6: Logistics have been damaged to the point where we have no petroleum right here, and we have some shortages in various goods.
5: Why tonight's Argentina-England match may be about more than just football. 10 years to the day since the coup that nearly toppled Turkey's president. Is the country yet to recover? And actor Andy Serkis on why he's giving Animal Farm a makeover.
7: All animals are equal, but some are more equal than others.
5: All that and more coming up after the news.

0: BBC News with Govinda Gill. Iran's top negotiator in talks with the US has said Iran's national security depends on Tehran maintaining its control of the Strait of Hormuz. In his latest comments, President Trump has again insisted that Iran wants to reach a settlement. The US military has launched another wave of attacks in its bid to wrest control of the key waterway. Here's Sebastian Usher.
1: One of Iran's most powerful figures has insisted that choosing between negotiation and war would be a strategic error. Mohammed Bagher Karibath said that negotiation did not mean compromise and that Iran's approach must be realistic and long-term. The Iranians haven't said that they have rejected talks, although this is what President Trump has been implying. But with both sides focused on the struggle over the Strait of Hormuz, neither seems ready to advance the diplomatic process as the clock continues to tick down on the nominal 60-day ceasefire.
0: England and Argentina have played out an ill-tempered first half of their Football World Cup semi-final. At the break, it's goalless in Atlanta, with both teams picking up yellow cards. It's been a stop-start game with fouls and free kicks interrupting the flow of play. Laura Garcia is watching the game among Argentina fans in New York.
2: This corner in Queens is Little Argentina, and it's dressed up to party today. And what you can hear behind me, because it's really loud, is a very particular type of Argentinian cumbia. Today's match for fans is huge. It's about the historic rivalry with England on and off the pitch. It's about Messi's possible last World Cup. And obviously, it's also about lifting football's greatest trophy twice in a row.
0: The French National Assembly has voted to establish the right to assisted dying under strict conditions. The move comes after years of debate. Parts of the bill will now be referred to the Constitutional Council for examination before it can become law. James Waterhouse reports from Paris.
3: Today's vote has been described the culmination of a struggle after 14 years of parliamentary battles. Under the direction of the Prime Minister, Sébastien Lecornu, the legislation will now be examined by France's powerful constitutional council, and opponents say they won't give up, with some arguing the law indirectly discriminates against disabled or vulnerable people who might feel pressured to take their lives in order to not be a burden.
0: The Ukrainian Defence Minister, Mykhailo Fedorov, has announced his resignation. The 35-year-old had only been in office since January and had previously been a Deputy Prime Minister and the Minister for Digital Transformation. Correspondents say he had a reputation as a man who could cut through bureaucracy, who sought to transform the Ukrainian army into a more efficient force, but had few allies among the military top brass or in the Ukrainian parliament. World News from the BBC. President Volodymyr Zelensky has said Ukraine could double its output of military drones to 20 million a year after agreeing a joint partnership with the EU. The European Commission President Ursula von der Leyen said the deal would see European industrial capacity to mass produce the technology that has allowed Ukraine to combat the Russian invasion. A new international report suggests global perceptions of China are now more favourable than those of the United States. The Pew Research Center asked tens of thousands of people in 36 countries to name their most important ally and which country posed the greatest threat. China emerged as one of the top three allies, including in all sub-Saharan Africa and Latin American countries. President Trump has criticized the Democratic governor of New York State after she announced a one-year moratorium on the construction of large data centers. Kathy Hochul said these risked overwhelming the electricity grid and increasing costs for consumers. The U.S. Defense Secretary Pete Hegseth has announced that testosterone deficiency screening will be offered to soldiers who are 30 and older. In a video posted on social media, Mr. Hegseth said the program was aimed at ensuring that the military had what he called the right testosterone levels to operate at their absolute best.
4: As we know, the modern battlefield is brutal and unrelenting. It requires and demands maximum psychological and mental readiness. And by addressing these health markers early, we're keeping you on the leading edge of lethality and giving you the same level of support that you give this nation, the absolute best.
0: Other members of the Trump administration have also talked about addressing a so-called crisis of low testosterone, while influencers and wellness companies promote hormone tests and treatments as vital for being what they regard as real men. BBC News.
5: Hello to you. Welcome to NewsHour from the BBC World Service. I'm Sean Lay, and I'm talking to you live from the BBC World Service studios in London. We begin this hour in Ukraine. Europe's top official has been in Kyiv, the capital, Wednesday, pledging extra support from European Union countries in the production of drones. It's a weapon with which Ukraine has seemed to enjoy an advantage over Russia in recent months, especially useful in its attacks away from the war's front line, notably around Moscow and St. Petersburg. Speaking in the Ukrainian capital, Ursula von der Leyen, president of the European Commission, said she'd been talking with Ukrainian officials about the new drone deal.
6: And today I'm glad to announce a new disbursement of another 1 billion euros for drones specifically. But of course more is to come, because we have just approved a 10 billion euro disbursement plans for more drones, for missiles and fighter aircrafts. So as I said, this is really just the beginning.
5: Ukraine's President Volodymyr Zelensky said it would allow his country to double drone production. Developments in drone technology have only recently put the Sea of Azov in range. It's on the eastern side of Crimea, the peninsula annexed by Russia in 2014, 8 years before it began its attempt to invade Ukraine. The BBC's Southern and Eastern Europe correspondent Sarah Rainsford was based in Moscow, and she has reported extensively from Ukraine. She joins us now from Kyiv. Sarah, before we talk about drones, we should talk about the man who effectively used to be in charge of them, the defence minister, because he's resigned tonight. What's the background to that? Why has he gone?
7: Yeah, this is a big deal. It's the talk of the town, and it has been for a few days as the rumours were flying that Mikhail Fyodorov was about to lose his job. Certainly, this is part of a big government reshuffle. The president has essentially removed the prime minister, and so the whole cabinet is being reformed. But the fact that Fyodorov has lost his job is quite a shock to people here. He had only been in the job for 6 months. He's in his 30s. He came from the digitalization ministry, and he was seen as the sort of the new guard, the young guard, the modern ones who are there to reform, and he kind of shook things up quite a lot. But I think one of the things he's most known for and noted for is the fact that he could get the kit to where it needed to be very, very quickly. So he changed the procurement methods, he brought transparency to the whole procedure, and he was the kind of person who said, look, we'll bring money from what's supposed to be spent on salaries in December and we'll use it now in July to buy drones because we have a window of opportunity that we need to exploit on the front line, and we need the money for that and we need the kit for that. But he's gone, and that's quite a big shock, I think, and disappointment to many, many Ukrainians.
5: He's posted on social media in the last hour or so. On the day the government was dismissed, a ballistic missile developed under the Ministry of Defence was successfully tested, adding, we fundamentally revised the technical requirements, achieved maximum accuracy, and we reduced the cost by 30%. He clearly doesn't think, you know, there are grounds for getting rid of him by the sound of what he's saying.
7: No, I don't think he thinks he's done a bad job. And I think the president, when he finally comments on it, which he declined to do today, will probably say he's done a good job. I think behind the scenes there's been a conflict, although it's denied, but there seems to have been a conflict between him and the commander-in-chief, Alexander Syrsky, some tensions with the top brass, basically. And I think he's ruffled quite a few feathers with the way he does stuff. And there's also question marks, because the new man in the job is going to be the former or the current interior minister. And because Ukraine has a big problem at the moment in terms of mobilising troops, getting people to go and fight for Ukraine, because it's becoming much tougher to do that, I think there's a sense that bringing a policeman essentially into the job who will have good relations with the Interior Ministry might help that process. But again, that's a big issue, a big problem, a bit of a Pandora's box.
5: Sarah, let's talk about Crimea. First of all, what's been happening down there? These attacks, I've talked about the Black Sea, the Sea of Azov flows into the Black Sea. Why is it so critical around there to Crimea?
7: I think there's been a lot happening in and around Crimea in recent weeks, and it is really important. First of all, we should point out,

0: around Crimea in recent weeks, and it is really important. First of all, we should point out, because it's very important to Vladimir Putin, it's the territory that he annexed illegally 12 years ago, and it means a lot to him. But strategically, it's important too. Yeah, the Sea of Azov flows into the Black Sea. It goes through the Kerch Strait, which is the sort of eastern tip of the Crimean Peninsula, very close to Russia. And basically, there are reports, there have been reports, that Ukrainian drone strikes are closing the straits and kind of stopping any transport getting through there, any vessels getting through there, which means Ukraine, Russia can't export grain that way. It can't get its tankers through. It's struggling both to reach Crimea, but also to get beyond to the Black Sea and out to the export market. So that's having an economic impact. And it's also fundamentally, I think, importantly for Ukraine, it's affecting Russia's ability to resupply troops in Crimea, but more importantly, through Crimea to the southern Ukraine, where they're fighting in occupied eastern Ukraine. So that's part of a much bigger campaign to squeeze the logistics there through Crimea.
1: And what is Ukraine's objective? Because I suppose you could argue that's not, although it may have some effect on supplies to the front line, it isn't actually the front line itself. Why is it so important to Kyiv? Is it just psychological because this was the first bit that was taken from Ukraine?
0: If you ask people here, as I have done, from the Defence Ministry and from the Foreign Ministry and from everywhere else, essentially, they'll say, first and foremost, it's about the military. And it is important because everywhere's a front line, because missiles are launched from Crimea, because fighter jets and bombers are based in Crimea, and because from Crimea, the troops who are on the front line in southern and eastern Ukraine are supplied and all their logistics come that way. So it is important, but it is massively important psychologically to Vladimir Putin, too. You know, this is the kind of gift that he gave Russia. Of course, it's his stolen jewel in his crown, but he did take it. He gave it to Russia, and it was one of the biggest and most popular moves he made of his presidency. So I think for Ukraine to kind of chip away and to challenge his authority and that sort of foundation stone of his rule, I think for Ukraine too, that is a big deal.
1: For people in Crimea, how difficult is daily life becoming?
0: Harder, not impossible, but I would say it's somehow familiar to what people in Ukraine have been experiencing for a few years. So there are power blackouts. We've been looking at Telegram channels and these statements from the energy companies there talking about blackouts in large parts of the peninsula. I've spoken to local residents who've confirmed that. And also, you know, the problem with fuel shortages, I think, are becoming a growing problem and one that's affecting everyday life and people there.
1: BBC Southern and Eastern Europe correspondent Sarah Rainsford. Sarah, thanks very much. To get an idea of what life is like on the Crimean Peninsula, the BBC's James Beardsworth has been speaking to a man in the Crimean capital, Sevastopol. We're not naming him in order to protect his identity.
2: Now it's changed drastically. Drones are flying, rockets are flying like every week. And logistics have been damaged to the point where we have no petroleum right here. And we have some shortages in various goods.
3: And when you wander out onto the streets of Sevastopol and you see life, how is it different now? You obviously talk about the fact that, you know, there's a shortage of gas. Are things more expensive? Are food prices more expensive? Have you had shortages of things like electricity and lighting?
2: Shortages of electricity only if drones are attacking power plants. If that is happening, then yes. When they repair power plants, electricity is like normal. And everything is like normal and people are trying to live their normal lives. But it's becoming more harder and harder each day because more goods and more like war things are happening, like, again, drones and rockets. It has been harder and harder to live a normal life. But people are trying. When I walk around Sevastopol, I see people smiling, see people walking with their kids and animals, pets. I think many people want to live. Many, but not many can, because it's important move, if I might say so, and it takes a lot of money and effort to do something like that. And not many of people are willing to risk their lives elsewhere and start from scratch and something like that.
1: A view from inside Crimea. Well, Elizabeth Braw, a fellow at the Washington-based Atlantic Council think tank, has been studying Ukraine's maritime operations. What does she make of what the country is doing in the Sea of Azov?
4: It is extraordinary to see.

0: how Ukraine is targeting and successfully attacking merchant vessels in the Sea of Azov. And there has been several dozen attacks, over 100 attacks now in the past 2 days. And this is completely new. And what the Ukrainians are doing is using drones to harm merchant vessels, not to sink them, not to kill people, but to harm them so that they can't go about their business of transporting the sort of things that the Russians need.
1: So although Kyiv says it's targeting Russian oil exports, actually it's choosing ships that are transiting the Sea of Azov. And are they more likely to be carrying supplies into Crimea than oil out of Crimea?
0: They are carrying supplies and especially oil into Crimea. And we should remember that that's the oil that Russia exports after the country leaves Russia via the Baltic Sea, which is why the Shadow Fleet is such a big problem there. But the Russian troops around the Sea of Azov and especially in Crimea and as well as other Russians there do need oil, and it's transported on these vessels, oil and other supplies. And it is really an extraordinary development that we are seeing, because these attacks are not just happening, they are already having an effect on Russia's ability to supply its citizens there.
1: So although Russia has annexed Crimea, what, more than a decade ago, it's now struggling to support the population it has there. I mean, could this, though, in any way change the conduct of the war, since this isn't the front line?
0: This is not the front line, and it's interesting to see that Ukraine has decided to target merchant vessels. Now, you're not supposed to target merchant vessels in war, but the argument that the Ukrainians are making is Russia has been violating all kinds of rules of war and international laws and conventions and treaties. Why should we follow the rules when Russia does not? And Russia has, in fact, also attacked merchant vessels in the Black Sea over the years during these past 4.5 years. So what Ukraine seems to have decided is so that merchant vessels that supply Russia with, for example, oil in the occupied territories, that they are legitimate targets, and the Shadow Fleet exports Russian oil above the price cap and as a result generates money for the war, that those ships are also legitimate targets, and now the Ukrainians are targeting them.
1: And from Russia's perspective, is there much it can do about this?
0: There isn't really. What Russia can do is get better drones itself. It has been slower on the uptake with drones than Ukraine, but obviously it's learning from the Ukrainians. So Russia could be and is likely to target Ukrainian vessels, merchant vessels linked to Ukraine, I should say. But still, Ukraine has the upper hand, and also that I think psychologically has achieved really quite a surprise in frightening Russians around the Sea of Azov and especially in Crimea, and made them realize that maybe they are not safe. Maybe they won't be able to get the supplies they need.
1: That is Elizabeth Brough, fellow at the Washington-based Atlantic Council think tank, talking to me about Ukraine's latest strategy in its war with Russia. 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This is NewsHour.

0: The movies made him famous, but Nino Rota was just as proud of his works for the concert stage. His gift for bringing characters to life was equally potent in both environments. A trio for clarinet, cello, and piano by Nino Rota on the next performance today from APM.
1: Performance today, tonight at 8. 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
2: I'm Sean Lay, live in the BBC studios in London, and this is NewsHour. Iran has threatened to block further trading routes in the Gulf region as the US launches a fresh wave of strikes on military targets. Wednesday, Iran's Revolutionary Guard Corps said the Strait of Hormuz would remain shut until the US ended what it called acts of aggression. The IRGC also threatened to close off other regional oil and gas export routes. CENTCOM, the US military central command, has just confirmed it's begun a fresh wave of strikes. It said it had carried out drone, air and naval strikes on Wednesday morning. Iranian students are in the middle of their summer exams right now. The Education Minister Alireza Kazemi has resisted calls for a postponement of this despite bombing and airstrikes affecting southern and southwestern Iran. Mr. Kazemi said contingency plans are in place to adjust exam schedules to avoid periods of what he called heightened tension and to accommodate extended power cuts. Speaking to the BBC, this student was unimpressed.
3: Around 7 or 8 in the morning, the explosions begin, exactly when our exams are scheduled. You could be sitting already in the exam hall, or you could be on your way. And yesterday, the bombing began while we were taking our exam, and everything was just suspended. Everybody was just crying. Everybody was just so fearful. And this is not fair. And I don't understand why the Ministry of Education hasn't found a solution to this situation. Our lives are at risk. And really, the situation is fundamentally unfair.
2: Well, just before the latest wave of American airstrikes began, I asked Sivash Ardalan of BBC Persian TV what's been happening today.
4: Some of what we do know is what the Iranian authorities are saying, as some of which CENTCOM has denied, and the other parts is what we are actually seeing on videos and what's being published by Iranian Instagram users in those local communities in the southern parts of Iran. For example, the Iranians are claiming that a mineral water factory was hit or that a wheat silo was targeted by the Americans. I don't know how, if that's true, that would... According to CENTCOM's words, degrade Iran's ability to target ships in the Strait of Hormuz. But they're also targeting military bases as well and all the military assets that Iran has concentrated in those areas. But life is very difficult today for those people in the southern parts of the country who have already, many years ago, if you remember back in the 80s, they went through the Iran-Iraq War.
2: Yes.
4: Many of those areas have not even been reconstructed yet, but livelihoods are being destroyed. You have a huge fishing community in these areas. Their boats have been destroyed. The ports are ruined. So it seems like what the U.S. is doing, despite threatening that they will eventually destroy Iran's bridges and power plants, is that they're already degrading gradually Iran's infrastructure in those very fragile areas that Iran relies on for its commerce and for providing the basic services to those communities.
2: Why is Iran continuing to hit ships in the Strait of Hormuz?
4: Well, it goes back to the ambiguities that lie within that memorandum of understanding, which envisages that Iran, with the cooperation of Oman, will find arrangement that will govern maritime shipping in the Strait of Hormuz, but allow shipping within that 60 days that was meant to give enough time for Iran and the U.S. to engage in negotiations. But the Iranians apparently freaked out when they learned that the Omanis and the Americans were plotting, in their words, to establish an alternative route in the Strait of Hormuz, very close to the Omani coast, through which shipping can pass through.
2: Effectively, and without Iran's consent. In other words, it would take away their advantage in the Strait of Hormuz.
4: Absolutely, because now it's almost common knowledge that the Strait of Hormuz is Iran's main leverage, even more powerful than the nuclear program. So this is not something that the Iranians would accept, and they didn't want to see the power, the strength of that leverage erode, because they thought, well, imagine that we don't reach an agreement with the U.S. and if they attack us again, we lose that leverage. So it all goes back perhaps to that deep, deep mistrust that exists between the two sides.
2: Mohammad Halabaf, the Iranian chief negotiator, has been speaking in the last few hours. What's he had to say?
4: Today, what he tried to do was to appease both constituencies within Iran. Those hardliners who feel that any talks with the murderer, with the killer of the supreme leader, is itself sacrosanct, and that they even shouldn't be talking with the U.S., that they should be forcing the U.S. to completely surrender and give up its arms and leave the area, trying to appease them, saying we will not give in to U.S. pressure. On the other hand, appeasing, I guess, the majority of Iranians who are saying, look, how far do you want to take this? You know, yes, the U.S. is attacking us, but maybe it's time that we started reconsidering some of our policies that has created this mess.
2: Siavash Ardalan of BBC Persian TV. Andy Serkis is best known as a master of motion capture, where a performer's movements are filmed and then subsequently computerised to create a particular effect. The British actor played Gollum in Lord of the Rings, Caesar in the Planet of the Apes series, and King Kong. Now he's controlling creatures in a different way, directing an animated film version of Animal Farm. The works of the author George Orwell are now out of copyright, so the producers have been able to make changes. A new protagonist, a piglet called Lucky, and the target of its polemic is now autocracy rather than communism. There's even a happy ending. Not sure what Orwell would have made of that. Our entertainment correspondent Colin Patterson has been speaking to Andy Serkis.
5: All animals are equal, but some are more equal than others.
6: The new frenetic and ferociously family-friendly big-screen animated version of Animal Farm, directed by Andy Serkis.
7: This is our home.
6: George Orwell's book made a huge impression on him as a child.
8: I remember vividly reading it on the 273 bus to Ealing from my home in Ruislip when I was about, I think I was either 11 or 12 years old. And it was one of the first sort of young adult books that affected me emotionally. Just the way that the animals were manipulated and lied to just really deeply sat with me.
6: And in 2011, filming an escape scene in Rise of the Planet of the Apes reminded him of Animal Farm and inspired him to make his own version.
9: Do you want to be food or do you want freedom?
6: It just took a long time.
8: We weren't about to set about making a version of Animal Farm that was a history lesson about Russia. And we talked to the Orwell estate, and it was, what would he be wanting to express now? Where would his political targets be?
6: The first ever full-length British animation was 1954's Animal Farm, the one that generations of children have been shown at school.
10: Long live Napoleon!
6: What didn't emerge until decades later was that the film had been funded by the CIA, part of a campaign against communism using culture. Is there any chance your film could have been funded by the CIA?
8: There's absolutely, I can categorically say, zero chance that our film could have been funded by the CIA. And if you look at the American box office, the way our film worked there, you can probably see why.
6: What he is referring to is the tiny $5 million it took in the US after costing $35 million to make.
11: Activate cute eyes.
12: I'd rather gouge them out.
8: Some people won't like it. And quite frankly, part of Orwell, the nature of Orwell, was being someone who stirs it up, who makes people think and gets people talking. And the ideal for us for this was to have a debate between young and old. I want people to have an opinion of a film they've seen, not a film they've heard about. That's the thing that hurts. It's when people don't go and see a film because of all the prejudging of a movie. And the rest of the world may have a completely different opinion to a US box office figure.
2: Andy Serkis talking with the BBC's Colin Paterson on NewsHour, which is back in just a minute.
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2: Coming up on NewsHour in the next 30 minutes, testy exchanges as Donald Trump's pick for Attorney General faces senators. 10 years since the attempted coup against President Erdogan in Turkey, what's been its impact? And the millionaire whose family say he's being persecuted for supporting the Palestinians. That's after the news.
15: BBC News with Govinder Gill. Iran's top negotiator has said Iran's national security depends on maintaining control of the Strait of Hormuz. Mohammed Baghir Ghalibaf called the war with the US an existential struggle. US Central Command says it's conducted further strikes against Iran's coastal defense system. At the Men's Football World Cup, the defending champions Argentina are currently taking on England in a tense and ill-tempered semi-final clash in Atlanta. England's Anthony Gordon broke the deadlock with a goal early in the second half. England are hoping to reach their first World Cup final since 1966, while Argentina are seeking to defend the title they won in Qatar in 2022. The Ukrainian Defence Minister, Mykhailo Fedorov, has announced his resignation. He had sought to transform the Ukrainian military into a more efficient force that had won himself few friends. President Volodymyr Zelensky said Ukraine could double its output of military drones to 20 million a year in a joint partnership with the EU. The deal would use European industrial capacity to mass-produce technology developed by Kyiv. The French National Assembly has voted to establish the right to assisted dying under strict conditions. The law will allow euthanasia to those with a serious and incurable life-threatening illness in an advanced or terminal stage. President Trump has criticised the Democratic governor of New York State after she announced a one-year moratorium on the construction of large data centres. Mr. Trump said that income from them would be going to mostly Republican states. The US Defense Secretary Pete Hegseth has announced that testosterone deficiency screening will be offered to soldiers aged 30 and older. He said the military had to ensure its forces could operate at their absolute best. That's the latest world news from the BBC.
2: Welcome back to NewsHour. Well, there have been lots of accusations that President Trump has politicised the Department of Justice, what's known there as the DOJ. So it's not surprising today's Senate confirmation hearing for new Attorney General was a testy affair. Todd Blanche has been acting up in the top job since the previous Attorney General was dismissed. Tom Bateman is our correspondent in Washington.
16: Well, I mean, this was the first part of what will be a very lengthy Senate confirmation hearing. It extends over 2 days. There will be multiple witnesses. tomorrow, including, for example, survivors of Jeffrey Epstein. Now, that entire case has been one of the big issues, particularly that Democrats have put to Todd Blanche today, because Todd Blanche was the deputy attorney general. He then became acting attorney general when Pam Bondi was fired in part over that issue, or her handling of it, by Donald Trump. So Democrats wanted to know why, for example, there had been these apparent mistakes in the release of the file, the failure to redact the names of some victims, their assertion that many, many files were still being withheld, that potentially the names of perpetrators were being redacted or withheld. And crucially, at least one Democrat suggested that there had been an effort to try to shield Donald Trump from being implicated in the release of these files, that a big part of the DOJ's work had been to try to remove paperwork, he asserted. Now, Mr. Blanche denied all of this. He did apologize for some of the mistakes, he said, that were made, particularly over the failure to redact the names of some victims. But it shows you the degree to which the whole issue of the Epstein files is hanging over this crucial appointment, and also the way in which Democrats assert that Todd Blanche is Donald Trump's former personal defense lawyer, now running the entire justice system in the United States, being used as sort of personal protector of the president rather than what he should be doing, which is working according to the rule of law. Now, again, he pushed back very firmly at all of that, but he has his work cut out really to try and get a majority vote on this.
2: And he didn't get a free ride from Republicans either.
16: No, and I think that's the critical issue here, because it's pretty clear to me now, I was in the room this morning, I think, you know, the Democrats on the committee are not going to recommend his nomination. They're going to vote to reject the confirmation. So that means that this, when it comes to the vote in the Senate, will be split across party lines. So he needs every Republican to vote for him to be confirmed. But there are a couple, John Cornyn and Tom Tillis, who have been pretty sceptical about Todd Blanche. We're asking some very difficult questions, particularly over the issue of the so-called anti-weaponization fund that Mr. Trump had set up. Now, Mr. Blanche tried to distance himself from that. One of the Republicans who's been sceptical over him said at the end of his questioning, "You've done a good job today." So it felt to me like he's got one of those two crucial swing voters on side. He'll need the other one, but this is clearly going to be a very, very tight vote for him.
2: The BBC's Washington correspondent, Tom Bateman.

0: This is NewsHour, coming to you live from the BBC World Service studios in London with me, Sean Lay. It is a soccer match, period. There's nothing more to it. The words of Argentina's coach Lionel Scaloni as he looked forward to his team's World Cup semi-final against England. Incidentally, the score right now is 1-0 to England, but there's still about 15 minutes left to play. We'll give you an update at the end of the programme. Judging by the faces of the fans in the stadium in Atlanta where the match kicked off at the top of the last hour, it feels more consequential than just football. England fans in particular are dreaming of 1966, the country's one and only appearance in a World Cup final, a match they won. Lionel Scaloni might have wanted his team to focus on the football, but judging by locker room videos, his players have their minds on something else. For Las Malvinas, the Falkland Islands, for Lionel Messi, and for Diego Maradona, the late Argentinian player, they cry. In a post on social media Wednesday, Argentina's Vice President, Victoria Villarruel, made the same link between the match and the brief war fought over the Falklands in 1982, calling the English pirates and usurpers. And Argentina's fans at tonight's match have been banned from bringing in banners or flags which claim sovereignty of the islands. The rivalry between the two countries is even older than that. NewsHour's James Menendez has been speaking to Jonathan Wilson. He's the author of Angels with Dirty Faces, the footballing history of Argentina. And he begins the story when Argentina was an informal part of the British trading empire back in the 19th century.
1: Britain runs the banks, it runs the railways. It makes an enormous amount of money exporting beef from the Argentinian market. And also, it introduces football. And what you see is it creates almost an Oedipal relationship. And I think you really see that really clearly. The first time England play Argentina with football is in 1951. It's a friendly for the Festival of Britain.
2: The blue and white striped Argentinians are eager to be the first foreign side to beat England at home. And none more so than Rugillo, the goalie with a deadpan face. And here's a chance for him as Jackie Milgan fires in a...
1: Argentina come to London. And if you look at the previews in the Argentinian press, they all couch it in terms of, we are the pupils going to take on the masters.
3: And that plays into what? Also, Argentina's sense of itself as a sort of upstart footballing nation and the way it plays football too. Is that right?
1: Yeah, I think that's true. That when the British retreat from Argentina, sort of in the years leading up to the First World War, you know, it's an immigrant society. The indigenous peoples have either been slaughtered or driven to the periphery. And football is hugely important in the society because it's one of the very few things everybody agrees on, whether you're of Spanish origin or Italian origin, or if you're of Northern European Jewish origin or Arab origin or British or Irish or French or German. When you watch this team in the blue and white stripes play against Chile or Uruguay or Brazil, you want them to win. This is how you express your Argentinian identity. And that identity becomes identified pretty quickly in direct contradistinction to the English. So the English had introduced schools. A lot of those schools still exist in Buenos Aires. And football came through the schools. But the game there was played on beautiful, big playing fields, whereas the Argentinian game is played on the potreros, on the vacant lots of the burgeoning city. And those games would be your mass games in small spaces. The pitch is hard, it's uneven. So what's prioritised is close technical control, but also a self-reliance and an ability to look after yourself, to use your elbows. And so those two elements, the virtuosity and the self-reliance, they become the defining features of Argentinian football.
3: Well, we'll talk about using elbows or hands in just a moment. But how does this all play out? Take us to 1966. It's the year that England wins the World Cup. They are hosts and they play Argentina in the quarter final. But it all gets rather messy, doesn't it?
1: Yeah, I mean, that's the hardest game England have. I think Argentina are one of the best three or four teams there. Arguably, on a technical level, the best team there. They've had terrible preparations for various reasons, including a coup in Argentina after the team had left. So I think they're a bit unsettled. And then what happens after 31 minutes, Antonio Ratín, the Argentina captain, who'd already been booked, he's sent off. It's not entirely clear why, some form of dissent, but he didn't speak German or English. The German referee, Rudi Kreitlein, didn't speak Spanish. Ratín takes ages to leave a pitch. This is a huge furore. It looks for a while as if the Argentina team are going to walk off. And eventually, Ratín goes off. He sits for a while on the red carpet in front of the royal box. And then finally, he takes his long, slow walk around the pitch. And there's this incredibly poignant moment when he stops by the corner flag. And the corner flags of that World Cup were Union Jacks. And he takes the British flag in his hand and he rubs it between his forefinger and thumb. And the gesture seems to suggest, is this what you become? Is this what Britain is now? Is this your fair play? And then after that game, Alf Ramsey, the England manager, gives a very ill-judged interview where he's being challenged about England not being the most attacking, the most exciting team. They'd won 1-0. And he says, we'll produce our best form only when we come against a team who did not behave as animals. And that animals comment has dominated the relationship between England and Argentina ever since.
3: So fast forward 20 years to 1986, and this is in the wake of the war, the Falklands War, and Diego Maradona's hand of God. I mean, the ripples of that are definitely still being felt now, aren't they?
1: Yeah, I mean, this is one of the most famous games in history, celebrated in Argentina. Certainly my generation, so people aged, what, late 40s, 50s and older, they sort of still feel the sense of being cheated in that game.
4: And Maradona gives Argentina the lead. The England players protesting to the referee. And the goal is given. A use of the hand that England are complaining about.
1: Maradona scores two goals. I mean, it's his greatest ever game. And he, in his two goals, expresses those two aspects of Argentinian football culture. The virtuosity in the second goal, the brilliant dribble, but also the cunning, the self-reliance, the willingness to bend the rules, to look after himself in the first goal, which is punched in past Peter Shilton.
3: So is the rivalry now, I mean, is it still as vigorous as ever, do you think?
1: I'm not sure, but what certainly is true is that the Falklands issue is still live in Argentina. Javier Milei, the president, has sort of saber-rattled over the Falklands, over the Malvinas. And there are chants of fans from Argentina. We've seen players in the dressing room celebrating wins, singing this song, which has a line about remembering the kids who were shot down in the Falklands. And this word, pibes, it's used both of the extremely young conscripts who, you know, were sent to their slaughter in the Falklands, but also the pibe is the classic Argentinian footballer, the street kid. It's Messi, it's Maradona. So there's an awkward fusion there. I think what you'd say is, from a British point of view, this is a football rivalry which has not been renewed for 20-odd years. From an Argentinian point of view, it's a political rivalry as well.
0: Jonathan Wilson, author of Angels with Dirty Faces, The Footballing History of Argentina, was speaking to NewsHour's James Menendez. And the 1951 archive was courtesy of British Pathé. The family of an American billionaire arrested in Spain after an extradition request from the United States has accused the Trump administration of political persecution. James Cox Chambers Jr., known as Fergie, was arrested on the island of Ibiza. He's a prominent supporter of the Palestinian cause. 3 years ago, Mr. Chambers sold his stake in the family business, Cox Enterprises, for around $250 million. Relatives say he's given more than $1 million to humanitarian projects in Gaza, as well as funding organizations and media outlets supportive of the Palestinian position. This, they say, is why he's being targeted by Washington. Well, on Thursday, a court is expected to review the interim order and decide whether the case can proceed. Trevor Aronson, an investigative journalist who's written books about the FBI, has been telling me more about the case.
5: With the caveat that the indictment is under seal, so we don't know the precise charges, but what seems to be a reasonable conclusion is that he is being charged under the material support statute in the United States, which criminalizes any sort of support for a foreign terrorist organization. And the State Department has designated Hamas as a foreign terrorist organization. So we believe that in all likelihood, he's being charged under the material support statute for some sort of alleged activity related to funding of Hamas or an allegedly adjacent organization.
0: What are his supporters saying about that?
5: So what his supporters say is that he has funded all sorts of programs, including protest groups against the war in Gaza, but also humanitarian efforts inside Gaza, including hiring doctors to tend to wounded children in Gaza. And so what seems to be possible, and what is raising some concern, I think, in the United States, is that he may be charged with providing support to Hamas by effectively funding a humanitarian group. There's a precedent for this called the Holy Land Foundation case in Dallas, Texas, from the mid-2000s. And in that case, federal prosecutors alleged that because a group of men had supported a program in Gaza related to building schools, that they were effectively supporting Hamas, because for every dollar that was sent to build schools was $1 that Hamas saved and could, as such, purchase bullets. And so it's a pretty alarming kind of legal theory.
0: Just to interrupt you there, just on that case, was that claim by prosecutors successful?
5: It was. The men were convicted of providing material support in that case. In this particular case, because we know that this particular man has been involved in charitable giving related to Gaza, there is some reason to kind of question whether this might be a similar type of prosecution, that they're going to essentially argue that by funding a group that was providing humanitarian aid, they was essentially aiding Hamas in some way, whether that was through kind of the fungibility of money or through an allegation perhaps that the government will make that the group he was funding maybe had some secret coordination with Hamas's military wing.
0: It's worth at this point talking a little bit about who this man is. Tell us a bit about him, because, I mean, he comes from a very wealthy family, although he's not particularly associated with perhaps their businesses, but he has been active in business in the United States and in Tunisia.
5: That's right. So his name is James Chambers, although he goes by Fergie. And he's an heir to the Cox Media fortune. And so Cox Media owns the large newspaper in Atlanta, the Atlanta Journal-Constitution, as well as television stations and various other media assets. A few years ago, he essentially sold his stake in the family fortune to the family and received about $250 million and has used that money for a number of things. He's funded a kind of left-wing media organization in the Atlanta area. He bought a football club in Tunisia, and he's also funded protest groups as well as humanitarian aid in the Palestinian territories.
0: The Spanish have honored an international arrest warrant, as they're required to do in international law. I suppose the question is whether or not they decide that they can extradite Mr. Chambers. We know relations between the Trump administration and the government of Pedro Sanchez are not very good, not least because we heard President Trump attacking Spain at the NATO conference and threatening them with economic sanctions just a week ago. Is it possible that the Spanish government will simply decide this is a political prosecution and we're not prepared to extradite him?
5: I think it's quite possible. I mean, there's one previous case where the U.S. government was asking the Spanish government to extradite a Venezuelan who was accused of drug trafficking, and they chose not to extradite him at that time. In this particular case, you know, with the caveat that I'm not an expert on, you know, Spanish politics and its legal system, but I think there's a real possibility that if they view this as a politically motivated prosecution, you know, they may thumb their nose at the U.S. and choose not to extradite him. You know, given the current relations between the Trump administration and Spain, you know, there's certainly kind of a political backdrop that makes this quite interesting.
0: That's journalist Trevor Aronson talking to NewsHour on the BBC World Service. Do please stay with us.

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6: I'm Sean Lay, and this is NewsHour. On this day 10 years ago, the strongman of Turkish politics very nearly met his end. On the night of the 15th of July 2006, over 300 people were killed and more than 2,100 injured when soldiers attempting a coup against President Recep Tayyip Erdogan commandeered warplanes, tanks and helicopters.
7: The details of what's happening tonight in Turkey are unclear, but there's little doubt there's a big military presence on the streets of the country's two main cities. In a statement, Turkey's armed forces said they had taken power to protect democratic order and maintain human rights.
8: Army members were really brutal. They were sending bombs to people from tanks. They were passing by from the people, and my friends who were in the Bosphorus Bridge, they were getting shot.
9: It was a day of funerals in Istanbul. Turkey will take time to recover. It might not be possible for at least a generation. The dead were killed on the streets facing up to the military rebellion. Clerics led the prayers, but the chief mourner was President Erdogan, the target of the attempted coup. He told them that he would root out the traitors.
6: Well, a flavour of BBC reporting from 2016, President Erdogan subsequently purged large numbers of government officials and military officers. Well, I've been talking to Mustafa Akyol, a Turkish writer who's written extensively on Islam and on democracy. He was in Istanbul on the night of the attempted coup.
10: I was in Istanbul that night. I mean, I was out like around 10 p.m. My wife called me and saying that there's something bizarre. Go back home quickly. There's some maybe terrorist attack. And there are soldiers on the bridge. And we didn't understand because nobody expected a military coup to happen again in Turkey. We thought this was a thing of the past century. But it turned out to be a coup attempt in about an hour. And the important thing is this was not the whole military. This was a faction in the military trying to, they actually arrested their own generals too. And partly because of that, and partly because civilians went out in the streets and protesting them, and many paid that with their lives, the effort ultimately failed. And by 5 a.m., I think, or 6 a.m. in the morning, most of the, you know, junta members were arrested. But this became a watershed event in Turkey. It's just the nation was shocked to see the military killing civilians, even bombing the parliament. It was events something like 9/11 in American history that really created a very big trauma with consequences.
6: President Erdogan himself narrowly escaped being seized by soldiers. We don't know whether he would have been held or indeed whether he might himself have been killed in it. He got away, got back. How important were the events of that night and the following morning to the way he has governed since, would you say?
10: Well, they probably tried to detain him, arrest him somehow. They couldn't. He was on He was on vacation somewhere in the Mediterranean coast.
6: In Marmaris, I think.
10: Yeah. So, I mean, he survived, and I think it's a great thing that he survived, although I'm a critical of many of his policies, because if the coup succeeded, we've seen coups in Turkish history, they never did anything good. They come with their own violence and brutality, and they overthrow democracy and do terrible things.
6: I mean, Turkey is clearly a multi-party democracy still to this day.
10: It is,
6: but it's
10: yes.
6: one where it's quite tough to be an opposition politician, or indeed a critic, a journalist, for example.
10: Indeed, Turkey is still a democracy, but not definitely a very liberal one. Mm. As you said, freedom of speech, rule of law has declined dramatically. And it was already before the coup, but after the coup, this accelerated. Like, my thing is, this coup was a real attempt, and I think it was a real shock, and maybe not everybody in the West understood how real it was. But the government definitely used this to gain emergency powers to go after a large group of people. Maybe some were really involved in the coup, but others were just considered guilty by association. The civil society was cracked down. The media was redesigned. And there's a definitely increasing authoritarianism. And the coup was an event that really helped that direction.
6: We heard BBC Jeremy Bowen saying in one of those archive clips from 10 years ago that it might take Turkey a long time, a generation even, to recover. Would you say it has recovered?
10: Well, the initial ferocity after the coup calmed down to some extent. Now it's like a national day. Every year people remember how terrible it was. The big bridge in Istanbul is named after the martyrs of the coup. So it's never going to go away from the memory. But I think the initial drama around it has calmed down to some extent. But the problem in Turkey is really this big polarization between political camps. The people who support President Erdogan, mostly religious conservatives versus the opposition, which mostly, not all, but mostly more secular people in society. Turkey lives a live and let live solution, a general order that everybody can feel first-class citizens and respected. Turkey is not there yet. And the period before Erdogan was defined by a secularist hegemony in Turkey. Now we're seeing the religious conservatives have the upper hand. I hope to see a third Turkey, which is more liberal, more democratic, which everybody feels they are a part of this nation. And I think there's still a chance for that, but Turkey still needs to recover from the coup and the, you know, ups and downs of the past decade.
6: The era of Erdogan is not over yet, and I wonder if that third Turkey is going to have to wait for his eventual departure from office.
10: Well, he's been in power since 2002. That's pretty a long time. And he was prime minister first, and he moved into presidency. That's definitely a major political phenomenon. I mean, since Atatürk, the founder of Turkey, he's the most influential political leader. And I think it's fair to think that he'll be in power for the years ahead. Who will come after Erdogan? People have different views about that. I don't have any guess. But I think after Erdogan, nobody will be that charismatic for the religious conservatives, for the right wing in Turkish politics, if you say. And that might be a moment for maybe some reconciliation and some more pluralism in Turkish politics.
6: Mustafa Akyol. Back to the World Cup. I said in our headlines that Argentina had equalised in the semi-final against England, but the scoreline has changed yet again in the few minutes since. Live to the BBC's Delith Lloyd, who's in the United States. Delith, tell us the latest.
11: Yeah, Sean, I'm in Midtown Manhattan bar here, and Argentina, the defending champions, have come from a goal down to lead England 2-1 in this semi-final. There are 3 minutes of added time remaining. With 2 minutes of added time on the clock, Lautaro Martinez, the sub, second half sub for Argentina, headed the Argentina side in front. It was after Anthony Gordon had earlier put England ahead 10 minutes after the break. A superb hit just from close range. And then on the a little bit later on the 85th minute, we had an equaliser from Fernandez, a great shot from just outside the area to put it at 1-1 with 5 minutes of the normal time remaining. But as I say, deep into added time here, there's a couple of minutes of added time to play. Remember, defending champions Argentina, having won the tournament 4 years ago. England, though, look a really, really good prospect. They've been holding out for a while. There are substitutions on from both sides, and it's just tense. If I could describe the atmosphere in this bar, it's one of huge anxiety and tenseness, because everyone in this bar in New York City, it seems to be an England fan. I haven't found an Argentina fan in this place so far, so it's pretty silent. It was loud a moment ago, or a few moments ago, when England did score. But yeah, Argentina currently leading 2-1 with a couple of minutes remaining of added time, Sean.
6: Delith Lloyd, live in the United States. That's NewsHour.
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14: In Los Angeles, I'm Kai Rizdal. It is Wednesday today. This one is the 15th of July. Good as it always is to have you along, everybody. It's helpful, I think, every now and then to step back and take stock, see where things stand. And where things stand in this economy right now, I should be clear, is that inflation has cooled just a bit. We saw the CPI yesterday, and it was a similar story today for wholesalers. Headline producer prices fell 0.3% in June, that is month to month, which is, you know, good for anybody who buys stuff. But step back a little bit more, and you'll notice that compared to other developed economies, U.S. inflation beats them all. Highest in the G7, that's Japan and France, the U.K., Canada, Italy, and Germany. Now, why? Here's Marketplace's Sabri Benishore.
15: Over in Germany, inflation is about 2.5%. In Japan, it's just 1.5%. And here in the good old U.S. of A., we are stuck with 3.5%. Why are we like this? One reason is that we did it to ourselves.
16: One force that is pushing inflation up here, of course, is the tariff situation, or has been.
15: Stephen Stanley is chief U.S. economist for Santander. But tariffs are kind of done, you know, like they happen, they're here, they're probably not going up much more, although who knows. So there's more going on that's making American inflation worse.
16: What it comes down to, I think, is that the U.S. economy is just much stronger. We're running hotter than many other countries.
15: Inflation usually is what you get when an economy is overheating in some way. And for the U.S., one fuel feeding the fire is AI. Stephen Juneau is a senior U.S. economist at B of A.
17: AI has driven a lot of CapEx.
15: CapEx, as in capital expenditure, as in tech companies have been spending a lot, an estimated $800 billion this year in the U.S.
17: That CapEx has also led to upward pressure on prices for certain consumer products. Think about your computers, right? You're paying more for RAM. Think about anything that has a GPU in it. There's upward pressure.
15: Also, AI has driven up the stock market, so people with stocks feel better about spending, and you just get more pressure on prices. Bottom line, we have got more inflation for the same reason we have got strong economic growth. So thanks, AI. But also, inflation sucks, and there's a big old catch here.
18: The growth is fairly concentrated.
15: Christopher Hodge is head economist at Natixis CIB.
18: Consumer durable goods purchases, residential construction, commercial construction, that's all lagging.
15: That could help control prices over the rest of the summer.
18: So if I look further at the horizon, it's hard for me to see what's going to accelerate inflation.
15: That is, of course, the hope. In New York, I'm Sabri Benishore for Marketplace.
14: All that AI spending, more on that in a second. Wall Street midweek, traders are just keeping their heads down and buying. We will have the details when we do the numbers.

0: We got the latest beige book today, the Fed's anecdotal account of this economy, always full of memorable tidbits, including this one today. Bars in Greater Boston also saw a market uptick in beer sales, which they attributed to the World Cup. That's a quote, and we are looking at you, Scotland. But why does something like that matter to the central bank?
1: We're needing to report on latest, economic conditions as we're, briefing our Fed president before she goes to the FOMC meetings.
0: Emily Kerr is a senior business economist at the Dallas Fed, one of the people who actually calls businesses in the 11th District for those anecdotes that go into the beige book and into the briefings for Dallas Fed President Lori Logan.
1: As part of that process, we can look at official data. And so we have employment data for Texas through May. And if we're briefing her on how the economy has changed since the June FOMC meeting, that information it's not what we need.
2: So the beige book, at least for the week or two after it's released, is like some of the freshest data we have, even though it's more qualitative data. So we have to kind of think about how to use that exactly.
0: That's Jeremy Piger at the University of Oregon. That qualitative data, anecdata, if you will, is the most timely of all the reports that we're getting this week, including the PPI Sabri was just telling about, as well as the CPI we got yesterday, which is from June, as we sit here, well into July. Ethan Strubies at St. Olaf College.
3: And since the CPI was collected, there have been more developments in the Middle East, right? And so in some sense, the beige book might give us a sense of whether or not, for instance, business leaders are concerned about how energy prices might go back up, or whether they kind of view trade policy as still affecting their margins.
0: See also page 27 of today's beige book from the Atlanta Fed, quote, several contacts noted that softening global demand contributed to recent crude price declines, although most emphasized that ongoing uncertainty surrounding the Strait of Hormuz disrupted shipments and kept inventories tight, which is a long way of saying oil. Here's Jeremy Piger again.
2: I actually think in periods of time when there's a lot of uncertainty and a lot of transition, that's when the narrative data really is most useful. When things are kind of normal, it's just going to kind of confirm what you're seeing in the data.
0: Times of uncertainty and times of transition, like, say, now. Businesses are having to make quick decisions, like should they stock up on inventory or hire workers or raise prices? And the Fed wants to know about those decisions before they show up in the hard data so that they can have the best snapshot of the economy right now.

0: You are, I am completely certain, as weary of hearing me say the words data center as I am of saying them. But they are perhaps the inescapable reality of this economy right now. AI companies are spending billions on them. Chip and server makers are earning billions because of it. So are contractors and shipping companies and heavy equipment and generator makers and property developers and so on down the industrial food chain. All that money, though, it has to come from somewhere. And where it's coming from in many cases is businesses that have moved the money they used to spend on other technologies over to AI. And that in turn has been very bad for older technology companies. Case in point, IBM. Big Blue, if we can still call it that, reported a lousy second quarter yesterday. Shares down 25%, another couple of percentage points today because people are buying AI stuff and not IBM stuff. And that is dragging down a whole bunch of other old school tech companies as well. As Marketplace's Kelly Wells reports, the AI boom is not a boon for all.
1: It's not just an IBM problem. A lot of its competitors have seen 20 to 50% drops in their stocks this year. Oracle, Microsoft, Accenture.
2: Almost no software name has escaped the sell-off.
1: Daniel Newman is CEO of Futurum Group. He says when IBM warned that its second quarter report would be pretty ugly,
2: the immediate reaction to the market was, this is the validation point the market had been waiting for, that AI is eating software.
1: And even companies making big tech investments have only so much money to invest. Peter Cohen teaches management practice at Babson College and authored a book on generative AI.
3: And since they're spending so much money on that, they are finding themselves not spending so much money on software. That's sort of going by the wayside.
1: Cohen says whether AI investment actually pays off is still a big question.
3: But this is what is really happening now, and it appears as though that trend is going to continue.
1: So capital is finite, but so is the stuff that these AI investors are investing in.
4: Demand is higher than we expected. We can't ramp up supply that quickly, and so the prices of chips are going up faster.
1: Making them more expensive, says Michael Smith, information technology and public policy professor at Carnegie Mellon University. But companies will invest in them anyway, partly because buy low plus sell high equals profit, but also nobody wants to get left behind.
4: The market's kind of nervous about what's going to happen next. We've never seen a technology that has doubled in capacity as fast as this one is.
1: But it's not Armageddon. Yes, yesterday's stock drop was one of the largest in IBM's history, but Smith says context is important. The drop just brought the stock back down to where it was 2 months ago. I'm Kaylee Wells for Marketplace.

0: farming, even in the most predictable and stable of times, is hard. The variables are legion, weather, and yields, and a thousand other things. Roll in here in midsummer 2026 as farmers gear up to plant their fall crops, the high temperature of geopolitics, and them, those farmers, getting as much as they can out of the ground, that is brutal. To be specific, how much farmers are able to plant and how much money they will make or lose depends on how much they're going to have to pay to fertilize their crops. Marketplace's Kristen Schwab reports.
1: When Lorenda Overman first started growing corn, soybeans, and wheat some 40 years ago in North Carolina, success depended mostly on one thing.
2: We watched the weather 9, 10, 15 times a day, honestly.
1: At some point, she got used to making big financial bets on rain. But these days, there are new variables to keep track of, like the price of fertilizer.
2: We're in constant communications with our suppliers to see what the cost would be, even when we're not planting.
1: Depending on the crop, plants are fertilized 2 or 3 times a year. And one of those occasions is coming up. Wheat is planted in the fall. How much Lorenda puts in the ground may be determined by what fertilizer prices look like towards the end of summer.
2: You know, every year you sit down and you work out a budget and you pencil in whether that crop will be a profit or a loss. And you also want to make sure that you have accurate input prices.
1: It's been harder to do that math since the war in Iran sent diesel and fertilizer prices swinging. Veronica Nye is chief economist at the Fertilizer Institute, which represents fertilizer companies.
3: Fertilizer is very geographically concentrated, the resources that you need to produce most major fertilizers.
1: Those are nitrogen, phosphorus, and potassium. The U.S. produces about 2/3 of what farmers here use. Nye says the rest is imported, mostly from Canada, Russia, Southeast Asia, and the Middle East.
3: And when there are shocks to those regions where those resources are located, it is felt globally.
1: This past spring, the price of urea, a widely used type of nitrogen fertilizer, nearly doubled from the year before. And experts worry that fertilizer costs could rise again as an Iran peace deal seems further away. In the meantime, there aren't any quick fixes. The USDA recently committed $500 million to expand domestic fertilizer production. But Nye says building new plants can take 5 years. Building new mines can take 10.
3: That's if you can get, you know, the permits and the land and all of this, you know, the stars have to align.
1: In the meantime, farmers who grow fertilizer-intensive crops like feed corn and wheat will foot the bill.
4: It cost me an extra $100,000 this spring over what was budgeted for.
1: Todd Littleton is a row crop farmer in Tennessee. He says ordering his fall fertilizer supply early to avoid price hikes isn't an option. Fertilizer is hard to store and sometimes dangerous, and he doesn't have the money.
4: The problem's been our margins have been so tight that we just haven't been able to do that due to a lack of cash for operating.
1: So he's going to keep on with the plan. Maybe plant more soybeans, which require less fertilizer, lean more on his poultry, and hope for better luck in 2027.
4: A farmer's kind of an eternal optimist. It's always going to be better next year. You know, we kind of have to be to do what we do.
1: He says it's been a tough few years for farmers. They need a win. I'm Kristen Schwab for Marketplace.

0: spent massively on AI, by the way, expanded 3.6%. Microsoft accelerated 2.8%. Bond prices went up. The yield on the 10-year T-note thus went down 4.55%. You are listening to Marketplace.
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2: 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On the next Fresh Air, Jonathan Swan shares some of what they found, including the pointed warnings from his own staff that Trump ignored before going to war with Iran. 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
0: This is Marketplace. I'm Kai Rizdahl. Generally speaking, when you borrow money, the basics are pretty basic. You borrow, you pay back with whatever interest you borrowed at, done. Not so at all, though, student loan borrowers. There was a pandemic-era payment pause that lasted more than 3 years. Some student debt was canceled, and then that cancellation was canceled. And then on the 1st of July this year, the Trump administration said student loan borrowers enrolled in the Biden-era SAVE plan, that stands for, or I guess more accurately, stood for, Saving on a Valuable Education, they have 90 days to enroll in yet another different repayment plan. You're confused, sure, but think about the borrowers. Marketplace's Stephanie Hughes has that one.
4: Melissa Diesendorf has wanted to be a veterinarian since she was 4 years old.
5: I love animals. I love science. I love the curiosity factor in medicine. There's always something new to learn.
4: She took out loans to cover tuition and living expenses for vet school and graduated from a public university in Louisiana in 2019. Her total debt, $208,000.
5: I was grateful for the ability to finance an education that I would not have been able to obtain otherwise.
4: Diesendorf budgeted for her monthly student loan payments. Then in 2023, the Biden administration announced the SAVE plan. Billed as the most affordable student loan repayment plan ever, monthly payments were based on a borrower's income and could be as low as $0.
5: And I said, this is great. You know, it's going to be a payment that I can afford. I'm going to be able to pay off that which I owe.
4: Diesendorf paid about $800 a month under SAVE. She's one of 6 million people enrolled in the program, though she's stopped making payments while it's been in legal limbo. SAVE was blocked by a federal appeals court last February. Then, last summer, Congress passed a law to phase the program out by 2028. And earlier this year, the Trump administration reached a settlement ending SAVE early. The change in policy has made Diesendorf furious.
5: I signed up in good faith, trusting that the government would not pull the rug out from under me. And when they did, it was a pretty big blow.
4: Lots of borrowers are feeling that blow, and some believe there's still a way out.
6: They're hoping that the next administration will make forgiveness happen and or revitalize something like the SAVE plan.
4: Betsy Mayotte leads the Institute of Student Loan Advisors. She doesn't think that reversal is going to happen, but it's understandable to think it might. She says the past 5 years have been the most chaotic in student loan policy history.
6: The whiplash of the different policy proposals and you have this available, now you don't, just makes borrowers uneasy and anxious and angry.
4: and less likely to pay back their debt. A new working paper looks at how borrowers responded to the Biden administration's decision to offer $10,000 in loan forgiveness in 2022. Economist Constantine Yanelis at the University of Cambridge is one of the authors of the study.
7: People who believed that their student loans were going to be forgiven, they would essentially do everything possible to avoid paying down their loans.
4: But the Supreme Court blocked that program. And when student loans ultimately came due, those borrowers were more likely to become delinquent.
7: Of course, delinquency is a very bad outcome. There's damage to credit scores. It can delay people from purchasing homes.
4: Yanela says when the government changes its message, borrowers are less likely to believe the government will do what it says it's going to do. The Trump administration says its message has been consistent.
8: If you took out a student loan, it is your responsibility to pay it back.
4: Nicholas Kent is undersecretary for the U.S. Department of Education. He says the SAVE plan created artificially low monthly payments for borrowers, and he points them towards a new option, the Repayment Assistance Plan, or RAP, where monthly payments are still based on income, but won't be as low as zero. And unlike the Biden-era SAVE plan, it's part of a law that was passed by Congress.
8: Repayment plans that are congressionally authorized have staying power.
4: Prior to last summer, Congress had never taken away an existing benefit from borrowers, according to Betsy Mayotte of the Institute of Student Loan Advisors.
6: So part of the questions that we get these days are, well, you know, it looks like such and such a plan is best for me, but what happens if they get rid of it in a year or 2 years or 5 years?
4: Mayotte says that's made borrowers even less confident as they make long-term decisions with big financial consequences. I'm Stephanie Hughes for Marketplace.

0: coming up.
1: He is now making around $5,000 a month.
0: Yeah, wait till you hear this one. First, though, let's do the numbers. Dow Industrial's up 150 points today, 0.3%, 52,658. The NASDAQ gained 162 points. That is 0.6% on that particular index, 26,269. The S&P 500 added 28 points, 0.4%, 75,72. IBM, which we mentioned, down 2.7%. Competitors, sure, we'll do some. Oracle.

0: Some of us might just wait until it rains to get our cars washed. You know, sort of washed. Others head to the actual car wash. The inside of the car, though, generally the owner's job. But for the entrepreneurially minded, cars in a state of untidiness are a business opportunity. Tuping Chun wrote about the now kind of lucrative world of car detailing in the Wall Street Journal the other day. Welcome to the program.
1: Thanks for having me.
0: Tell me, would you, about this young fellow you start this piece with?
1: Sure, yeah. So Benjamin Sheets, he is one of a number of young entrepreneurs I spoke to when reporting this story. And he's someone who actually decided he had sort of an unconventional route into car detailing. He was halfway through his junior year in college when he decided to drop out, because he found that washing cars was actually probably going to be more lucrative and ultimately, you know, what he thought was a better ticket to success.
0: And he is having some, right?
1: He absolutely is. Yeah, he is now making around $5,000 a month just through detailing cars out of his parents' garage. He's booked out, you know, months in advance and is looking to start hiring a crew.
0: I will say that this does sound a little random, because there are car washes all over the place, and it doesn't seem like that's an industry with a lot of growth, but clearly there is.
1: There's definitely a niche that people are tapping into here of mobile detailing in particular, where customers can just ping somebody and have them come over to their driveway. They'll do it right there. There's a lot of advantages of it just being very, you know, like low startup costs. And ultimately for a lot of customers who are just used to kind of clicking and wanting something on demand, like a lot of appetite for this kind of service.
0: It did hit me with Benjamin Sheets. A lot of the folks you talked to for this piece quit their jobs or dropped out of school to do this, and are finding it, to be clear, a better option.
1: Yeah, it was really striking to me. I mean, in addition to Benjamin, who was at the top of the story, you know, I spoke to others who, in one case, there was a guy I spoke to who had turned down a full ride to college to start his own detailing business. And a folk coming from, yeah, really all kinds of walks of life. I spoke to one former Amazon warehouse worker. He was making $15 an hour doing warehouse work, quit, started washing cars for $20 a pop. And then now, you know, fast forward a few years, his detailing business is making $19,000 a month. And that's not even counting. He's also, of course, now has a TikTok and he's running coaching services that brings in another $50,000 a month. But some genuinely crazy stories and trajectories here.
0: Since you mentioned TikTok, I was floored to read in this piece that there's something like 1.5 million videos on TikTok with the hashtag car detailing. I mean, I guess we like to watch that stuff.
1: It's very satisfying. I mean, if you do tune in, you can see just seeing that grime get like pressure washed away. There's something kind of soothing about it, I guess.
0: I will have to do that. But also, I mean, it's another stream of revenue for these folks.
1: Oh, absolutely. Yeah. I mean, you know, I think it is. I've spoken to a lot of influencers, and in this case, I think a lot of the revenue can come through more coaching services as opposed to product placement. But no, definitely a way of bringing business for sure.
0: Coaching services, you mentioned that a couple of times. So it's these folks who have made it big, teaching other people how to make it big by washing cars.
1: Yeah.
0: Detailing
1: yeah.
0: cars, which is different, right? Detailing.
1: Gotta yeah, because it is a little bit like this sort of industry. I mean, a lot of it is you are learning on like YouTube effectively. There's not really, you're not going to community college to do this. You're learning from other people. You're getting mentored. And so that is a lot of how people are coming up.
0: What about you? You wash your own car or what?
1: You know, I have 3 small kids. And so I am definitely a customer who will say, oh my gosh, come to my driveway. Make my car less terrible,
0: yeah.
1: please.
0: It's the interior of the car that needs the help, right? That's the deal. Tuping Chun at the Wall Street Journal. Thank you so much.
1: Thanks, Guy.

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1: This final note on the way out today, which comes with the observation that SpaceX is scheduled for another Starship launch tomorrow. That's the giant silver rocket upon which American hopes to get back to the moon depend. They are always something to watch, as is the company's share price. It spent part of the session today trading below $135, which is where its initial public offering was priced a month or so ago. It is worth a reminder here that SpaceX isn't just rockets. It does social media and AI, satellite internet, and maybe, if rumors are to be believed, a merger with Tesla, too. We'll see. Our media production team includes Brian Allison, John Fokey, Montana Johnson, Drew Jostin, Gary O'Keefe, and Charlton Thorpe. Alex Simpson is the manager of media production. And I'm Kai Rizdahl. We will see you tomorrow, everybody.

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1: The movies made him famous, but Nino Rota was just as proud of his works for the concert stage. His gift for bringing characters to life was equally potent in both environments. A trio for clarinet, cello, and piano by Nino Rota on the next performance today from APM.
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3: It's a tricky dynamic for Blanche. It only takes one Republican on the Senate Judiciary Committee to vote against Blanche to essentially kill the nomination by boxing it up in committee.
4: I'm Michael Barbaro. That's coming up on The Daily from The New York Times.
5: Live from NPR News in Culver City, California, I'm Dwayne Brown. President Trump on the road in Pennsylvania today, where he addressed a military defense summit, as the five-month war with Iran has significantly reduced the U.S. supply of Tomahawk cruise missiles and other vital military weapons. A fifth day of consecutive U.S. airstrikes on Iran has also sent oil prices to their highest level in a month.
6: It went up a little bit because I had to take tough action because they did not obey what they're supposed to obey. I mean, they just didn't do it. So we took a little action, but it'll all, when that settles down, you're going to have $55 oil, which is all great for what you're doing, maybe less than that.
5: The lowest price for crude oil was $37 a barrel during the pandemic in 2020. That's when demand for fuel dropped around the world, forcing buyers to pay traders to take the oil off their hands. But the war with Iran has once again pushed oil prices near historic highs. Iran's former president is denying reports that Israel cultivated him as a possible future leader of Iran. NPR's Hadil El-Shaouchi says his office called it fake news.
7: Former Iranian President Mahmoud Ahmadinejad called the New York Times report an attempt to, quote, disturb public opinion in Iran. The report claimed that Ahmadinejad and the Mossad had met secretly in 2025 and that the CIA was later informed that it had established contact with him. The report goes on to say that Israel believed that Ahmadinejad's break with the Islamic Republic was genuine and that he could be installed as Iran's new leader. In the statement, the former Iranian president denied that he's under house arrest, contrary to what the report says. The liberal Israeli news outlet Haaretz published its own version of the same report. Hadil Al-Shalchi, NPR News, Istanbul.
5: You are listening to NPR News. In Boston, nearly 100 wheelchair users and disability advocates rallied at South Station this week to call for faster wheelchair repairs from member station GBH. Megan Smith was there.
8: Wheelchair users say they regularly wait months or even over a year for simple fixes. They want policies to address the extensive delays. Just two wheelchair repair companies now dominate the market. Critics say that the influence of private equity has led to cost-cutting. Cindy Purcell came to the rally from central Massachusetts. She has used a wheelchair for 50 years and says the problem is getting worse.
9: We need our chairs to live life. It's sad. All the people I know in chairs, they waited months and months for stuff, you know, which is just not right.
8: There's a pending bill at the Massachusetts State House that would require companies to do repairs in 10 days. Representative Ayanna Pressley has also introduced legislation at the federal level. For NPR News, I'm Megan Smith in Boston.
5: More than two dozen former Meta employees are suing the tech giant, claiming its AI-generated layoffs hit workers who had taken medical and parental leave. The parent company of Facebook laid off about 10% of its workforce. A lawsuit filed this week by 26 former employees alleges Meta disproportionately selected people on protected medical or family leave. Meta says humans, not AI, made the decisions. This is NPR.
0: I'm Rich Egger, TSPR News. The McDonough District Hospital Board has approved a contract with Wanda Foster to serve as interim president and CEO. The 30-day pact will be renewed monthly until a permanent president is chosen. Scientists have found concerning levels of pesticides in rivers throughout the United States, including in the tri-states. The U.S. Geological Survey collected the data for a decade. Monmouth will hold a public hearing on a proposed new TIF district. The hearing begins at 5:30 on Monday, July 20th at City Hall. Clear skies tonight, patchy fog, a low in the low 70s. Mostly sunny tomorrow. There's a slight chance of rain in the afternoon. A high in the low 90s. Heat indices around 100. 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
4: From the New York Times, I'm Michael Barbaro. This is The Daily. To be confirmed as the next Attorney General, Todd Blanche must convince members of the U.S. Senate that despite how political the Department of Justice has now become, it would be even worse without him at the top. Today, as his confirmation hearings begin, my colleague, Glenn Thrush, recounts the unlikely story of how Blanche became Trump's legal enforcer. It's Wednesday, July 15th.
10: Hey, Glenn.
3: Hello.
10: Glenn, in a few hours, Wednesday morning, the Senate Judiciary Committee is scheduled to begin confirmation hearings for President Trump's next pick to be his Attorney General, Todd Blanche. And increasingly, it looks like this hearing is going to be pretty complicated and the outcome genuinely uncertain.
3: We're at a pretty precarious moment for the Department of Justice and for Todd Blanche. Over the past 6 weeks, really at President Trump's prompting, Blanche oversaw the creation of this incredibly controversial and highly unusual $1.8 billion fund to compensate purported victims of Biden and Obama era Justice Department overreach.
10: Mm-hmm.
3: The J6 defendants and people who were subject to other investigations. And in late May, the Senate Republicans just had it. They called in Blanche and for about an hour grilled him, lambasted him, told him it was totally unacceptable. So the dynamic here is the Republicans in the Senate have been incredibly skeptical of recent moves that Blanche has made in coordination with Trump. Now, Blanche has spent the better part of a month trying to clean that stuff up, but there are still several members in the Senate and a couple of members on the Senate Judiciary Committee who really have serious, tough questions for him. And this is really a first for someone who is facing cabinet scrutiny.
10: What do you mean a first?
3: We're just in a totally different environment than the first wave of Trump cabinet nominees. They all basically got a pass. There was some tough questioning, but that was a period of time early on when Republicans were just inclined to line up and give the president as much authority as possible. We're long past that. And the gravitational pull of the midterm elections is forcing a lot of these Republicans who had been in line to start raising some serious questions.
10: So let's talk about how Blanche became Trump's pick for Attorney General, how he got onto Trump's radar and became the person he hopes will define the remaining years of the second term when it comes to the Department of Justice. Just tell us the Blanche story.
3: So this is what's perhaps most interesting. There are not a lot of data points in his biography that would have indicated he would have gone down this path. Blanche, from the interviews I've done over the past year and a half, was a pretty vanilla federal prosecutor from the Southern District of New York. Blanche rises through the ranks of that office, and like a lot of these guys, got to midlife and decided he wanted to cash in.
10: Right.
3: So he jumps to a big time white shoe law firm in 2017 in New York. And at some point in time, Boris Epstein, Donald Trump's longtime legal advisor, connects with Blanche and enlists him to the criminal defense team representing Paul Manafort, Trump's first campaign chairman.
10: Mm-hmm.
3: And that really throws Blanche into this rotation of Trump criminal defense lawyers. And what's fascinating is in the period after Trump loses in 2020, Blanche had a decision to make at this point in time. He could have cut bait from Trump. It really looked like Trump was a losing cause. But instead, what he did was he insisted on representing Trump at this low ebb moment over the objections of the leadership of his law firm and actually broke from his firm, started his own firm, and threw in his lot with Trump. And like so many of these entrepreneurial characters in Trump's second term, that decision is what really bonded him to Trump. And I think he made a decision that this was a big shot. Not everybody gets an opportunity to represent a former president of the United States. And I think he was willing to risk kind of a pedestrian, successful career in the law to go for the big prize. So the big moment came in the spring of 2023. And when Alvin Bragg, Manhattan District Attorney, indicted Donald Trump on 34 counts. This is the hush money case that involves Stormy Daniels.
10: Mm-hmm.
3: And Blanche just sets about in sort of classic criminal defense lawyer fashion to dismantle the former Trump lawyer, Michael Cohen, demolishing his integrity. So he berates Cohen on the stand and just accuses him of being a flat out liar. And then he reminds Cohen that Cohen had once called Trump a dictator and said that the former president belonged in a cage like an animal. And even though Trump didn't prevail, that kind of fight really impressed the president.
10: Mm-hmm.
3: And Blanche, I am told, while he was respectful to Trump, was also not afraid to express his opinion directly to Trump. I mean, like every relationship with Trump, it's a one-sided relationship. He's an employee, but he was one of those very few people who could truth tell to Trump, who could tell him, no, I am doing this to save you. And it's right around this time that Blanche's embrace of Trump becomes really personal. He switches from having been a Democrat to the Republican Party and moves to Florida, not too far from Trump.
10: But of course, Trump at that time had other big federal cases against him that Blanche is working on.
3: This is what really puts Todd Blanche on the national stage. Trump is indicted on the classified documents case in Florida and his activities around the January 6th attack on the Capitol. Trump is dissatisfied with his initial legal team and he puts Blanche in charge.
11: These cases should not have been charged, period. And any way we can get them dismissed.
3: And from then on, Blanche proves himself to be a manager of this sort of ungainly team of lawyers.
11: And if it's immunity, we're going to get that case dismissed as well. But
3: and he hones in on what people call a stall and brawl strategy.
12: The former president is currently embroiled in several cases. His approach is the same. Delay, delay, delay.
3: Run the clock out to get it as close to the 2024 election as possible. And really write legal briefs almost as if they were Truth Social posts. He fully embraces Trump's argument that he is the victim of a witch hunt. There is no daylight between the two on that issue. The legal argument and the political argument are completely one.
10: And ultimately, they do run out the clock.
3: I mean, it doesn't seem like it's a super sophisticated strategy, but it works. Ultimately, Trump resuscitates his political career, uses these indictments as the fuel for his second successful presidential campaign, and he gets reelected and the cases get thrown out.
10: Right, because as we would all learn during this period, the federal government cannot indict a sitting president, so these cases just fall away.
13: That's right. And all of a sudden, this big bet that Todd Blanche made a couple of years earlier is about to pay off.
10: We'll be right back.
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4: I'm Michael Barbaro. This is The Daily. My colleague, Glenn Thrush, recounts the unlikely story of how Blanche became Trump's legal enforcer. Glenn, talk us through exactly how this bet that Blanche had made to align himself with Trump at Trump's lowest point starts to pay off once Trump is back in the White House.
13: Well, Blanche wants a top job at DOJ. He wants the top job at DOJ. He doesn't get it. But instead, he gets the position of Deputy Attorney General, which is probably the most powerful position in Washington that people don't know about. He runs the day-to-day operations of the department, and he's particularly powerful because his boss is so weak. Pam Bondi is a second-choice Attorney General. She was the former AG in Florida, and she's just not prepared for the job. And Blanche winds up having even more power than most Deputy Attorney Generals have. First and foremost, it involves demoting, marginalizing, and flat-out firing career staff that they consider to have been part of the Jack Smith investigations and other things that flagged employees as being anti-Trump.
10: Right. They start to fire anyone who touched the classified documents investigation or the January 6th investigation. They start seeking out revenge inside the Department of Justice.
13: Yeah, the first 6 weeks of Blanche's tenure was just this torrent of stories that we wrote about teams being fired. The National Security Division, one of the most important parts of the department, was essentially dismantled. The Public Integrity Unit, which investigates public corruption, was the core of Jack Smith's team, was reduced from 30 to 2 staffers under Blanche's initial leadership. Blanche saw this as a nest of vipers. He imbibed the arguments that he made in court. So he completely reshaped the department and really isolated the attorney general and the politically appointed leadership from the rest of the building. So he creates this environment straight out of the box. And basically what his job quickly evolves into is fielding these demands from the White House and from MAGA folks outside of the building to go after Trump's enemies or people who have gone after Republicans in the past, or to protect people who they perceived as being persecuted by the Biden administration. And Blanche has to curate these things. And this is where things get really hairy.
3: And Blanche occupies this middle role where he is, in the broad sense, committed both publicly and privately to executing Trump's desire to investigate these people, while at the same time putting on his hat as a prosecutor, deferring to his own experience and to some extent deferring to the career staff and determining what moves are legal, what moves are practical, and what can't be done. And very quickly, Blanche falls into a pattern of essentially acting as an advisor to Trump, of saying, you could try to do this legally, but your chances of succeeding in court are minimal. And the biggest example of this, the one that still looms large over the department, was the decision to prosecute Letitia James, the New York State Attorney General, and James Comey, the former FBI director, on various charges in Northern Virginia. Blanche advises the president and the president's staff that this is not a good idea. Blanche tells the president, look, you could do this. I'm not saying that it is outside of your authority to do, but that your chances of succeeding with the jury, grand jury in Virginia, are very low, and your chances of getting an actual conviction are practically zero.
10: Right, and he would know because he's a former criminal defense attorney. We should probably note there has in the past been a huge amount of independence and respect for the Department of Justice as a basically independent body within the executive branch.
3: Exactly. We've had powerful attorneys general, but this is an entirely different situation. So this view that Trump has of the Justice Department being an extension of his will and Blanche's essential acquiescence to that model are completely new in terms of the annals of the department. And Michael, we have not even talked about the Jeffrey Epstein files yet. But look, I think his big selling point to Republicans is some version of, I am the least bad option you could possibly have. As Deputy Attorney General and as Acting Attorney General for the past couple of months, forget my public statements, quietly behind the scenes, I'm working the phones, I'm keeping a lot of really bad things from happening.
10: Well, is there truth to that?
3: I think there is some element of truth to that. He's one of the most ambiguous, hard to pin down characters I've ever covered. Right. He seems different things at different times, I think, because he's a man who's very much in the middle here. He is, for instance, the guy who seems to have talked Donald Trump out of going after Jerome Powell, the former Fed chair, for these excessive renovations at the Fed headquarters that would have put a major, major wedge between Trump and Senate Republicans who did not want to see that kind of destabilization.
10: Right. And ultimately, Trump drops that investigation, but he did start it.
3: Exactly. And inside the department, I think probably one of the most interesting dynamics has been Blanche's conflict with a character by the name of Ed Martin, who was inserted by the White House into the Justice Department to run this so-called anti-weaponization working group, which was created essentially to investigate all these grievances that MAGA and Trump had about the Biden administration. They were looking into prosecution of the J6ers, alleged anti-Christian and anti-Catholic bias, and a whole host of other issues. Martin is a guy who believes in naming and shaming people, but Blanche sidelined Ed Martin. So that, I think, is the biggest data point that Blanche has, in fact, exercised something of a moderating influence.
10: Fascinating.
3: And then, of course, there's the Anti-Weaponization Fund. Blanche has tried to play something of a moderating role on that one, too, right? He's attempted to walk it back a bit after the political backlash to kind of show Trump that this is not something that is ultimately going to work out for the administration. But then again, you get that contradiction. He could have refused to sign off on it in the first place.
10: Right.
3: A lot of stuff has gotten past him, and there is no question that the department has far less autonomy and independence than at any point in its history.
10: So where do things currently stand as Blanche makes the case to Senate Republicans that things could be worse?
3: Well, it's a tricky dynamic for Blanche. It only takes one Republican on the Senate Judiciary Committee to vote against Blanche to essentially kill the nomination by boxing it up in committee. And right now, there are a couple of committee members who have expressed some skepticism about Blanche Right now, I would say the main Republican who could present a serious problem is John Cornyn from Texas, who was ousted in his primary and really has nothing left to lose.
10: Right, because Trump is the reason he got ousted. Trump turned against him because Cornyn was insufficiently enthusiastic in endorsing him in 2024.
3: And Cornyn is a guy with a center of gravity. He is a senator with a capital S, right? And he was very, very hostile to the notion of the creation of the anti-weaponization fund. But more to the point, there was a second deal signed by Blanche that would essentially grant immunity to Donald Trump and his family for tax investigations. And that appears to be a big sticking point for John Cornyn, who has refused to commit to supporting Blanche prior to the hearing, and he's refused to even say that he's leaning towards Blanche. That could prove to be a very big problem for Blanche if he can't resolve that issue.
10: Right, because that's something that Blanche has not backed down from. Unlike the weaponization fund, where Blanche concedes, this isn't going to happen, maybe it wasn't a good idea, he has never backed away from this IRS immunity deal.
3: That's right, because Trump really cares about this.
10: Mm-hmm.
3: And if he gets out of the committee, he still has to get confirmed by the larger Senate. And, you know, that'll happen a month, month and a half from now. Dynamics are shifting really, really fast. And there are a couple of other senators who could be no votes. Cassidy, another lame duck senator from Louisiana, has shown an inclination to buck the administration. And then you get Lisa Murkowski in Alaska, who is very independent and very critical of the Trump administration. She's also been noncommittal. So there's a lot of game here left to play. So under the general guidelines and the law, Blanche can remain pretty much indefinitely as acting attorney general until Donald Trump leaves office.
10: Hmm.
3: But that said, it is very important to Todd Blanche personally to get to the apex of this organization through a Senate confirmation.
10: Hmm. So the final payoff for Blanche is Senate confirmation and all the things he has to do to keep the president happy may make it very hard for him to get these Senate Republicans to give him that final payoff. That's the central tension of being the attorney general in Trump's second term.
3: You know, and that's the big paradox. What Blanche has had to do to get this nomination, to get Trump's support, might be the very thing that undermines his capacity to be confirmed. Because this is the Justice Department. Even after everything that has happened in the last year and a half, there is the expectation among senators, even Republicans who support Donald Trump, that this department provides a sense of legitimacy, is a bulwark for rule of law, and should not be undermined and degraded in the way that some of these Republicans believe that it already has been.
10: Well, Glenn, thank you very much.
3: Great talking to you.
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17: Are you and President Trump friends?
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19: President Trump's pick for Attorney General goes before the Senate.
20: Trump has urged the Justice Department to investigate his political enemies.
19: For Wednesday, July 15th, it's All Things Considered from NPR News. I'm Scott Detrow.
20: And I'm Elsa Chang. Ahead, we'll hear more about the man shot and killed by an ICE officer in Maine.
21: The most important thing to him was his family, his daughter and his wife.
19: We'll take the long view on why the U.S. finds itself at war in the Middle East so frequently.
20: And we will talk bald maxing, the buzzy trend where men lean into their lack of hair and stop apologizing for it.
19: There is nothing wrong with that.
22: And there's that debate. Should they just shave it all or continue to rock the horseshoe? What should they do?
20: Plus, what the chairman of the Federal Reserve told Congress today.
19: That and more coming up after this newscast.
23: Live from NPR News in Washington, I'm Janine Hurst. During his confirmation hearing today, Acting Attorney General Todd Blanche faced some tough questions, even from Republicans. Much of the scrutiny focused on a highly controversial fund that would have funneled taxpayer dollars to Trump allies who have been prosecuted for crimes. NPR's Jacqueline Diaz has more.
24: The nearly $1.8 billion anti-weaponization fund was created earlier this year. It was part of a settlement with Trump to end his lawsuit against the IRS over his leaked tax returns. The fund was killed after bipartisan pushback, but Blanche still faced a ton of questions on it during his hearing. Republican Senator John Cornyn pointed out that Trump has not agreed in writing to officially kill the fund and said the settlement is still technically an enforceable contract. Blanche confirmed that, but said no matter what, the fund is dead.
25: There's no fund, so the results of such litigation, whatever it would be, wouldn't be a revival of the fund.
24: But Cornyn said he is not convinced and that he's not sure he will vote to confirm Blanche. Jacqueline Diaz, NPR News.
23: Maine Governor Janet Mills called on Congress to dramatically reform immigration and customs enforcement after 25-year-old Johann Sebastian Duran Guerrero was shot by agents in the city of Biddeford this week. Maine Public's Michael Livingston has more.
26: In a letter sent to Maine's congressional delegation this week, Mills claimed Congress has failed to pass any substantial oversight of ICE despite numerous killings by agents. She suggested reforms such as banning ICE agents from covering their faces, requiring them to identify themselves, wear body cameras, and implement better training. If that doesn't happen, she wrote, the agency should be abolished.
27: We'd like to see more aggressive action on the part of the Congress to protect the lives of people across this country, not just in Biddeford, not just in Maine, but everywhere.
26: Several Democrats seeking to challenge Maine Senator Susan Collins for her seat say they'll work to abolish the agency if elected. Federal and state law enforcement are still investigating the shooting as of Wednesday. For NPR News, I'm Michael Livingston in Portland, Maine.
23: Inflation at the wholesale level cooled last month. NPR's Scott Horsley reports on the latest inflation data from the Labor Department.
0: Prices at the wholesale level in June were up 5.5% from a year ago. That's a smaller annual increase than the previous month. Wholesale prices actually dipped between May and June by 0.3%. Retail prices showed a similar decline last month, thanks in part to falling gasoline prices. Renewed tensions in the Strait of Hormuz, however, are once again pushing gas prices higher. AAA says the average price of regular gas rose 3 cents a gallon overnight, while diesel prices jumped by a nickel a gallon. Scott Horsley, NPR News, Washington.
23: Wall Street higher by the closing bell. The Dow up 150 points, NASDAQ up 162. 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Artificial intelligence has become one of, if not the, fastest growing costs for U.S. businesses ever. To survive, some tech companies are switching from American models to cheaper Chinese AI. NPR's John Ruich has more.
1: Flo Crivello runs a San Francisco-based company called Lindy that creates AI assistants. The company had been using Anthropic's Frontier leading-edge AI models to develop its products, but that became his company's number one expense, Crivello says, more even than payroll. So last month, he announced that Lindy had migrated entirely to the Chinese AI DeepSeek.
5: It's really simple. It was just 10x cheaper, like actually about 10x cheaper.
1: Chinese AI models have been growing in popularity, and Crivello says no one beats China when it comes to open source models, which anyone can download and adapt. And later this week, China hosts the World Artificial Intelligence Conference, where Chinese leader Xi Jinping will deliver a keynote address. John Ruich, NPR News.
23: Astronomers have discovered a faint, elusive planet that's orbiting a young star. This after more than a decade of star-style hide-and-seek. Researchers found the new planet around the star Beta Pictoris, which was overshadowed by its considerably brighter star and two companion planets. Now, the new planet is slightly bigger than Jupiter. It takes 91 years to orbit its star, which is a little longer than it takes Uranus to orbit our sun. It was born into a system that's barely 20 million years old compared to the sun's 4.5 billion-year-old neighborhood. I'm Janine Herbst, and you're listening to NPR News from Washington.
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11: This is All Things Considered from NPR News. I'm Elsa Chang in Culver City, California.
28: And I'm Scott Detrow in Washington. Acting Attorney General Todd Blanche was on Capitol Hill today for his confirmation hearing to lead the Justice Department on a permanent basis. Blanche faced sharp questions about his track record and the department's leadership over the past 18 months. NPR Justice correspondent Ryan Lucas was watching and joins us now. Hi, Ryan.
29: Hi there.
28: High-stakes hearing for Blanche. Republicans have a very slim majority in the Senate, which means his path to confirmation is pretty narrow. Mm-hmm. How did he try and make his case today?
29: Well, look, Democrats are united in their opposition to Blanche's nomination. They say he's weaponized the department to go after President Trump's perceived enemies. They criticize his handling of the Epstein files, the firing of apolitical career employees at the Justice Department. The list really goes on and on. But for better or worse, when it comes to this confirmation, Blanche knows he really only has to worry about keeping all of the Republican senators on board.
28: How did he go about doing that then?
29: Well, he defended his track record. He tried to talk up the department's efforts to combat violent crime, to go after drug cartels and gangs. He also talked about what the department has been doing to fight fraud. And on that front, he pointed to the new fraud division the department has stood up under this administration. Now, what was notable to me is that Blanche appeared a couple of times to subtly try to distance himself from some of the president's controversial actions. One example being the president's blanket pardons for January 6 rioters. Blanche told Senator senators. The president has the constitutional authority to grant those pardons, but Blanche also said that he himself did not celebrate them.
19: And that gets to the core question here, right? The question of whether Blanche and this Justice Department can be independent from this White House.
29: You're right. That absolutely is an overarching concern, certainly for Democrats about Blanche, in part because Blanche previously served as President Trump's personal defense attorney. And ironically, it was a question from a Republican, Louisiana's John Kennedy, that was perhaps most revealing on this issue. Let's listen.
2: Are you and President Trump friends?
25: I'm his lawyer, was his lawyer, and now I'm the deputy attorney general.
19: Interesting slip of the tongue there, perhaps?
29: Right. Yes. And Democrats certainly would argue that Blanche continues to act like President Trump's personal attorney, to put the president's interests first and the public interest second. And one thing that they point to is the Justice Department's agreement with Trump to end his lawsuit against the IRS over his leaked tax returns. That settlement, of course, included the creation of a $1.8 billion anti-weaponization fund. Blanche reiterated today that fund is dead, but it also includes a sweeping immunity agreement for Trump, his family, and businesses from audits of past tax returns, and that very much remains in place.
19: And one of the notable things about the response to that fund was the concern that so many Republicans stated. Mm-hmm. What did they ask about today?
29: Well, Texas's John Cornyn is one of the committee Republicans who has spoken out about this, and he really dug down on this settlement agreement today. He noted, even though Blanche says the anti-weaponization fund is dead, Cornyn pointed out that language of the agreement itself would indicate that that fund could be resurrected. That was clearly a concern for Cornyn. And afterwards, Cornyn told reporters that he's still undecided on Blanche's nomination. The other committee Republican who was seen as a potential no vote is North Carolina's Tom Tillis. But he told Blanche during the hearing that Blanche was doing a great job. So Tillis appears to be leaning toward supporting this nomination. Looking ahead, Blanche needs the support of every Republican on the committee to advance his nomination to the full Senate for a vote. So the margins here are very, very tight. The stakes, of course, are high because of how important this job is to the president, to his agenda. But also it's worth remembering this is very important to the rule of law in this country.
19: That is NPR Justice Correspondent Ryan Lucas. Thank you so much.
29: Thank you.
3: 2 days after an ICE officer shot and killed a Colombian man in Maine, a picture is emerging of the victim, 25-year-old Joan Sebastian Duran Guerrero. Friends, family, community members say that he was a hardworking father who was dedicated to his wife and young child. Maine Public reporter Ari Snyder has been following this story and joins us now. Hi, Ari.
4: Hi, Elsa.
3: So tell us more about Duran Guerrero. Like, what have you been learning about him?
4: Yeah, so we're still learning about him, right? There's a lot we don't know, but we do know that he was not the person ICE was looking for to begin with. He had a wife and a 3-year-old daughter, lived in the city of Biddeford, which is a small city south of Portland. Mm-hmm. Friends tell me he worked primarily as a delivery driver for apps like Uber Eats. Isabel Paredes, who lives in Biddeford as well, says she got to know Duran Guerrero over the last year through some mutual friends. And she says that he was known as a hard worker and a family man.
21: The most important thing to him was his family, his daughter and his wife. That is what, like, pushed him to keep going every single day.
4: And one local restaurant

0: family, his daughter and his wife. That is what, like, pushed him to keep going every single day.
1: And one local restaurant owner wrote on social media today that Duran Guerrero would frequently pick up orders at her business and that he was, quote, a kind, friendly, nice gentleman. We don't know his precise immigration status yet, but the Maine Immigrant Rights Coalition said in a written statement that he had legal work authorization and a Social Security number.
2: And what about his family right now? What are we hearing from them?
1: Yeah, so I haven't spoken directly with his family, but the Spanish language broadcaster Telemundo posted the audio of an interview with his father, Omar Duran, who says his son was a really loving person who left Colombia to try to give his family a future.
3: Realmente, mi hijo es un hijo maravilloso, y no sé por qué le hicieron eso, no sé por qué le hicieron eso.
1: He's saying, my son was a wonderful son, and I don't know why they did this to him. Duran Guerrero's wife has not spoken publicly, but she did make a post on social media yesterday. It was a photo of the two of them with their young daughter. The caption, in Spanish, she wrote in part, quote, I love you. I have no words for this pain.
2: God. What about city officials in Biddeford? What are they saying about all this so far?
1: Yeah, so Mayor Liam LaFountain talked to me about the city's deep immigrant roots. It was a mill town that attracted a lot of French, Canadian, and Irish immigrants in the early 1900s. And the more newer arrivals from Central Africa and Central America and elsewhere are just the latest in a long history of immigration.
4: And we're proud of that history. These are contributing neighbors. They're employees in our schools, at our hospital, working for the city, entrepreneurs on Main Street.
2: I mean, it is interesting, Ari, because when people think about Maine, demographically speaking, it is one of the whitest states in the country, right? But it sounds like Biddeford has a history of being a bit of a melting pot.
1: Yeah, absolutely. You know, interestingly enough, the Maine Historical Society says Biddeford was home to one of the earliest known mosques in the U.S., started in 1915 by Albanian textile workers who also came to work there in the mills. There's been an increase in ICE enforcement there, you know, recently for months, right? This isn't coming out of nowhere. One Angolan market owner downtown said his business has really struggled since a major ICE surge in January. Now he tells me today this shooting is only adding to the chilling effect. He said he himself and many others in the city are scared that what happened to Duran Guerrero could happen to them too.
2: That is Maine Public Reporter Ari Snyder. Thank you, Ari.
1: Thank you.
5: Time now for My Unsung Hero, our series from the team at the Hidden Brain podcast. My Unsung Hero tells stories of people whose kindness left a lasting impression on someone else. Today's story comes from Solitaire Miles. Growing up, Miles noticed people often made assumptions about her based on her first name. They saw her as a free spirit, not the studious young woman she was. And usually this wasn't much of a problem. But one day, not long after graduating from high school, she suddenly lost her vision and struggled to speak. Her mother took her to the emergency room, and that is where the assumptions she had encountered for years about her name suddenly had real consequences.
6: When I arrived, the nursing staff assumed I was on drugs. I was not on drugs, but instead of listening to my mother tell them about my symptoms, they argued with my mother. And while they argued, I collapsed and went into a coma. I was unconscious for nearly 3 days. When I woke up in the ICU, the doctors finally admitted that I had suffered a real stroke. But even then, the staff neurologist insisted that it must have been something that I did to cause it. The neurologist ordered a toxicology screen, and it came back clean. And then instead of apologizing, he accused me of being on birth control pills, because birth control pills can, in some younger women, cause blood clots. I was sick, I was scared, I was confused, and I was being interrogated instead of getting treatment. And then my unsung hero arrived. Sister Maura Smith wasn't just any nun. She had been the principal of my Catholic high school, but I was only one student out of hundreds in my class. So when she walked into that ICU room, I was really surprised to see her there. Now, Sister Maura was a big woman. She had a deep, commanding voice and a very strong presence. She backed that doctor up against the hospital wall. And as I watched from my bed, she grabbed his white coat collar in her hands and made it really clear that her student wouldn't be abused under her watch.

0: The doctor was speechless. He slumped back against the wall, and then he left the room very quickly. After that moment, the hospital staff suddenly remembered how to behave. I became a patient instead of a suspect. And then Sister Maura did something even more important. She stayed by my bedside while I drifted in and out of consciousness. She saved my life, and she taught me how to be a strong woman. I carry her lessons with me always.
1: Solitaire Miles lives in Chicago. She says she stayed in touch with Sister Maura until she died in 2015. You can find more stories of unsung heroes and learn how to submit your own at hiddenbrain.org.
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1: I'm Dr. Anthony Lizowitz, and this is Climate Connections. A new paint job on your house could be an opportunity to make your home look and feel a little cooler. So-called cool exterior walls are coated with paints or other materials that efficiently reflect the sun's rays and emit heat that's been absorbed.
2: The material stays cooler in the sun, and this helps to cool the outdoor air around the exterior wall, as well as reduce the amount of solar heat gain into the building.
1: Audrey McGarrell is with the Cool Roof Rating Council. The nonprofit tests how roofing materials and exterior paints and finishes perform as cool surfaces. Light colors naturally reflect more visible sunlight, so many cool wall products are white. But cool walls come in darker colors, too. Some paints are made with special pigments that reflect the sun's near-infrared radiation, which is invisible but transmits heat. Those paints do cost more, but McGarrell says the investment often pays off over time because cool walls help cut air conditioning costs. So she suggests people in warm climates consider cool walls when it's time to repaint.
2: Thinking about how comfortable and energy efficient your home is going to be 10, 15, 20 years down the road, it's important to consider all aspects of resilience to heat.
1: Climate Connections is produced by the Yale Center for Environmental Communication. 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
3: Mostly clear skies expected tonight, lows in the low 70s. Tomorrow's Thursday, slight chance for rain and thunderstorm in the afternoon. Mostly sunny, though. Highs in the low 90s. Slight chance for rain and thunderstorms Thursday night with a low of in the low 70s. Friday, showers likely, possible thunderstorms in the afternoon. Partly sunny with highs in the upper 80s.
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5: 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I'm Scott Detrow.
6: And I'm Elsa Chang. The U.S. has been at war for more than 20 of the past 25 years in three major conflicts, all in the same region. First, Afghanistan, then Iraq, now Iran. Now, none of the wars have gone nearly as well as U.S. presidents said that they would. So why is the U.S. so often at war and finding it so hard to win? NPR's Greg Myrie has our story.
7: Here's President George W. Bush in 2001.
8: The Taliban regime is coming to an end.
7: And President Obama in 2011.
9: The end of war in Iraq reflects a larger transition. The tide of war is receding.
7: And President Trump just a few days ago.
10: The Iran war has been a tremendous military success.
7: In all three wars, the U.S. military unleashed overwhelming power that greatly weakened or ousted the enemy in the early days of fighting. Yet time and again, raw military might has not translated into clear political success in the kind of fundamental change the U.S. was seeking.
11: We generally do a pretty good job of the breaking things and killing people at the inception of the wars.
7: Peter Bergen is the author of a new book, All the President's Wars, which looks at U.S. conflicts over the past quarter century. Bergen, a national security analyst at CNN, says the U.S. keeps falling short when it comes to ending wars.
11: We, the United States, tend to not plan for the day after, the peace that follows the war.
7: With an emphasis on military power over diplomatic deals, the U.S. keeps expecting wars that will be brief and relatively low cost. That's according to Paul Salem, a Middle East analyst in Lebanon.
12: The U.S. has an imperial appetite, but a tourist's approach to it.
7: Salem is with the Center for Strategic and International Studies, a Washington think tank. He says this contradiction defined the conflicts in Iraq and Afghanistan, and a similar scenario is playing out in Iran.
12: Their recent history is not one of stability and deep institutions that you can just come in and change somebody at the top and everything works out.
7: Peter Bergen reinforces that idea. He says the U.S. has been acting like an empire without wanting to be an empire.
11: Empires typically require people to learn languages, stay there for a long time, not be there on just short tours. We don't do the kinds of things that would be necessary to hold on to territories for a long time. We're very reluctant to do it.
7: President Trump promised to keep the U.S. out of forever wars. Yet, in attacking Iran, he's taking on the largest and most powerful U.S. rival in the region. And the president is trying to do it without ground troops, which has limited U.S. casualties. Douglas Lute, a retired Army lieutenant general, does not support using ground troops, but he says it's important to recognize that without them, the U.S. needs to scale back its goals.
13: When we launch only a bombing campaign, but we retain maximalist goals like regime change, you don't have any prospect for success unless you're just lucky. And being lucky is not the place to start a military campaign.
7: Trump has called, at various times, for eliminating Iran's nuclear program, toppling the government, destroying its Air Force, Navy, and missile program. Lute sees parallels to earlier wars when he served as the so-called war czar, coordinating efforts in both Iraq and Afghanistan under Presidents Bush and Obama.
13: We've had repeated disconnects between ends, ways, and means. We've had a lack of sufficient understanding of what we were getting into.
7: For all its muscle, U.S. military power has its limits, and diplomacy has largely been sidelined, according to Paul Salem.
12: Advice from the State Department was kind of brushed aside as, you know, too weak and too wimpy. Wise, we've seen it again in this war. There's barely any State Department input or advice.
7: These analysts say there is a Middle East war that offers valuable lessons. The first U.S. war against Iraq back in 1991. The goal was limited, drive out Iraqi troops who'd seized Kuwait. President George H.W. Bush rallied support at the United Nations and built a large international force. Again, Douglas Lute.
13: I count that war as the last time that we really had realistic objectives.
7: He was then an Army major in a cavalry unit that took part in the swift, decisive ground campaign.
13: We had admittedly limited objectives, right, which was to liberate Kuwait, but it was not to take on Baghdad, not to overthrow Saddam, not to replace the Iraqi government.
7: Trump is looking to end the Iran war. Yet Paul Salem thinks that however this conflict concludes, it won't be the final word. The U.S., he says, is capable of striking Iran whenever it wishes. And while Iran will be vulnerable,
12: it is able to inflict a cost on the global economy and hence indirectly on the U.S. president. I think there will be future wars and confrontations.
7: And it's still not clear how this one will end. Greg Myrie, NPR News.
5: There is a new report out today from Human Rights Watch. It says people held in the immigration detention camp on the Fort Bliss military base in Texas have experienced indiscriminate beatings and life-threatening medical neglect. NPR's Kat Lonsdorf reports.
2: The 84-page report is titled, "You're Only Getting Out Deported or Dead." It's a quote from a man only referred to as Javier, who was detained in Boston and sent to Camp East Montana on Fort Bliss near El Paso, Texas, the largest immigration detention facility in the U.S.
14: The quote actually comes from his intake process at Camp East Montana.
2: Angelica Cesar, a law fellow with Human Rights Watch and the ACLU, interviewed Javier. He told her he asked the guard why he had been taken from Boston all the way to Texas.
14: The guard responded by telling him that he wasn't going to be going back to Boston anytime soon, that the only way that he would be getting out of Camp East Montana or El Paso was through deportation or death.
2: Cesar conducted more than 70 interviews with people detained at Camp East Montana, a tent-like facility in the Texas heat, and found alarming patterns in their accounts of life there.
14: Including life-threatening medical neglect, being forced to live in filth, beatings by masked guards, and having their access to communication with the outside world being completely cut off.
2: The report said the abuses, quote, violate fundamental protections under U.S. and international human rights law. NPR reached out to the Department of Homeland Security for comment about the report. It denied all the allegations in the report and said that reports of, quote, inhumane conditions at Camp East Montana are categorically false. No detainees are being beaten or abused. But this report is just one of several in recent months that have documented abuse and poor conditions at Camp East Montana, including one by the Government Accountability Office in June. Last November, U.S. Representative Veronica Escobar, a Texas Democrat, visited the facility and called the conditions, quote, inhumane. In December, several human rights groups, including the ACLU and Human Rights Watch, sent a letter to ICE urging the agency to shut the facility down. Cesar notes it's not just about Camp East Montana.
14: It's happening across the country.
2: She says it's important to see this report in the larger context, as the Trump administration has dramatically increased immigration arrests and announced plans to expand its immigration detention facilities at an unprecedented scale. And the situation has become increasingly violent, too, including two people shot and killed by ICE officers during traffic stops just this week.
14: The U.S., I think, is at a really pivotal moment.
2: She says as immigration enforcement expands, so does the human cost. Kat Lonsdorf, NPR News, Washington.
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15: Acting Attorney General Todd Blanche faces questions from the Senate Judiciary Committee. Blanche filled in for Pam Bondi since she left the Justice Department in April. And like Bondi, he used to be a lawyer for President Trump. His answers determine if senators will back him for the job permanently. Can he gain their support? That's on the next morning edition from NPR News.
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6: New York Times reporters Maggie Haberman and Jonathan Swan conducted over 1,000 interviews for their new book on Donald Trump's White House. On the next Fresh Air, Jonathan Swan shares some of what they found, including the pointed warnings from his own staff that Trump ignored before going to war with Iran. Join us.
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0: 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I'm Elsa Chang.
1: And I'm Scott Detrow. Federal Reserve Chairman Kevin Warsh testifies before the Senate Banking Committee for the first time since taking the reins of the central bank.
2: My colleagues and I recognize that high inflation has been an undue burden on American households and businesses.
0: Now news.
3: Live from NPR News in Culver City, California, I'm Duane Brown. On Capitol Hill, senators grilled President Trump's nominee to head the Centers for Disease Control and Prevention this afternoon. NPR's Ping Wong has more on today's confirmation hearing.
4: Dr. Erica Schwartz is a retired Rear Admiral in the U.S. Public Health Service, and Trump's pick to lead the nation's public health agency.
5: If confirmed, my first priority will be restoring trust in public health institutions through radical transparency and unwavering scientific integrity.
4: Schwartz previously served as Deputy U.S. Surgeon General and as the Chief Medical Officer for the Coast Guard. Republicans and Democrats on the Senate Health Committee praised her qualifications. She also faced tough questions on how she would navigate potential disagreements with her boss, Health Secretary Robert F. Kennedy Jr., and how she would stand up for science when faced with challenging political directives. The committee will now decide whether to advance her nomination for a full Senate vote. Ping Huang, NPR News.
3: President Trump fired the U.S. attorney for Western Washington today, less than an hour after he had been hired by the district's federal judges. NPR's Martin Costi reports it's the latest tussle between Trump and the federal judiciary.
6: Last year, Trump named a former immigration judge to be U.S. attorney in Seattle, but never submitted his name to the Senate for confirmation in the face of opposition from Washington Senator Patty Murray. Instead, Trump sidestepped Senate confirmation by naming his pick, quote, the first assistant U.S. attorney. In the absence of an actual U.S. attorney, federal law allows judges to pick one, and that's what they did, announcing that they'd picked a former state judge and federal prosecutor named Roger Rogoff. The White House fired Rogoff almost immediately, a pattern that's played out in a few other districts during Trump's second term. Rogoff says he's planning legal action.
3: Martin Costi reporting. This is NPR. In Germany, security officials are warning of attacks by Iranian networks in Europe after a list of targets was published. Esme Nicholson reports Tehran accuses EU states of failing to condemn U.S.-Israeli airstrikes.
7: Among the 13 politicians listed by the Iranian daily Hamashari were President Trump, German Chancellor Friedrich Merz, Israeli Prime Minister Benjamin Netanyahu, and the leaders of France, Italy, and Great Britain. The newspaper asserts that they will pay for the death of former Supreme Leader Ali Khamenei. Security policy experts within the German Bundestag say the retaliation list would not have been published without approval from the Iranian regime, warning that the risk of Iran's intelligence agencies using proxies in Germany to carry out attacks is extremely real. For NPR News, I'm Esme Nicholson in Berlin.
3: In one of soccer's biggest rivalries, defending World Cup champion Argentina beat England today to advance to the final this weekend. Both teams made changes to their starting lineups as Argentina's Lionel Messi assisted on two late strikes that carried his team to another stunning comeback for a 2-1 victory over England. Now, Argentina faces Spain on Sunday in New Jersey with a chance at becoming the first repeat champion since Brazil in 1958 and 1962. 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
8: I'm Rich Egger, TSPR News. A proposed affordable senior housing development in Galesburg has received a tax credit that will help pave the way for construction of the 60-unit development on North Seminary Street. Monmouth will hold a public hearing on a proposed new TIF district. The hearing begins at 5:30 on Monday, July 20th at City Hall. The proposed district is on the city's east side. An Iowa woman is heading home after receiving a quadruple organ transplant with retransplanted lungs. Clear skies tonight, patchy fog, a low in the low 70s. Tomorrow should be mostly sunny. There's a slight chance of rain in the afternoon, a high tomorrow in the low 90s. Heat index readings tomorrow around 100. 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
1: 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I'm Scott Detrow in Washington.
10: And I'm Elsa Chang in Culver City, California. The new chairman of the Federal Reserve is vowing to put high inflation in the rear view mirror. Fed Chairman Kevin Warsh testified before the Senate Banking Committee today for the first time since taking over at the central bank. Warsh also talked about the job market and possible fallout from the artificial intelligence boom. For more, we're joined now by NPR's Scott Horsley. Hi, Scott.
11: Hi, Elsa.
10: Hi. Okay, so let's start with inflation, because Warsh got a bit of a break on inflation this week, right?
11: Yeah, we got some encouraging news this week about prices at both the retail and the wholesale level, and both look a little better in June than they did the month before. Mm-hmm. That was largely thanks to a drop in energy prices last month resulting from the ceasefire in the Strait of Hormuz. Of course, tensions in the Strait have rekindled in July, so now energy prices are going up again. And even if you strip out energy prices, overall inflation is still too high. It's been high for more than 5 years now. And Kevin Warsh told senators this morning, if he and his colleagues do their jobs right, they will wrestle prices under control.
2: My colleagues and I recognize that high inflation has been an undue burden on American households and businesses. The members of our committee have no tolerance for persistently elevated inflation, and we share a resolute commitment to restore price stability.
11: Warsh and his Fed colleagues are set to meet in a couple of weeks to discuss interest rates, and they are widely expected to keep their benchmark rate relatively high for now to prevent inflation from picking up any more steam.
10: Yeah, but President Trump, I mean, he's been outspoken in demanding that the Federal Reserve lower interest rates. That's a big reason why he chose Warsh for this job, right? So did Warsh talk about specifically what he's going to do with those rates?
11: Not really. You know, the Fed's main weapon for fighting inflation is keeping rates high. So Warsh doesn't sound like he's in a hurry to cut interest rates. Mm-hmm. But that said, he has generally tried to avoid signaling what his rate plans are. Unlike his Fed colleagues, Warsh did not offer a projection last month of where he thinks interest rates are going. And today he ducked a question from Democratic Senator Chris Van Hollen about whether he's even spoken to Trump about interest rates. All he would say is he's not taking orders from the White House.
2: They chose an independent guy to do an independent job, and that's exactly what I plan on doing. Okay. And I'd like to think over the last 7 weeks, given the decisions we've made and the things we've done, that it's not just words, it's actions now to start to demonstrate that.
11: Warsh's predecessor at the Fed, Jerome Powell, was also picked by President Trump, but Powell eventually came under heavy criticism from the president for exercising that similar kind of independence. Yeah. So far, Trump has not gone after Warsh, but of course, he's only been on the job for a couple of months.
10: Yeah, and what has Warsh been up to during that time?
11: Well, he does want to make some changes at the Fed in things like how the central bank communicates, how it measures inflation. He moved quickly to set up several task forces led by outside experts to advise some changes. One of those is charged with looking at artificial intelligence and the boom in investment there, which Warsh calls the most consequential change in his lifetime. Hmm. He's generally bullish about the opportunities AI will bring, but he acknowledged there could be some pain along the way.
2: I believe that this is a long-term job creator, but will it be disruptive? And will some people have their jobs at jeopardy because of the new technologies? On that, I can't offer any sort of guarantee or comfort.
11: The Fed's two main jobs are fighting inflation and boosting employment. AI has the potential to affect each of those in different ways. The task force is supposed to untangle those possibly competing effects and make recommendations by the end of this year.
10: That is NPR's Scott Horsley. Thank you, Scott.
11: You're welcome.
1: During times of deep political and financial chaos, artists still create. This month, NPR is looking at how the Trump administration's policies have affected artists and the arts around the country. NPR's Anastasia Tsiolkas recently traveled to Chicago to see how grassroots organizations are using the arts to cope with uncertainty.
12: It's a bright, warm Saturday afternoon in Chicago, and on opposite sides of the city, two community hubs are bursting with artistic activity. The first is Nighthawk, located in Albany Park on Chicago's north side. Once upon a time, Nighthawk was just a local bar.
13: We've been coming here for the last 10 years practically since they opened.
12: That's David Chavez. By day, he programs cultural events for the city of Chicago. Nighthawk was just his cozy neighborhood hang. But at the beginning of 2025, he and three family members became managing partners in this local joint. And they've turned it into one of the most interesting small arts venues in the city. They present live music and DJs, visual art exhibitions, live drawing, and painting evenings. You don't have to buy anything to attend. This afternoon, they're hosting a discussion on documentary films on their backyard patio.
13: It meant like creating activities that were beyond just consuming, you know, alcohol, right? It meant like creating a third space. It meant having things that folks don't have access to otherwise, like art making, drawing, painting, conversations about current events.
12: David Chavez says they want this space to operate at the nexus of the arts and local activism. Nighthawk sponsors a food pantry and often presents community fundraisers. Albany Park is a heavily Latino neighborhood and was one of the communities particularly affected when ICE ramped up its immigration raids in the city. In response, Nighthawk began a new series of events.
13: We help organize like these whistle kit making gatherings every Friday where the bar was full. We had, you know, 150 people in here and we were making like 1,500, 2,000 whistles every Friday.
12: Elsewhere in Chicago, on the south side, another community was grappling with its response to the ICE raids.
14: We're still reeling from the trauma of an infusion of ICE agents that were pulling people out of daycare centers.
12: That's Rami Nashashibi, the founder and executive director of the Inner City Muslim Action Network, or IMAN for short, in Englewood. Now, Shashibi says the arts have always been essential to IMAN's mission. Like Nighthawk, IMAN has used art to help community members navigate the fallout of Trump administration, immigration enforcement, and other policies.
14: It really is at the core of how we see ourselves in the world. And so artistic, creative, spiritual expression was a big part of our work from the inception.
12: The proof is all around us. He and I are talking in the middle of IMAN's ceramics studio, located in nearby Marquette Park.
14: Art has been a vehicle to constantly radically reimagine a way out, a different tomorrow. And that wasn't just about fanciful imagination. It was also about real activism and organizing and pathways to stay together and to keep our communities together in the face of so much trauma.
12: And that is Visceral today, back at IMAN's main site in Englewood. This afternoon, IMAN is celebrating with a street fair to connect neighbors with affordable local fresh food options after many people lost all or some of their federal food aid. The struggles are real, so too is the resilience. A local band plays below a vibrant street mural on the side of IMAN's building.
15: Are y'all with us out there?
12: And at both Nighthawk and IMAN, it's local art and local activism for local residents that are sustaining folk spirits. Anastasia Tsoukas, NPR News.

0: You're listening to All Things Considered from NPR News. In a lot of sports, you're taught to keep your eye on the ball. But this next story is about a sport where players keep their ear on the ball. It's called beep baseball, and blind athletes rely on sound to play. The East Louisville Lions Club recently hosted the Indianapolis Thunder, an adult beep baseball team, and Louisville Public Media's Emily Chen Newton was there.
1: In beep baseball, the ball beeps, the bases buzz, and the pitcher and the batter are on the same team.
2: Here we go.
1: Jared Woodard, pitcher and coach of the Indy Thunder beep baseball team, guides the batter with his voice. Ball set, ready, pitch.
2: Ball set, ready, pitch. Hey, there you go. There you go. So good swing, but did you notice the ball went past you before you swung? Yeah, you want to swing a little earlier, all right? Here we go.
1: The pitcher, who's sighted, actually wants the batter to hit the ball. So Woodard pays close attention to their swing and tries to match it with his underhand pitch.
2: All right, here we go. Me and you. All set. Ready. Pitch. Go. Chase the base.
1: Once the batter hits the ball, they run to a base, a shoulder-high foam pillar with a buzzer inside. Hit or tackle the base, and you're safe. It's up to the fielders to catch the ball before the player makes it to the base by listening to the beeping ball in the air. Two spotters, who are sighted, help by calling out a single number corresponding to part of the field. Woodard says spotters use different inflections, almost singing, to indicate how the ball is traveling.
3: Two is like hard hit, it's coming fast. Or two, some people, that's for like short drawn out where you know to go in.
1: Woodard grew up learning the game from his father, who's blind. He says beep ball requires players with and without vision to work together.
3: You're a part of it. You're not providing visual guidance after a play, and there's just blind or visually impaired players playing. You're all playing together on the same team.
1: And they help each other off the field as well. Woodard taught one of his players, Joel Talby, how to use the familiar white cane when Talby first started losing his sight.
4: He gave me some of my independence back, you know. I've truly met the best people in life, I believe, through beep ball.
1: Talby's been playing beep ball for 5 years now. But he still says, as a person with vision loss, nothing quite compares to the feeling of running freely to a base 100 feet away. But he stops himself. There is something better.
4: My 2-year-old saw me up at the plate, and I hit the ball and made it to third base safely. And he ran up to me saying, "Congrats, Dad. I'm so proud of you." That really did it for me. I don't think I'll have any better moment this year than that right there.
1: As the guys pack up their gear, they look forward to the 50th Beep Baseball World Series, taking place next month in Illinois. For NPR News, I'm Emily Chen Newton in Louisville, Kentucky.

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1: I'm Remy Swass with the Buchanan Center for the Arts in Monmouth, and this is Echoes of the Prairie, the history of the places we call home. Long before Warren County became known for its rich farmland, the area was covered by tall grass prairie. In the late 1820s, the first pioneer families arrived, breaking the prairie sod with sturdy steel plows pulled by oxen. The thick prairie roots made the soil hard to turn, but once broken, the land proved incredibly fertile. The first plowed fields in Warren County appeared in 1828, just a year after the earliest settlers arrived. Early farmers grew corn, wheat, oats, and vegetables to feed their families while raising cattle, hogs, and chicken. Most farms were small, and nearly everything was done by hand. Families built log cabins, split fence rails, and depended on neighbors to help during planting and harvest. As more settlers arrived in the 1830s and 40s, the farming was the backbone of our economy. By the late 1800s, Warren County had become one of Western Illinois' leading agricultural regions. Today, farming remains an important part of Warren County's identity, continuing a tradition that began with those determined pioneers nearly 200 years ago. This episode was written by Ann Tenold and voiced by Remy Swass. Please visit tspr.org for more information about the series.

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1: 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I'm Elsa Chang.
2: And I'm Scott Detrow. An entire industry is built around men hanging on to their hair. There's pills, there's foams, there's transplants, there's expensive treatments. And for a long time, the general assumption was that if a man noticed he was going bald, he would do everything he could to stop or to hide that fact. These days, that does not seem to be the case as much. Bald maxing, two X's, very important, is a growing trend online and in real life. An entire corner of the internet has grown around the idea of encouraging dudes to stop fighting their hairlines and just shave the rest off. Now, full disclosure, because you cannot see me on the radio, I have joined this trend in recent years, though I don't think we were calling it bald maxing just yet. Once I did, I wondered why I'd waited so long. Harry James knows that feeling well. He runs Bald Cafe, an online community that's helped thousands of men embrace going bald instead of hiding from it. Harry, welcome.
3: Thank you very much. Yeah, good to be here. Good to be here talking all things bald maxing.
2: I want to start. Have you seen this recent wave of AI pics of George Costanza from Seinfeld, bald with a beard?
3: I did. That was the first one, I think, wasn't it, that kicked off that trend?
2: Yeah.
3: And the internet took that and ran with it.
2: He looks good.
3: He does, yeah. Because that's a common thing, you know. There's a few key figures of guys who are kind of rocking the horseshoe, as they call it, you know, and there's that debate. Should they just shave it all or continue to rock the horseshoe? What should they do?
2: If you've got the horseshoe, is the answer ever, yes, you should keep the horseshoe?
3: It truly is up for debate. You know, you've got Thomas Tuchel right now in the England dugout, very much rocking the horseshoe. And I wonder if pure confidence in hair loss, maybe that is the end game. But I think shaving it is definitely a huge step in revealing your baldness, right, to the world. Because the real issue, rather than the amount of physical hair you've got on your head, is, of course, the insecurity around it.
2: Mm-hmm. Very much so. I mean, how do you frame this conversation? You have had so much experience talking to people, talking about this. A lot of men come to the same point of, I don't like my hairline, but it feels scary to go bald. Maybe I think my head looks weird. All sorts of other questions. Mm. Like what to you is the next part of that conversation?
3: Yeah, no, it's probably the question I'm asked the most, right? Is like, is it time? And I always reply with a question, which is, you know, what is life like for you now with the current hair that you have? And when guys start to talk about the weight of needing to keep my balding hidden and disguised is starting to take away from like my enjoyment of things. I'm not going swimming. I just feel so tense. You know, the first thing I do when I walk into the office is go to the bathroom to check the mirror. All these things that I think people who aren't experiencing hair loss kind of overlook, or they don't understand kind of the weight that balding can weigh on a man.
2: Can I tell you what pushed me over?
3: Yeah, no, I really wanted to ask, what was your final straw?
2: I think I could have let it go for a while longer, but I noticed that several times in a row when I was getting haircuts, the barber was kind of doing a little bit of a comb over without me asking. And I was like, good God, absolutely not. And I think that was time to just to see what it would look like.
3: Yeah. Did it weigh on you at all? Like, were there times where you were like, I'm really not feeling good about this, other than the barbershop?
2: You mentioned swimming and I hadn't thought about it, but yes, like popping out of the pool, it did not feel good. And I would try to muss it right away, you know, or just kind of pictures from the back or from the top. And I was like, ooh, I don't like that.
3: Yeah. Those are the things, you know, little ways that it creeps in. And I think for you, the unintentional comb over was the sign of maybe it's time to kind of really get rid of this. But for some guys, you know, that is their sort of safety net, right? And that is the thing that almost keeps them trapped, right? They need that to feel kind of safe, to feel like they're keeping the balding hidden. And that's when things can get really ugly, you know, in a psychological sense.
2: Yeah. One thing I did want to ask how you think about, as we talk about all of this, is this is the case with every trend, right? Like, people talk about a new trend, but it's not really new. And obviously, people have been shaving their head for a long time. And I think a lot of black men in particular, this has been something that has been the standard move for a very long period of time. And there's nothing entirely new about embracing this. How do you think about that aspect of this as people talk and think about it more?
3: Yeah, I guess the difference now is there's obviously this narrative around the moment you shave your head where guys are like, nah, you know, I kind of gave up on the hair. You know, I gave up. But I think bald maxing is very much guys seeing it as a positive move. You know, it's like, I'm going to be the bald guy. I'm going to display my self-confidence and I'm going to max out. I'm going to max out all my other stats, you know, and be the bald maxed man.
2: I'm sure there's somebody listening who has been wearing a baseball cap all the time or fussing with their hair in the mirror as soon as they get to work. What is your advice to somebody who's not sure what to do next?
3: To put it as simply as I can, you need to take a step, no matter how small, outside of your current comfort zone. So more than likely, as the insecurity over your hair loss has increased, you've just shrank yourself more and more and more, you know, clinging to the hat, clinging to a certain style. You need to take a step in the opposite direction. And that can be a physical move with the hair or with taking the hat off before you enter a coffee shop or to take the bins out. Or you can cut the hair down. You don't need to do the full head shave. You know, maybe do something like a grade 3-0 on the sides. Just take a gradual step to confront that insecurity.
2: Yeah.
3: And another way you can do this is verbally. You know, like, honestly, you're probably afraid of judgment from people around you if you were to just show up as a bald man. Just have that conversation, because I think exposing it in that way verbally, you see the reaction from people. They're like, all right, whatever, like, that's cool. And you're like, oh, people aren't freaking out. Yeah. Like, maybe this is going to be okay, and it can just get that ball rolling for you.
2: Something I didn't fully realize, that decision to shave your hair off is the first of many decisions. And it actually took me a really long time to figure out what the right approach was. You know, fully shaved, leaving some stubble, complementing with a beard. It took a while before I actually felt fully comfortable, even though it was the right. I think the first step was the right one. What advice do you give to guys on trying to figure out those next steps and the degree that works for them?
3: For sure. Like, I've probably had every facial hair style under the sun. You don't need a massive beard. That's a common misconception. Play around with it. Honestly, like, have fun with it. Just because you're now shaving your head doesn't mean you abandon taking care of how you look and your appearance. You can very much still visit a barbershop. I like to treat myself once in a while to that shape up. And actually, that's a huge thing for guys to do. If you're feeling a little bit unsure, go and get it professionally done, because I think that act of, like, a bit of self-care, you know, a bit of self-love can really sort of help you still appreciate yourself, appreciate your look, and majorly up your confidence. Chances are you're going to need to experiment a bit before you're like, yeah, this is my look. But when you find it, roll with it, run with it. Be proud of it and ride off into the sunset, never worrying about balding ever again.
2: Harry James runs the Bald Cafe online community. Thank you so much. And know that right now I'm giving you the bald guy head nod.
3: The head nod. Thank you so much for having me. It's been a pleasure.
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5: Around 6,000 of the innocent seafarers remain trapped in the Persian Gulf since the conflict started, and their situation is dire.
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6: I'm Elsa Chang.
2: And I'm Scott Detrow. President Trump's nominee to be director of the CDC faces the Senate for her confirmation hearing.
7: My first priority will be restoring trust in public health institutions through radical transparency and unwavering scientific integrity.
6: Also, survivors of Jeffrey Epstein protest against the confirmation hearing of Acting Attorney General Todd Blanche.
8: We do have kids. We do have lives. We are real people. And yet again, it feels like Jeffrey has a way of constantly derailing your life.
2: And a little bit of history about the famous flight suit worn by Amelia Earhart.
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9: Live from NPR News in Washington, I'm Janine Herbst. Acting Attorney General Todd Blanche was on Capitol Hill for a Senate confirmation hearing to be permanent head of the Justice Department. It was a rocky hearing where he faced criticism by Republican Senator John Cornyn, who was defeated by a Trump-backed opponent in the Texas primary. Cornyn grilled Blanche about his role in creating a nearly $1.8 billion fund for purported victims of Justice Department persecution. Blanche needs all the Republican votes to get his nomination out of committee and on to the full Senate. NPR's Ryan Lucas has more.
10: Democrats are united in their opposition to Blanche's nomination. They say he's weaponized the department to go after President Trump's perceived enemies. They criticize his handling of the Epstein files, the firing of apolitical career employees at the Justice Department. The list really goes on and on. But for better or worse, when it comes to this confirmation, Blanche knows he really only has to worry about keeping all of the Republican senators on board.
9: NPR's Ryan Lucas reporting. Delegations from 65 countries are expected to be at the State Department tomorrow for a conference on the rise of political terrorism. NPR's Michelle Kellerman reports the Trump administration is focusing on left-wing groups.
11: Secretary of State Marco Rubio says that far-left political terrorism is on the rise in the Western Hemisphere, Europe, Asia, and beyond, and he calls this a blind spot for law enforcement. A State Department official tells reporters left-wing violence is rising to levels that haven't been seen since the 1970s. Rubio is bringing together experts from around the world for a one-day conference on this to better map the threat and come up with ways to counter it, though many in Europe have raised alarms about right-wing political violence that is not a focus of this conference. Michelle Kellerman, NPR News, the State Department.
9: The final is set in men's World Cup soccer. Argentina will face Spain in the final on Sunday. Argentina beat England today 2-1 in the semifinal. This after fans were treated to another nail-biter victory in the knockout round. Reporter Natalie Alcoba has more from Buenos Aires.
12: This is the sound of victory in Buenos Aires after a stunning come-from-behind win for Argentina's national football team in a semifinal match with England at the World Cup. It's one of soccer's most storied rivalries between two countries that have battled on and off the pitch. They fought a war in 1982 over the Falkland Islands, and in 1986, Diego Maradona scored the iconic Hand of God goal. This time, the magic came from Lionel Messi, who set up the winning header from Lautaro Martinez in the waning minutes of the game. It means Argentina will face Spain in the final on Sunday in New Jersey. I'm Natalie Alcoba in Buenos Aires for NPR News.
9: And you're listening to NPR News from Washington. Defense Secretary Pete Hegseth has blocked more promotions, this time for 7 senior Navy officers, 5 of whom are women or people of color, to 2-star general. That means for the first time in more than a decade, no female active duty naval officers are likely to be promoted to admiral this year. So far, Hegseth has fired or sidelined more than 2 dozen generals and admirals and removed about 40 senior officers. Ebola is continuing to spread widely in Congo as health workers struggle to stop the disease. More than 2,000 people have been affected. Around 750 have died. Emmett Livingstone has more.
13: It's 2 months to the day since the country declared an outbreak. And despite a huge international health response, the disease is still spreading out of control. In the past several weeks, Ebola has spread to new areas of Congo, including to the large city of Kisangani. The World Health Organization has warned that the outbreak may be 2 to 4 times larger than what the official figures suggest. Since Ebola is spreading in rural communities across a huge area, which is often affected by conflict, many people are getting sick and dying unnoticed. For NPR News, I'm Emmett Livingstone in Kinshasa.
9: The fence separating Gibraltar from Spain has been dismantled to ease travel for thousands who cross daily. The change follows years of post-Brexit negotiations between the European Union and the UK over Gibraltar. The British territory is also claimed by Spain. The UK and the EU signed an agreement yesterday that brings Gibraltar into the EU's Schengen free travel area. I'm Janine Herbst, NPR News in Washington.
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1: From NPR News, this is All Things Considered. I'm Elsa Chang in Culver City, California.
2: And I'm Scott Detrow in Washington. The situation in the Strait of Hormuz escalated yet again today. The U.S. reimposed its blockade on Iranian ports, and the U.N. is warning commercial ships not to risk the crossing. The strait is the main route out of the Persian Gulf, and with that passage now too dangerous, thousands of people on board commercial ships remain stranded, and an international effort to evacuate them is on hold. We're going to bring in now Arsenio Dominguez, the Secretary General of the United Nations International Maritime Organization. Thanks for joining us.
18: My pleasure.
2: Let me start this broadly. How do you even begin approaching your job when two countries are at war and the Strait of Hormuz is a bargaining chip and the central focus of that war?
18: It's one of the reasons why we exist. This is one of the main roles of the International Maritime Organization and, of course, my role and my duties to find all the solutions and looked into all the mechanisms that we can put in place in order to guarantee that shipping that represents and transports around 90% of global goods for the benefits of everyone can do it without being hampered, without challenges, and in a very sustainable, secure, and sound manner. That's why we're so invested in engaging not only with the countries in the region, but those particularly in the conflict, in resume the operations of shipping in the way that they were before the conflict started.
2: Have you ever dealt with anything at this level before? Is this totally unprecedented, or was there a playbook as this began on what you and your organization would do next?
18: Every now and then, we have to deal with some negative effects of geopolitics impacting shipping. What is happening in recent years is that it's been very continuous, and the way that we've been affected is pushing shipping to the limit. It started with the COVID pandemic. We continue to be the only mode of mass transportation that provided the necessary goods to the global population, even though it was detrimental to many seafarers. We were then affected with the invasion of Russia into Ukraine and, of course, the situation in the Black Sea and the Sea of Azov, which, by the way, is not over yet. Then we moved straight into the attack of the Houthis, two commercial vessels in the Red Sea, and now we are dealing with the situation in the Persian Gulf, in particular the Strait of Hormuz. So it's been a continuous negative effect on shipping when geopolitics are using it as collateral. Of course, the innocent seafarers, our main priority, have been affected throughout all this period, and shipping has also suffered.
2: Let me ask what your immediate priorities are in a moment like this. Is it to get the people stuck on ships out of the strait safely? Is it to work to have a long-term plan in place to keep shipping moving again? Is it to make sure the strait is demined? Like, what is your triage list each day?
18: There are several priorities. The first one is the evacuation of the innocent civilian seafarers. Around 6,000 of them remain trapped in the Persian Gulf since the conflict started. And their situation is dire because the supplies that they required, the assistance, medical assistance, fatigue, mental health, continues to increase for as long as this conflict is extended. Once we actually move forward on the evacuation of seafarers, the next step is to make the strait safe again, and that in particular is the demining of the traffic separation scheme. The moment that that takes place, the next step is the resumption of trade in the Strait of Hormuz to start increasing to the levels that we saw before the conflict of around 135 vessels a day. So we just need to go step by step in order to achieve the main goal.
2: How frequently do you directly talk to people on these ships? What do you tell them?
18: I had the opportunity to speak to some of them. Some have actually, thankfully, evacuated the Strait of Hormuz. And they tell me in particular the hardship that they go through, but also how they support each other. But one specific message is that they feel abandoned. They feel that whenever the focus on the conflict in the Strait of Hormuz reaches the headlines, it's normally the economic impact that has on the global population and not so much on the innocent seafarers that get caught into these conflicts by just doing the jobs. So they want more recognition of how vital they are, how important they are, and how they're risking their lives, how they've been away from their loved ones for a long period of time for the benefits of everyone else. And this is why I continue to put seafarers first on any conversations that I will have, not only on this topic, but on any other one relevant to them.
2: It's mid-July at this point. Any sort of momentum toward a long-term solution seems to be out the window in recent weeks. What is your level of hope that some sort of normalcy can be put back in place in the near future, if not by the end of this year?
18: The fact that the parties in the conflict remain engaged, there is a memorandum of understanding that for me allows those parties to maintain that engagement.

0: those parties to maintain that engagement or re-engage, find out what are the areas where the common agreement remains and the areas where further conversations and further clarification is required. The moment that things de-escalate and the countries go back onto the table, things will start moving forward again. We had the opportunity to introduce that evacuation framework right after the MOU was signed. And in a matter of a few days, we evacuated nearly 3,000 seafarers. So progress can be made once the situation de-escalates, and that's when we're working on it. That's the call from all the member states of the IMO.
1: That's Arsenio Dominguez, the Secretary General of the International Maritime Organization at the United Nations. Thank you so much for talking to us.
0: Thank you.
2: Survivors of convicted sex offender Jeffrey Epstein have learned to live in two worlds. Today, in public, they protested against the confirmation hearing of Acting Attorney General Todd Blanche. In private, they are still living their lives and working through their trauma. NPR's Ava Berger shares the experience of one of these women.
3: On a recent morning at home in New Jersey, Danny Bensky and her son sat at their kitchen table, along with two stuffed bunnies and a Pokemon ball. She's helping six-year-old Dax write an end-of-year thank-you note for his kindergarten teacher.
4: Yeah, this is going to get to the top of you.
5: Totally. So I think thank you for being there goes on this side. And I think
3: Bensky is 39 with bright blonde hair. She's full of energy and smiles. There are a million thoughts racing through her mind.
5: There's no real escaping, you know?
3: Bensky is scheduled to be a witness for the Democrats at Todd Blanche's confirmation hearing. And by escaping, Bensky means that that advocacy work now revolves around the trauma that left her with a diagnosis of PTSD.
5: I met Jeffrey Epstein in 2004. I was there for roughly the year.
3: Epstein began abusing her when she was 17 and a ballet dancer in New York. She gave Epstein massages in his penthouse, and that, she says, escalated into him asking her to undress.
5: When people ask you to recount your abuse, a lot of the time for survivors, it feels like you're walking into your own coma because you tried so hard to avoid what was happening actively to you, and now you're trying to remember all the parts that you blacked out.
3: Bensky's dining room table is covered with photos of her dressed in black leotards and pink tights. They're a reminder of the girl she was before and then after Epstein came into her life. As she talked, Bensky flipped through the photos.
5: I get really sad for the kid and for, like, the person that I think I probably could have been if I stuck with dance in the way that I originally, you know, intended.
3: Last September, Bensky joined a prominent group of Epstein survivors advocating for justice. Since then, the Department of Justice has released millions of documents related to Epstein. But still, no one other than Epstein's associate Ghislaine Maxwell has been tried and sentenced. Epstein died in prison in 2019 while awaiting trial on federal sex trafficking charges.
6: What's happening?
5: Good morning.
3: In early June, Bensky met up with fellow survivor Annie Farmer. The two were in a crowded hotel lobby before taking the stage at a conference in D.C. with other advocates. Farmer has testified twice in court about Epstein and Maxwell's abuse. She says before Congress required the release of the Epstein files.
7: I came in with a heavy amount of skepticism.
3: And now,
7: you know, it doesn't feel like enough, but I think also it's something that we didn't have for a long time.
3: As the pair talked, they laughed and joked, like about how a photo of Bensky's chihuahua was redacted in the files, but not Bensky's private information.
5: You're either crying laughing or you're crying sad, right? And I would rather be crying laughing than crying sad.
3: For Farmer, the advocacy is now rooted in a greater cause.
7: People get so in the weeds and focused on, you know, just one case. And so that, I think that's frustrating. I want people to understand it as like part of a wider issue.
3: These days in D.C. are long and emotionally draining. The conference was an all-day affair of panels.
8: When survivors speak, change happens. Thank you all.
3: The survivors were constantly being pulled to the side to meet fellow activists and local officials, like New Mexico's attorney general. For some, the emotional toll manifested physically. One woman spent hours throwing up, and Bensky ran around finding crackers and a seltzer. It's this family they created out of so much pain that keeps them going, she said.
4: Hey, Mom, can I run ahead?
7: Yeah, you can run ahead. Go ahead.
3: Back at home, Bensky sometimes wishes she could spend all day in bed watching crappy TV after these trips like the recent one to D.C., but Dax needs his mom to walk him to school.
4: And this is my playground.
7: This is your playground.
4: This is where I get recess.
3: Bensky drops into her local coffee shop on her way home, where the barista knows she's an Epstein survivor. She says it can be frustrating.
5: We do have kids. We do have lives. We are.

0: real people. Like, I, again, like, I was a, I'm a dance teacher choreographer. Like, that has always been my passion. And yet again, it feels like Jeffrey has a way of constantly derailing your life.
1: Maybe someday they'll remove the name Epstein from Epstein survivors, she says. But for now, he still is present in their lives as ever. Ava Berger, NPR News.

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1: Stardate July 15th. Something small, dark, and heavy lurks at the heart of the Milky Way galaxy. Most astronomers say it's a black hole, but a recent study says not so fast. It could be a clump of dark matter. The central object is called Sagittarius A star. It's about 4.3 million times the mass of the Sun. A few years ago, astronomers took a picture of its shadow against a glowing background. Sagittarius A star is encircled by stars and dusty clumps in tight orbits. They're accelerated to millions of miles per hour by the gravity of the central object. The new study suggested that object could be a knot of dark matter particles known as fermions. Dark matter produces no detectable energy, but its gravity pulls on the visible matter around it. It appears to make up about 85% of all the matter in the universe, but its nature remains unknown. The clump could account for many of the observed qualities of the central dark object. Other studies have suggested that dark matter could produce fountains of gamma rays that shoot from the galaxy's core. Dark matter particles could produce the gamma rays when they ram together and cancel each other out. The dark matter model doesn't explain all of the evidence of a black hole, but future instruments should be able to discern between the two models, providing a definitive explanation for the darkness at the galaxy's heart. Today's program was made possible by Mercer Caverns in Calaveras County in California's historic gold country. More information at mercercaverns.net. I'm Billy Henry.
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0: It's All Things Considered from NPR News. I'm Scott Detrow.
3: And I'm Ailsa Chang. Let's note three things about the new bill to impose more sanctions on Russia. One, it was crafted by both Republicans and Democrats. Two, they say the White House is on board. And three, Republican Senator Lindsey Graham of South Carolina had a big hand in it before his sudden death last weekend. Well, now a bipartisan group of senators is urging colleagues to pass this bill quickly in Senator Graham's memory. And one of those lawmakers is Democratic Senator Jeanne Shaheen of New Hampshire, who joins us now. Welcome back, Senator.
4: Nice to be with you.
3: Nice to have you. So let me just first start with this question. There are already sanctions in place on Russia right now. Explain what exactly is new here.
4: Well, this is a bill that Lindsey Graham and Richard Blumenthal have worked on for over a year. Mm-hmm. And we have revised the bill when we reintroduced it yesterday with a bipartisan group of senators in Lindsey's honor. It's much more narrowly crafted, and it's designed to address the revenue that Russia is getting from the sale of its oil and gas. So right. It's designed to address both sanctions on financial entities in Russia, as well as oligarchs and other individuals and companies that are supporting the war in Ukraine for Russia.
3: Right.
4: But also to address those countries that are buying Russian oil and gas and really funding the war. And that's the piece that I think is very different.
3: And I want to talk about that piece, but I also wanted to note that you're proposing to sanction a so-called shadow fleet as well, right? This is a group of ships that Russia is using to sell and transport its oil and basically to evade previous sanctions. Did I understand that correctly?
4: Absolutely. And this is the first time that we would be doing that. And that's one of the biggest sources of revenue that Russia has is using that shadow fleet to sell its oil and gas. And so we want to crack down on that in a way that puts real pressure on Russia's economy and helps push Vladimir Putin to the table to negotiate a settlement. Right now, the momentum is with Ukraine. Russia's losing over 30,000 casualties a month in Ukraine. Their economy is being affected. They have been affected by Ukraine's very effective targeting of their oil and gas industry through drones going deep into Russian territory. We've had both the G7 and the NATO summit come out with strong statements of support for Ukraine and funding. And the more pressure we can put on at this point, the better chance we have to get Russia to the negotiating table to end this war.
3: Let me pick up on something you mentioned earlier. This is the part of the bill that's aimed at other countries, not Russia. I'm talking about the countries that buy the most Russian oil and Russian gas. This bill threatens those countries with tariffs, and the big customers there are China and India. So let me ask you, given that the U.S. imports a lot of stuff from China and India, are you at all concerned that this bill could increase the price of stuff that arrives here in the U.S.?
4: No, I think what it will do is discourage those countries from buying Russian oil and gas and getting it off of what's essentially the black market at discount prices.
3: But I have to admit, it feels kind of ironic that you're all willing to give the president more tariff power here after being so uneasy with Trump's tariff policies in the past.
4: Well, I continue to be uneasy with his tariff policy, but I think this is a situation where there is very limited tariff authority. There's a cap on how much he can put on, and I think it's done in a way that would put pressure on the Russian economy, and that's what we want to do right now.
3: I get that.
4: We want to do everything possible to try and get them to the table.
3: But with the Strait of Hormuz closed, other countries need energy somehow. So where can those countries get oil and gas if not from the Middle East or Russia now?
4: Well, they can get it from the United States, certainly. There are a lot of countries around the world that are providing oil and gas, and we're not doing it with a shadow fleet on the black market, which is what Russia's doing. And that's what we want to shut down.
3: If I can spend the last minute talking about Senator, the late Senator Graham, I mean, because his name has been invoked so much in association with this bill, I know that you call him a friend. You traveled with him to the NATO meeting in Turkey last week. What did Graham tell you about why he believes so strongly in helping Ukraine?
4: He has been a strong supporter of Ukraine from the beginning because I think he saw this is a country that wants to break with its communist past, that wants to move to the West, join the Western alliance in ways that are really an important signal for freedom around the world, that they have been so courageous to stand up for the last 4 years to fight for their freedom against such overwhelming odds. He was committed to that, and to pass this legislation would be a fitting tribute.
3: Democratic Senator Jeanne Shaheen of New Hampshire, thank you very much for joining us today.
4: Thank you.
0: In honor of the 250th anniversary of the Declaration of Independence, we are running a series called America in Pursuit. It explores culture, history, and objects in American life. Next up in the series, NPR's Claire Lombardo tells us about a flight suit made for a woman ahead of her time.
5: When Amelia Earhart disappeared over the Pacific in 1937, she was trying to become the first woman to fly around the world.
6: This was to have been her greatest achievement, a sky dash of 28,000 miles.
5: But her first on a long-distance flight was less than a decade prior, not from the cockpit, but from the passenger seat. She was the first woman on a transatlantic flight.
7: She borrowed a man's flight suit for that to stay warm. And actually, when she arrives over in the UK, she has department stores calling her, messaging her, asking to dress her.
5: Allison Basilinski, an assistant curator at the Smithsonian's National Postal Museum, says soon after that flight, the department store Arnold Constable made Earhart a brown leather jumpsuit lined with wool.
7: It has two large cargo pockets above the knees,
5: a big collar, asymmetrical buttons going up one side, and a big belt. It was cool.
7: There's a record of it from about 2 weeks later saying that three people had purchased it for $175 per suit.
5: About $3,400 today.
7: This was a very deliberate marketing choice on their part, particularly at a time when the American fashion industry is really taking off during this time period, and it's with sportswear.
5: Clothes that were stylish, but not fussy. Women's Wear Daily guessed that the other buyers were pilots, too, who needed something warm to wear in the sky. Things got icy when Earhart crossed the Atlantic alone a few years later. Here's what she told the BBC.
8: I knew that there was ice being formed because the slush piled up in front of me on the pane through which I could see a few inches.
5: Soon after, Earhart was also designing functional clothing and luggage, and she was already the aviation editor at Cosmopolitan, touting the benefits of air travel, especially for women.
7: She is sort of part of this American style, aesthetic, and ethos that is really coming into its own in this interwar period.
5: This summer, that brown leather suit is on display in the Smithsonian Castle in Washington, D.C., in a special exhibit called American Aspirations. Claire Lombardo, NPR News.

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1: Acting Attorney General Todd Blanche faces questions from the Senate Judiciary Committee. Blanche filled in for Pam Bondi since she left the Justice Department in April. And like Bondi, he used to be a lawyer for President Trump. His answers determine if senators will back him for the job permanently. Can he gain their support? That's tomorrow on Morning Edition from NPR News.
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3: New York Times reporters Maggie Haberman and Jonathan Swan conducted over 1,000 interviews for their new book on Donald Trump's White House. On the next Fresh Air, Jonathan Swan shares some of what they found, including the pointed warnings from his own staff that Trump ignored before going to war with Iran. Join us.
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0: 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I'm Scott Detrow.
1: And I'm Ailsa Chang. A big question hanging over the U.S.-Iran war is how much power hardliner voices have in Iran's government.
0: And whether that means Iran is or isn't willing to compromise.
2: These are the people who are willing to come to the streets and fight with any internal opponents to ensure the regime's survival.
1: Now news.
3: Live from NPR News in Culver City, California, I'm Dwayne Brown. Acting Attorney General Todd Blanche was on Capitol Hill today for a high-stakes confirmation hearing. The Senate Judiciary Committee is considering whether to give President Trump's former personal attorney the job permanently. Democrats press Blanche over the Justice Department's handling of the Jeffrey Epstein files, as well as his investigations into Trump's political opponents. Here's Senator Cory Booker.
4: Again and again, you seem to be favoring the interests of a president and the powerful. You've chosen Trump over truth. You've chosen corporations over the Constitution. And you failed to meet the test. I'll say this in closing. This is why your nomination should fail. The Attorney General's client is not the president. It's the American people.
3: Blanche's confirmation could hinge on a small number of Republicans who have not yet committed to supporting him. New York City's mayor says he will expand special education programs for preschoolers across the nation's largest public school system. NPR's Janaki Mehta reports New York is spending more than $67 million on special ed.
5: The new program is part of Mayor Mamdani's effort to address long-standing gaps in early childhood education. The move comes as the U.S. Department of Education works to dismantle itself and reshape special education oversight at the federal level. The city's public schools are in the process of hiring hundreds of staffers. Among other things, they would help speed up the delay families face in getting evaluations for their children. There's a focus on expanding services for students with autism in preschool, as the number of kids with that diagnosis continues to increase across the country. The program will launch this fall in 14 of the 32 community school districts in the city. Janaki Mehta, NPR News.
3: Stocks finished higher on Wall Street today. This is NPR. British Prime Minister Keir Starmer chaired his final cabinet meeting today and also appeared before Parliament for the last time. NPR's Lauren Freyer reports the mood was different this time around.
6: It was a change from the normally adversarial vibe. Instead of shouting at the prime minister or booing him, the opposition leader, Kemi Badenoch, paid tribute to him. As Starmer acknowledged,
7: "This is the end of my political journey."
6: Starmer led his center-left Labour Party to a landslide win 2 years ago, but his personal approval ratings dwindled. After dismal results in May municipal elections, his Labour lawmakers turned on him in favor of former Manchester Mayor Andy Burnham, who takes control of the party on Friday and get sworn in as prime minister Monday. Some of Starmer's cabinet ministers were in tears as he ended his final PMQs with this.
7: "To my wife and children, I love you. Goodbye."
6: And received a standing ovation. Lauren Freyer, NPR News, London.
3: Well, temperatures are not only hot across the Midwest and Northeast, heavy smoke from wildfires forced thousands of visitors to flee from a remote Minnesota wilderness area. Authorities say strong winds from Canada's more than 100 wildfires are pushing the unhealthy air into the northeastern U.S. Air quality warnings are now extended from Minnesota through Toronto and into New York. 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
8: I'm Rich Ecker, TSPR News. The McDonough District Hospital Board has approved a contract with Wanda Foster to serve as interim president and CEO. The 30-day pact will be renewed monthly until a permanent president is chosen. A proposed affordable senior housing development in Galesburg has received a tax credit that will help pave the way for construction of the 60-unit development on North Seminary Street. Scientists have found concerning levels of pesticides in rivers throughout the United States. The U.S. Geological Survey collected the data for a decade. Clear skies, patchy fog tonight, a low in the low 70s. Sunny tomorrow, a slight chance of rain in the afternoon, a high in the low 90s. Heat indices around 100. 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
10: 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I'm Elsa Chang in Culver City, California.
11: And I'm Scott Detrow in Washington. The Centers for Disease Control and Prevention faced workforce cuts and multiple outbreaks during President Trump's second term. And for most of that time, it has cycled through a series of temporary leaders. Now it's one step closer to having a permanent director. President Trump's nominee faced the Senate Health, Education, Labor, and Pensions Committee in her confirmation hearing today. And Pierce Ping Wong was watching and is here to tell us more. Hey there.
12: Hey, Scott.
11: Remind us who the nominee is.
12: So her name is Erica Schwartz, and she has an impressive resume. She's a retired Rear Admiral in the U.S. Public Health Service, former Deputy Surgeon General in the first Trump administration, and also former Chief Medical Officer in the Coast Guard. And this was Schwartz's first public appearance since she was nominated for the role in April.
13: As CDC Director, my sacred responsibility is to provide the American people with public health guidance that is clear, honest, and evidence-based. I will never betray the science.
12: Now, she's considered a mainstream candidate for the role, is generally supportive of vaccines, and she had good rapport with both Republicans and Democrats on the health committee. Senators of all stripes said she was well qualified, but she did get some tough questions on how she'd steer the agency in these tough political times.
11: It is worth reminding everyone, the last confirmed director did not last that long, right?
12: That's right, Scott. So her name was Susan Menares, and she served just 29 days last August before she was fired by Health Secretary Robert F. Kennedy Jr. for standing up to him. She said it was for refusing to rubber stamp his directives on vaccines. Now, in today's hearings, senators asked Schwartz how she would stand up to Kennedy if they disagree. Here's an exchange with Senator Bill Cassidy, Republican from Louisiana, who chairs the committee.
14: Will you have the ability to say no to junk science and to say yes to that which has been firmly established and to stick up for what is actually right and true as opposed to that which is superstition and prejudice?
13: Chairman, I've always stood up for what is right and what is true, and I believe that I will continue to do that.
12: Now, Schwartz was in a difficult position. She had to toe the line between praising President Trump and Kennedy, who put her up for this role, while also assuring the committee that she would act independently. A few times, she responded by saying the president or secretary would never ask her to implement an unscientific policy or to not follow the law, despite what happened with the last director. And the senators weren't fully buying it. Public health veterans weren't either. I heard from some after who said that they had wanted to hear more direct answers and a stronger stand against political interference.
11: What are just some of the challenges that the CDC has faced during this stretch?
12: So former CDC staff tell me that the cuts to funding and the political pressures from the Trump administration have really damaged the agency's ability to operate and its reputation. In her hearing today, Dr. Schwartz said that her top priority would be restoring trust. She talked about trust with the public, being humble, not arrogant or paternalistic. She said she wanted to be the CDC director for all Americans and not just the ones that believe in vaccines. And Schwartz also talked about rebuilding trust within the agency, between staff and the political leadership there. She pledged more transparency inside and outside the agency and said that she would work to restore confidence, strengthen scientific integrity, and focus on the CDC's mission to protect the health and safety of the American people. But when she was pressed for details, she was light on the plans for how she would accomplish it.
11: And Pierce Ping Wong, thanks so much for your reporting.
12: You're welcome.
10: Hardliners in Iran turned out in full force at the funeral of Ayatollah Ali Khamenei earlier this month. Many called for revenge, angry at the Iranian government for entering ceasefire talks with the U.S. Now, those talks have since broken down, and there is debate about how much clout these hardliners carry. But as NPR's Hadil Al-Shalchi reports, they are useful to the current regime.
15: In a video posted online, the Iranian foreign minister, Abbas Araghchi, who had been leading ceasefire talks with the U.S., is jostled in a mob of people all dressed in black. Death to the compromiser, death to the compromiser, they shout at him. They're mourners at the funeral of Ayatollah Ali Khamenei, who was killed in U.S.-Israeli airstrikes on the first day of the war. Some carry signs reading "Kill Trump" and wave red flags that symbolize their calls. The cry goes, revenge, revenge. These ultra-hardliners want the Iranian regime to continue fighting the United States. They were shaming Araghchi for engaging in ceasefire talks. In another video, mourners gather around hardline politician Saeed Jalili, who has been vehemently anti-U.S. Jalili, you are our only hope, one woman shouts at him. Another clip shows Hossein Shariat Madori, an ultra-conservative author, proposing a condition to any ceasefire. One of our demands is the arrest of President Trump, he says. Ali Vaez is the Iran Project Director at International Crisis Group. He says many of these people became further radicalized after the U.S.-Israeli war with Iran started. And while some of their rhetoric is anti-regime, current Iranian leaders need them to survive.
2: These are the people who are willing to come to the streets and fight with any internal opponents to ensure the regime's survival. At the same time, they are also creating a very toxic environment internally for diplomacy.
15: In June, the U.S. and Iran had signed a memorandum of understanding that would have limited Iran's nuclear program in return for sanctions relief and talks to end the war permanently. But the fragile deal quickly unraveled after the U.S. and Iran began trading strikes in July and Trump declared the ceasefire over. Vaez says the preliminary agreement would have also been bad for some of those who gain financially from keeping Iran at war.
2: There have been an entire class often associated and affiliated with the Revolutionary Guards who've been enriched through creating channels for circumventing U.S. sanctions. So they manage the black market and they don't want economic reopening of the country.
15: Under the agreement, Iran would have been allowed to sell oil on the international market, making black market transactions less lucrative.
2: If you imagine the commission that these people would get from those transactions, all of that could have evaporated if this MOU would have been fully implemented.
15: But Vaez says that while hardliners are pivotal to keeping the current Iranian regime alive, they don't call the shots. He says Iran is ruled by a group of decision makers who are connected to the powerful Islamic Revolutionary Guard, which doesn't include many of these hardliners. Those decision makers had the same strategic objectives: give Iran an economic reprieve and regroup for future conflicts.
2: Yes, there are lots of debates and differences, but that doesn't really affect the policymakers because they hold the power and there's no one really outside of that realm who can challenge them.
15: While hardliners may not move the needle of diplomacy, they are loud and the regime tolerates and fuels their message. In a rare address last week by the son of Ayatollah Ali Khamenei and current Iranian leader, Ayatollah Mojtaba Khamenei called for revenge. A news anchor read his statement on Iranian state TV. We pledge to take revenge for your pure blood and all the martyrs of these two wars, he said. This revenge is the will of our nation and must be carried out without fail, he said. Hadil Al-Shalchi, NPR News, Istanbul.

0: You're listening to All Things Considered from NPR News. Now to southern Utah, where the largest wildfire in the country is burning. Since it started 3 weeks ago, it has consumed more than 100,000 acres of forest in the mountains outside the town of Monticello. People there remain ready to evacuate at a moment's notice. Member station KSUT's Adam Burke reports.
1: For the last week, dozens of people here have been gathering every evening on the west edge of town when a long line of fire trucks roll out of the Abajo Mountains. They've been through a lot since the Babylon fire started June 26th, when dry conditions and 50-mile-an-hour winds blew the fire up quickly.
2: The first few days, it was moving 20,000 acres a day.
1: Kevin Dunn is Monticello's mayor.
2: Almost 1,000 acres an hour. And at that point, it was completely uncontrollable.
1: Initially, the fire grew inside a buffer of national forest land. But by July 6th, a roiling tower of dark smoke appeared just over the mountain a few miles west of the city.
2: It literally looks like there's been an atomic explosion back there. There's lightning flashing everywhere from the particles in the upper atmosphere. The town was completely engulfed in ash. We had pine needles falling, leaves partially burned, falling all over town. It was truly apocalyptic.
1: That afternoon, Dunn fielded calls from anxious residents.
2: What are we doing, Mayor? What's happening?
1: Officials put much of the town of about 2,000 people on notice. Be ready to evacuate immediately.
3: We've been ready to go for over a week. Luckily, it hasn't gotten to the go stage.
1: Bonnie DeRosier moved to Monticello from Florida about 25 years ago.
3: I've seen neighbors get as much in their car as they can, which is not wrong. I mean, your whole life, you hate to think of it going up in flames.
1: To date, federal agencies have spent nearly $42 million on the Babylon fire, bringing in helicopters, air tankers, drones, and more than 1,500 firefighters. Crews carved a fire break in the oak brush west of Monticello. And then the weather changed. Thunderstorms rolled in. The fire is now 54% contained.
4: Mother Nature, sprinkle a little bit of water out there. I'll take it.
1: Mac McFarland took over leadership of the federal response to the Babylon fire on Sunday. He reminded the public at his first briefing for them that just a few weeks ago, three firefighters died in the Knowles fire in western Colorado.
4: Interview after interview with people involved in that fire said, I have never seen in all my years in fire the fuels and the fire behavior that we saw there. So there's something different this year. I am not going to take down and let down my guard because we've got a little bit of rain out there.
1: But with moisture in the air and less ominous smoke, Monticello residents are feeling optimistic.
5: Grammy, they're coming! They're coming! Hurry!
1: Last night, on the edge of town, about 45 people cheered and waved homemade signs as firefighters came in from the mountains. Some firefighters smile and honk their horns. Others can barely muster an exhausted nod.
6: This has helped.
1: Adrian Goodwin says gathering together each evening is better than stressing out at home alone.
6: Coming out here every night and saying thank you and seeing their faces and waving to them and showing them our love, that helped us get through.
1: Things have improved, but the fire is still dangerous. How much longer it will threaten Monticello will depend on the weather. For NPR News, I'm Adam Burke in Monticello, Utah.
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8: History is full of musicians claiming to have made deals with the devil, but only one claimed to have married into one.
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9: I wake up this morning, just crazy with the blues.
8: Wheatstraw left an indelible mark on the St. Louis blues scene. He was known for that trademark woo-woo boy.
9: Ooh, well, the different in my shoe.
8: And of course, his rather laid-back policy towards proper word formation.
9: I am just so crazy, fool.
8: In fact, fellow blues great Blind Teddy Darby once overheard an audience member yell out, "Good God, why doesn't that man yodel and be done with it?" Wheatstraw billed himself as a bad dude, claiming association with the Dark Prince. He even named his records The Sheriff of Hell and The Devil's Son-in-Law. If you missed some of this episode, go to soundbeat.org. You can hear it and every Soundbeat episode there. Soundbeat is produced at the Belfer Audio Archive, Syracuse University Library. I'm Brett Barry.
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0: 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I'm Scott Detrow.
11: And I'm Elsa Chang. The World Cup final is set. Spain will face Argentina on Sunday. This after fans retreated to another nail-biter victory in the knockout round. This time, Argentina beat England 2-1 in today's semifinal. NPR sports correspondent Becky Sullivan joins us now from Atlanta, where she was just at the game. Hi, yep. Becky. You have the best job in the world. Okay. How did they do it? I was busy hosting the show, you know, doing my job, but I heard it seemed like England was kind of lost in the final minutes.
12: Yeah, I mean, this was you got to give the credit to Argentina, because this team is just simply able to access another level when the going gets tough, Elsa. I mean, the first half, I thought, felt somewhat evenly matched. It was very physical, but it was England who struck first in the 55th minute when their forward, Anthony Gordon, tapped in this lovely cross. But in the end, that only uncorked Argentina, the real Argentinian, like the real Argentine team, excuse me. And they just had this furious rally that followed. Honestly, it seems like they could have scored at least two more goals than they did. The English goalkeeper, Jordan Pickford, had a miracle save on one. A couple others went off the bar. But by the time the 85th minute, when Enzo Fernandez scored the first goal for Argentina, I honestly felt at that point it was already sort of inevitable that Argentina would win this one. Then in stoppage time came the sublime header from Lautaro Martinez that sent the crowd here into a delirium that really hasn't stopped. Argentine fans just chanting, singing, cheering, waving their jerseys. It hasn't stopped yet.
11: Oh, my God. And I also love the way you put that, uncorked Argentina, as if Argentina's a fine wine. Well, look, I just need to underline this. Yeah. England versus Argentina, they are like one of the sport's most historic rivalries, right?
12: It is, yeah. I mean, they've met in the World Cup just over and over and over again, six times in total now. Both teams now have prevailed three times each, you know, advanced for Argentina. Obviously, these two countries have a long history, both on and off the pitch. There was a war, of course, fought between the two of them in 1982 over the Falkland Islands, whose sovereignty is still disputed. And in soccer, just so many memorable and controversial moments, including, Elsa, the famous Hand of God goal scored by Diego Maradona in 1986 when he used his left hand to kind of help punch the ball in, but no referee saw it. You know, and this game seems like it might be kind of another entry, like very physical, bodies flying, jerseys getting tugged, big challenges. I felt in the end, you know, Argentina kind of outgritted the England squad, who goes home in disappointment yet again, because, you know, even though that, you know, as you say, there's so much history there, one of the sport's superpowers, but they last won the World Cup in 1966, yeah. And so that 60-year wait is going to have to keep on going for England fans.
11: But how does Argentina keep doing this, Becky? They keep finding a way to win at this tournament. What's the answer? Yeah.
12: I mean, they have survived all of their knockout round games so far have been nail biters. The team is clearly just very complete, very skilled. Everybody has contributed, and of course it helps to have Lionel Messi, the superstar. Yeah. And today didn't score a goal but had the assist on both of Argentina's.
11: Okay, wait. So Argentina will face Spain in the final this Sunday. Which team has the edge, you think?
12: It's hard to say. Spain has a terrific defense. They've only given up one goal this entire tournament. But Argentina, of course, they just got something magic, Elsa. That's all I can tell you after seeing this one.
11: Magic. That is NPR's Becky Sullivan, who is magical herself. Thank you so much, Becky.
12: You're welcome.
0: Every generation rediscovers old things, and today that's happening with the old school digital camera. Is it a whiplash from the smartphone age? NPR's Alina Selyukh reports.
13: A couple of years ago, summer camps began to ban children from bringing devices. No smartphones, no iPads, no screens. And a company called Camp Snap decided to make a special camera.
14: It was originally for kids.
13: Trevor George is the president at Camp Snap. Its cameras are screen-free. It's a point-and-shoot that looks like an old Kodak from the 90s. Just a viewfinder, a flash, and no way to see the photos until you hook it up to a computer later.
14: And all of a sudden, out of nowhere, a lot of Gen Z millennial demographics started buying them for music festivals and going out.
13: And now adults are almost as big a customer as kids. Last year, CamSnap launched a camcorder that's even more retro, and it showed up in the hands of celebrities like Selena Gomez and Joe Jonas. One was even spotted at Taylor Swift's wedding. It's a nostalgia trend that's been building on social media for years.
15: I used to see a bunch of TikToks with people having digital cameras.
13: Jaden Williams is 16 from North Carolina. He asked for a digicam for his birthday last month. He tried one in his yearbook class and really liked the photos.
15: It felt more like genuine, like felt like still in the moment of the picture. It felt warm.
13: Warm and a bit grainy, a bit hazy, somehow both dim and overexposed. The date stamp is on the bottom. It's the trendy 90s 2000s vibe. Probably it was only a matter of time once the cool people put on the low-rise jeans, like peak Britney Spears, that the photo trends would also cycle around.
16: I think for a majority of people on social media, it's just an aesthetic.
17: Yeah, like a retro aesthetic.
13: Sisters Katie and Gwen Coyne are 24 and 22. They live in New York and Philadelphia. They like the vintage blur, flattering and refreshing in the sea of hyper-sharp smartphone photos.
17: I feel like iPhone cameras look just so, sometimes it looks a little too real.
13: The older sister Katie bought the camera, but the younger sister Gwen is now borrowing it, and she took it on a recent trip.
17: I took some photos by like the pool and you could just see like all the trees and the ocean in the background. I don't really know how to put it into words, but it gave such like a vacation vibe.
13: Almost like an instant memory. Demand for digital cameras has skyrocketed. Canon, which makes the popular point-and-shoot called the Power Shot, told NPR sales of it jumped nearly sevenfold from 2022 to 2025. CamSnap says sales more than doubled in the past year. And for many people, it is a rebellion against their smartphones. Here's Christina Burkett from New Jersey.
18: I think you get caught up in that, like the digital world where, I'm pulling out my phone to take a photo and then I see a notification, you know, I'm checking my email.
13: And with a digital camera,
18: you put it in your bag, you don't think about it. And then at the end of the night, you go through all the photos and you kind of like relive that moment.
13: This makes the camera trend a small part of a growing digital movement where people are unphoning or dephoning their lives, disconnecting from the algorithm. eBay says it's seeing a surge in searches for iPods, CDs, and Walkmans. Burkett is a wedding photographer, and she's seeing couples printing physical photo albums. And they pay extra for her to film ceremonies and speeches, not with a fancy camera, but with an old school camcorder. Like she's just a guest, like someone's aunt.
18: Like when you see a home video, I think that's what they're targeting. I don't think they want something that's grainy. I think they want something to feel real.
13: Maybe searching for the comfort of a childhood memory, or maybe just jumping on a trend. Burkett says she does hold the camcorder differently now, flipped to its side. So the video she films is vertical rather than horizontal, because most people will still watch it on their smartphone. Alina Selyukh, NPR News.

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2: Leadbelly. Bob Dylan. Joni Mitchell. Muddy Waters. Just a few of the artists you can hear on Folk Weekend every Sunday evening at 7 o'clock right here on TSPR. Since I'm here, I might as well say it again. 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Have a great evening.
3: From WHYY in Philadelphia, this is Fresh Air. I'm Dave Davies. Today, an inside look at the Trump administration from New York Times correspondent Jonathan Swan. He says the White House in Trump's second term is stocked with committed loyalists who aren't inclined to question ideas that deserve a closer look, like the U.S. owning Gaza and developing it as a high-end resort.
4: There's very little friction between a Donald Trump idea that might have just leapt straight from his internal monologue out of his mouth with no filter to an effort to make it actual American policy and execution.
3: Swan's new book with Times correspondent Maggie Haberman takes readers behind closed doors for critical decisions, including how to handle the Epstein files and whether to join Israel in attacking Iran. The book is Regime Change. First News.
5: This is Asian View from NHK World Japan. I'm Keiko Kitagawa. An international conference has failed to reach agreement on expanding catch quotas for Pacific bluefin tuna. This means it will be difficult to increase the limits from next year. The week-long conference wrapped up in Japan on Tuesday. The negotiators discussed a 25% increase in the catch quota for bluefin tuna weighing 66 pounds or more in the Western and Central Pacific. The area includes Japan's coastal waters. They also discussed reducing the cap for the priced fish weighing less than 66 pounds by 6%. The participants couldn't overcome their differences due to opposition from Mexico. The death toll from a fire that engulfed a pub in Bangkok on Sunday has risen to 30. Many of the victims are believed to have died as they tried to flee the smoke that quickly filled the one-story building. One survivor says there was little chance of escape.